0: them to show restraint. Cast but a glance at riches and they're gone, for they'll surely sprout wings and fly off to the sky like an eagle. Doesn't say wealth's bad. The Bible doesn't say that. But it tries to give us a position or an attitude towards wealth. There's a bad attitude in too many segments of the Christian community where we're angry or judgmental about people that have more resources than you have. And I'll give you a little clue. God won't bless you with more while you hold that attitude. Stop presenting people that are more successful. I hope Elon Musk becomes a double trillionaire. Go, Elon. I mean, who builds a rocket that comes back and lands at the launching pad? I mean, come on. I mean, I just want my car to start when I... We get some goofy ideas. Oh, they have too much money. Who said that? What's wrong with us? But don't sell your soul for it. Don't compromise your integrity. It won't make you happy. I've sat with too many people who have been remarkably blessed, and there's brokenness in their lives too. Verse 6, we're going back to gluttony again. This is the opposite end of the spectrum. Don't eat the food of a stingy man. Be careful when you eat with a ruler, and if you're with a stingy man, be doubly careful. Don't crave his delicacies, for he's the kind of man who's always thinking about the cost. Eat and drink, he says, but his heart's not with you. You'll vomit up the little you've eaten, and you'll have wasted your compliments. So it's coaching us towards some situational awareness. Be aware of the people you're with. And your responses need to reflect the people you're with. That's God's wisdom. So I've never thought about that. It's why we read the book. Stop and think about what it's saying. It'll change your life. It will change your life. Some of you like to fish, and you're world class. You can outsmart a carp. I'm making a little fun of you, but I mean, you know the times and the seasons and the temperature and the weather and all the factors. And then you add to that all the technology, and it gives you, it's okay with me, but I want to be God smart. You can be fish smart and God smart, but you have to desire it. You have to think about it. You have to apply yourself. Fish for me means Captain D's. You don't want me catching your supper. Verse 9, don't speak to a fool. He'll scorn the wisdom of your words. I don't think that means you don't greet a fool. I don't think that means you don't address a fool. It means don't try to give wisdom to... Fool is a category. In the book of Proverbs, especially, somebody who rejects God's wisdom. And if you know somebody that is rejecting God's wisdom, it says don't try to counsel them. You're wasting your breath. Well, I'm going to witness. Well, okay. Just don't read verse. Don't make verse 9 your verse. Yeah, I don't argue scripture. People come to me and say, Pastor, I heard what you said, but I don't believe that. I'm like, okay. Well, don't you want to know what I believe? Not really. Well, you might learn something. Mm-hmm. Not from you. Well, I want to debate. Okay. I mean, the Bible will help you. Look at verse 10. Don't move an ancient boundary stone or encroach on the fields of the fatherless. For their defender is strong. He'll take up their case against you. Before we had GPS, and all these fancy ways, boundaries were oftentimes marked with big stones. Boulders, things that weren't easily moved. We didn't have heavy equipment. So a boundary stone was a significant marker. And he says, don't move a boundary stone. Don't do that. Don't encroach on the fields of other people. I can tell you, for one thing that says to me is borders matter. The border of your property, the border of anything, any responsibility you carry, the borders of a nation matter. I think it is egregious in the sight of God to open the borders and say what the people of this nation have sacrificed for and invested in, what they've given their young people to die for, that we're going to take those borders down and say to people who don't care about those things, you come and take the strength of this place. I think that's wicked. I don't think that's compassion. I think it's ungodly. I know what the Bible says about the alien and the stranger amongst us. That's different than an invasion. God didn't send Gideon to give MREs to all the Midianites who were invading the nation. He led him to a group of 300 men that would bring an incredible victory because of God's power. Don't move an ancient boundary stone or the fields of the fatherless, for their defender is strong and he'll take up their case against you. You better not manipulate boundaries to take advantage of people who have less power than you, or God will take up the case. Think of the devastation we brought to the countries of the world where their populations were decimated. It's unbelievable to me. Verse 12, apply your heart to instruction and your ears to words of knowledge. I think we go back to the Sermon on the Mount, hunger and thirst. Apply your heart. I don't care what hobby you learn. I don't care. But let it be subordinated to your desire to know God better. Amen. Don't let a day come and go where you spend more time thinking about whatever it is you want to think about than you say, God, today I want to spend some time thinking about you. I'll read this chapter today, God. I'm going to read it until one of these verses says something to me. I may read it once. I may read it three times. I may have to read it for an hour. But I'm not going away till one of these verses seems appropriate for where I am today. Holy Spirit, help me. I want to know you. Give me your wisdom, God. I grew up cleaning stalls, taking care of horses. I'm not particularly sophisticated. I'm kind of straight line. Let's go forward. I want to know the Lord. And it doesn't mean life is easy. Most days it isn't. Most days I have questions for which I don't have answers. And problems that I wish somebody else would take. And most days I feel like I'm caught. I mean, I'm not telling you it's simple. I don't mean God's abandoned me. I know he's with me. I sleep well. Lord, you're my strong tower. You're my rock. You're my defender. 1,000 may fall on one side, 10,000, but it's not coming near me. I got it, Lord. But people falling all around you makes you a little jumpy. I'll condemn every tongue that rises against you. Yeah, but it'd be better with me if just none rose against me. But it really isn't you they rise against. They rise against the one you've called Lord. I'm not telling you it makes it all easy. I'm telling you, establish in your heart that you're going to seek the Lord. It isn't mysterious. It isn't beyond you. It isn't something you don't know what to do. Stop saying, "I don't." You do know what to do. You don't want to do it. Do the things you know to do. If you know to be generous, take a season to be more generous than you've been. Now I'm meddling. Practice hospitality. Do the simple things, but seek the Lord. Incline your ear. God, I'm listening. I would love to. What do you have to say about this? I started doing interviews, I guess it was around COVID time. One of the producers called me and he said, you're the only Christian on the list that doesn't have a list of what you won't talk about. I'm like, well, I'm just not smart enough to hush. I mean, I don't know. You don't always say the right thing. It's not like you always get it right. Sometimes you're going like, I don't know. What do you say about that? But I do know that I stop and say, Lord, what would you say about that? How do you feel about that?
1: Before we return to today's message, Pastor Allen wants to share a new book to help you pray for America.
0: I've got a new book. Let's Pray for America. It's 30 prayers to shape our future. It's an election year, lots of voices, a lot of clutter. We always focus on what we can do. Well, I want you to vote, but more importantly, I want you to pray. So we prepared this book to give you 30 prayers to shape these next few weeks, and I believe invite God to shape our future. Take a copy, share it with your friends, order some others. If we'll pray, we'll see God's outcomes this year in real time. God's moving in the earth. Let's join Him.
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0: Look at verse 13. Don't withhold discipline from a child. If you punish him with the rod, he'll not die. Punish him with the rod and save his soul from death. I don't think it means beat your children senseless. But I don't think you can understand it any other way than some physical discipline is not ungodly. So how many times have I heard Christian testimonies? I've never raised my hand to my child. I'm thinking, well, that's going to work. Well, I don't want you to boast. But don't boast that you ignore God. I know that a soft answer turns away wrath. It's not the only verse in the Bible. And there are other verses to bring some balance. But discipline for children is important. My Bible says that God disciplines the children he loves. And if he doesn't discipline you, you're illegitimate. And that we should understand hardship as discipline. Oh, I wish that weren't in my Bible. And that's New Testament. That's not even, that's like after God chilled. He had a gummy and relaxed. I repent. Verse 15. My son, if your heart is wise, then my heart will be glad and my inmost being will rejoice when your lips speak what is right. Don't let your heart envy sinners, but always be zealous for the fear of the Lord. There's surely a future hope for you, and your hope will not be cut off. It's a little coaching on how to give expression to how to shape your mind and your thoughts and your emotions around godly wisdom. How do you do that? Well, it says, don't let your heart envy sinners. You know how easy that is to do? Some athlete, signs a $400 million contract with only $300 million guaranteed. And I'm thinking, for hitting a ball with a stick. And then you hear them interview, and they're 22 years old, and they go, I've worked so hard for so long. And I'm like, yeah, I'm getting emotional. If you don't guard your heart, you'll envy sinners. I should have been taller and thinner. My metabolism should have been whatever. Your heart will envy sinners. Again, we have a whole political class who are building their careers that they can create envy and covetousness in the hearts of people. And convince you that they'll take something away from somebody else and you deserve it more than they do. And they'll be your advocate and your ally, and they'll put their thumb on the scale so that you get an opportunity. And then you imagine that God will bring his blessing to that kind of a system. Only if you're ignorant of Scripture or you choose to ignore it. Be zealous for the fear of the Lord. Sometimes it's easier to do the positive. Guarding your heart against envying sinners sometimes is like high energy. But you can choose to be zealous for the Lord. So how do you give expression? Well, I'm going to go be where God's people are. See, that took some real fundamental change for me. I didn't like God's people. Some of you are more comfortable with pagans than you are with Christians. You like their attitudes. You like their jokes. You like how they recreate. And Christians make you a little tense. I can tell you how to fix that because I had to work on it myself at one time in my life. You have to get more of Jesus in you. Then you'll be more happy with people who like him. Well, Christians are hypocrites. I know, but we'll squeeze another one in. Come on. It's Proverbs. It always does this to me. It's so plain. It's like right there. If you'll just take it and think about it, it will change your life. It'll change your children. It'll change generations. God will honor his word. Look at verse 19. Listen, my son, and be wise. Keep your heart on the right path. Don't join those who drink too much wine or gorge themselves on meat. For drunkards and gluttons become poor, and drowsiness clothes them in rags. So just don't do that. Don't do that. Well, I'm not really a glutton. It's not that I'm overweight. I'm just short. I'm the perfect weight if I was 7'3". Wise choices. Verse 22. Listen to your father who gave you life. Don't despise your mother when she's old. Think how our culture would change if every person who said they were a Christian would show respect to their parents. We just really, it didn't mean that. I don't know what it means, but it couldn't mean that. Well, that was in the Big Ten. I mean, that's like on the list of thou shalt and thou shalt not. Thou shalt honor thy father and mother. And then Jesus picked it up in the New Testament, so he got kind of reinforced. It's not new. It's in the book of Proverbs. Don't despise your mother when she's old. She's not going to do anything for you. She's probably not going to cook your favorite food anymore. Honor her. See, there are things you know to do that will change the momentum of your life. I'll give you a clue. They don't have to be alive. Some of us need to forgive. Some of us need whatever. But you can honor your parents. Verse 23, buy the truth and don't sell it. Get wisdom, discipline, and understanding. To purchase something is an investment. You trade something that's valuable to you for something that you value more. Invest in the truth. It says, buy the truth. Buy the truth. But then what it says next, I think, is even more telling. Don't sell it. When you get it, there's nothing more valuable than the truth. So you can't leverage the truth for something more valuable, because when you get a little nugget of truth, there's nothing to compare to it. That's the best. Buy the truth. Don't sell it. So you want to become an accumulator of God's truth. Wherever you want to become a collector. I mean, one of those goofy, you want to be a hoarder. You want to be an expert. I saw some car show the other day. You know, some guy buying cars out of old garages and barns, and they're all dusty. And he can look at them and he knows. I mean, it's like, I'm like, dude, you spent way too much time thinking about cars. I mean, I like a nice car, but I mean, by the truth, you become an expert in accumulating God's truth. Know people. If you know somebody that knows God in a way you don't, you want to be with them. I'll be with you a little bit. I'll visit with you. Whatever, however that looks. Buy the truth. Don't sell it. Watch the end of this. Buy the truth. Don't sell it. Get wisdom, discipline, understanding. What's the truth going to look like when you invest in the truth? This isn't abstract. You're going to invest in accumulating God's wisdom. You're going to invest in discipline. You see, God's truth will come to you when you bring discipline to your life. I think we imagine that godliness and righteousness, and I'll tell you what I've learned in serving the Lord and serving his people, you forfeit privilege. I don't play golf anymore, but I did for a while. And I was playing with some friends at the country club. I was younger and I was not a good golfer. Some guys came up behind us and they were older than we were. And they pulled up and said, "We're going to play through, get out of our way." And I'm looking at him thinking, And then I realize I'm a guest at somebody else's club. And I look at one of the guys with me and he goes, "Yeah, they've been members here forever." So we let them play through. You know, that mentality lives in the church. "Well, I've been here 22 years. Well, then you should arrive early and stay late. Because my experience is tenure means you forfeit privileges. You don't accumulate them. Jesus, what did he do? He washed the disciples' feet the night he's going to be betrayed. And he looks at him, he says, "Do you understand what I've done for you?" Discipline. It's important. Our faith isn't about license and privilege. My rule gets broken on Wednesday because I get to church early, and I park like I came to work. But on a normal service time, I park further away because I like the practice of walking to the building with the people who don't know where to park. And then I get up here, and you're parked up on the curbs and the islands. And I'm like, when I say park like a pagan, I mean it. It's like an expression of carnality. Proverbs make me cranky. Verse 24, the father of a righteous man has great joy, and he who has a wise son delights in him. If you want to order your life in a way that your children bring joy to you, do everything in your power to encourage them to be in a right place with God. It's more important than anything else. It's more important than any hobby. It will bring joy to you. If they become fabulously wealthy and they're ungodly, it won't bring joy to you. If they have tremendous accomplishments and they're ungodly, it won't bring joy to you. It's not complicated. But if they are in a right place with God, if they truly know God, I know all the other things that will bring to their life, and it will bring joy to you. So help them. Let them feel your heart for that. Let it be inescapable in your life. Look at verse 26. My son, give me your heart and let your eyes keep to my ways. For a prostitute is a deep pit and a wayward wife is a narrow well. Like a bandit, she lies in wait and multiplies the unfaithful amongst men. We call prostitution the oldest profession. You know why? Because there's been an unending stream of consumers. Sexual immorality is so rampant in the church, outside the church. My son, give me your heart and let your eyes keep to my ways. Choose to walk uprightly before the Lord. Encourage your children to do so. Don't wink at it. Don't nod at it. I have this conversation almost every week with somebody. Why are you encouraging that? It brings destruction. It's all through the book of Proverbs. It's so plain. You don't have to have any creativity to get to the answer. And if it's a challenge for somebody in your family, godly morality, take a verse like that and begin to say, God, bring freedom, bring deliverance, bring insight, bring awareness. God, only you, but I'm crying out to you. But it's so accessible. It's so available to us. It's not beyond you. So, well, I just wish I knew what to do. Chapter 24 tomorrow. Well, you're oversimplifying. No, I don't really think so.
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2: 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All right, I'm going to jump into this prayer request pretty quickly here. Hey, I am Katie Evans, and I like to pray for the listeners. And so when I want to do that, I just go to the station website, enter the keyword prayer, and it redirects me to Crosswalk, where I found this prayer from Ray. It says, Heavenly Father, I come before you with a humble heart, asking for your love, mercy, and guidance over my life and my son. You know the burdens we carry, the pain we've experienced, and the worries that keep us awake. Thank you for never leaving us, even when life feels uncertain. Lord, I pray that you would strengthen the bond between my son and me, heal the places where there has been hurt, misunderstanding, or distance. Help us love one another with patience, kindness, and grace. Let our relationship be built on forgiveness, trust, and unconditional love. Please protect my son wherever he goes. Surround him with the people who encourage him to become the man you created him to be. Give him wisdom in his decisions, courage when he faces challenges, and peace only you can provide. It goes on, but I'm running out of time. And Ray, we are praying for you and your son. And whatever hurt is there, it's a good start that you are turning to the Lord.
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4: You know that the Bible says that God wants to provide rest for our soul. Do you have a tired soul? Are you worn out spiritually? Do you wonder sometimes if the walk is worth it? Well, don't miss today and tomorrow for a great passage of Scripture from Matthew chapter 11 and from the book, The Battle for Your Soul. We're going to talk about rest for your soul. In this new book, The Battle for Your Soul, the first section of the book is called The War Zone. And the war zone for every believer is your soul. So many people go through their whole life not even realizing that they have a soul or that their soul is who they really are. And we've written this book to fix that problem. I hope you'll get your copy of it either by sending a gift to Turning Point during the month of October and requesting your copy, having it sent to your home, or by going to one of the major bookstores in your community and getting it. 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And hopefully these words that were written for you will strengthen and help you in your walk with Christ. Hey, don't forget, Turning Point has a magazine. If you're not getting it, you should ask about it when you call or write. We'd be happy to provide it for you, and it will be a blessing to you. It will feed your soul, that's for sure, and it'll be something you will want to continue to get month after month. Right now, we're going to begin this two-day discussion of rest for your soul from Matthew chapter 11. When you hear the passage, you will remember it, and God has something special to say to you today. On August 6, 1930, Supreme Court Justice Joseph Crater vanished on the streets of Manhattan near Times Square. He was 41 years old, well-dressed, highly respected judge, and he has simply disappeared without a trace. His sudden disappearing launched one of the largest investigations in New York history, captured the attention of the entire nation, and newspapers called him the missingest man in New York. Investigators explored every possibility imaginable: kidnapping, murder, organized crime, even suicide. Theories multiplied, but answers never came. And despite years of searching, authorities never did determine exactly what happened to Joseph Crater. But among all the mysteries surrounding his disappearance, there was one haunting piece of evidence. Back at home, his wife discovered an envelope stuffed with cash and a short handwritten note from her husband containing only five words: "Am very weary, love, Joe." I think if we consider that, most of us will say there have been times when we have been very weary. Not just weary in body, but weary in soul. When I ask people how they're doing, quite often they say, "You know, Pastor Jeremiah, I'm really tired." And I know what they mean when they say that. They're kind of worn out from the pressures of life. And maybe you're tired from trying to hold your family together. Maybe you're carrying financial pressure, going through a health struggle, or the weight of expectations that never seems to

0: That up. Maybe you lie awake at night worrying about the future. A writer by the name of Jane Wagner once said, listen to this, reality is the leading cause of stress for those who are in touch with it. Someone has said, we all experience the five C's of life: change, conflict, criticism, concerns, and crisis. And if one of those hasn't worn you down yet, just wait, it's on its way. The question before us today is this: what does Jesus have to say to people who are carrying heavy burdens? Does he care about those of us who are exhausted and overwhelmed? I believe he does. And I want to show you why I believe that from the Word of God. In Matthew 11, verses 28 to 30, we read these special words. These are the words of Jesus. Come to me, all you who labor and are heavy laden, and I will give you rest. Take my yoke upon you and learn from me, for I am gentle and lowly in heart, and you will find rest for your souls. For my yoke is easy and my burden is light. Through the centuries, these words have captured the hearts and imagination of countless people. Artists, hymn writers, preachers, ordinary believers have all tried to portray the beauty of this invitation. One of the most famous statues in the world is called Christus, sculpted by Danish artist Bertel Thorvaldsen. It portrays Jesus standing with outstretched arms, inviting weary people to come to him. And the inscription at the base of the sculpture just reads, "Come unto me." That statue captures the spirit of this portion of God's word. Jesus' words are unique to Matthew. In other words, they're not in Luke and John and Mark. But here in this setting, we see Jesus looking out over the people of his day and seeing them as sheep without a shepherd. And underneath all their religion, confusion, questions, he saw weary souls that were searching for God. So he gives an invitation. What is an invitation? It says, you are welcome here. I want you to come. And the Bible contains a number of unforgettable invitations. Remember when Noah invited all the people into the ark, and Moses called Israel to walk out of Egypt into the promised land? Isaiah the prophet records these words, come everyone who thirsts. And at the end of the Bible, in the book of Revelation, we read, whoever desires, let him take the water of life freely. But ladies and gentlemen, there's never been an invitation like the one Jesus gave in Matthew 11, 28. Wasn't addressed to kings or celebrities. It was given to ordinary people who carry burdens just like you and I carry, that sometimes just seem too heavy to bear. Matthew 11, 28, come to me, all you who labor and are heavy laden, and I will give you rest. When Jesus said come, he wasn't making a casual suggestion. He was giving a clear and compassionate invitation. He saw people burdened by life, and he called them to himself. He said, if you're burdened, come to me. I want you to notice with me who was on this invitation list. Those who labor and those who are heavy laden. Those two phrases I want to unpack for a moment, because together they describe so many of us. The burdened, those who labor. This describes people who are completely worn out. It speaks of someone who has pushed himself to the limit, working, striving, worrying, and trying to hold everything together until they are drained physically, emotionally, and spiritually. Jesus is not talking about someone who just had a bad day. He's talking about the person who says, I've tried, I've carried this as long as I can, and I don't know if I have anything left. I don't know if you've ever been there, but I know a lot of people who have. And while I may not have been there, I've been close. But this invitation goes even further. It also is directed toward those who are carrying crushing sin. The psalmist wrote, "My iniquities have gone over my head like a heavy burden. They are too heavy for me." There is a burden that comes from living apart from God. Some people think they don't want to be Christians because they will lose all of their fun. They won't have fun anymore. What they don't realize is they carry a burden that is exactly the opposite of fun. There is stress in sin. Paul Myers, who founded the radio program Haven of Rest, described the crushing burden of sin in his own life before he came to Christ. He said, "One winter morning in San Diego, after I had wandered many miles along the waterfront in a daze, I turned my steps toward my hotel room. I had been drinking heavily for weeks. My mind was tortured by the thoughts of the wife and four children I had deserted. I had dragged my family down with me until they were living in a little hovel, and then I just deserted them. I had suffered a complete nervous breakdown, and the future held no promise." What he said is a description of what happens to so many people. You may not know it because it's not usually described, but if you get into their lives and they come open to you, you discover they're living a life that is described like that of Paul Myers. That is what sin does. It drains your hope. It leaves your soul exhausted. But the good news is that Jesus is the great sin bearer, and he comes to you to lift your burden of sin from you. "Behold, the Lamb of God who takes away the sin of the world." Or 1 Peter 2, "who himself bore our sins in his own body on the tree, that we, having died to sins, might live for righteousness, by whose stripes you were healed." Often when people have become Christians and they have talked to me, they have described it like this. They've said, "Pastor, it felt like a weight was lifted off my shoulders." It was the weight of sin. In John Bunyan's classic allegory, Pilgrim's Progress, he pictures Christian beginning a journey carrying a heavy burden on his back, a symbol of the guilt and weight of sin. He travels through dangers and struggles and doubts, searching for peace with God. At one point in the journey, Christian comes to a hill where a cross stands above an open tomb. The moment he reaches the cross, the burden suddenly slips from his shoulders and tumbles down the hill and falls into the tomb and disappears forever. For the first time, Christian feels completely free. Overcome with joy and gratitude, he stands there amazed that the cross could remove a burden he had carried for so long. Tears fill his eyes as he realizes he has found rest through Christ's sacrifice. Bunyan's description is unforgettable. Jesus invites the weary and burdened people to come to him, not to earn salvation, but to receive it as a free and undeserved gift. Notice Jesus does not say, "Try harder." That's what most of us do. Jesus says, "Come to me, the burdened." And then he adds to his description of those for whom this invitation is intended, the burned out. And then Jesus said, "All you who are heavy laden." Here Jesus was describing people carrying burdens placed upon them by others. The religious leaders of his day had turned God's law into a crushing system of rules and expectations. Some experts say there were more than 500 or 600 of them, beyond the law, beyond the Ten Commandments. People were exhausted trying to keep all those rules and all those measurements. And here is how Jesus described what was going on. In Matthew 23, he says, "The scribes and the Pharisees bind heavy burdens, hard to bear, and lay them on men's shoulders, but they themselves will not move them with one of their fingers." Jesus was addressing people who were experiencing what we call burnout. Now, I've heard that term all of my pastoral life. probably have even said something like, I fear that I might be headed toward burnout. But ladies and gentlemen, burnout is not working too hard. Burnout is working too hard at something you can't do. It's working too hard at something that won't work. Burnout is not just working hard, it's working towards something that cannot be achieved. It is fatigue and frustration from efforts that don't bring any fulfillment. In Jesus' day, people tried desperately to meet the overwhelming demands, yet they knew inwardly they could never do it. And the result was exhaustion of soul, burnout. Things haven't changed much, have they? I mean, burnout has been called the malady of the overcommitted, and it is more prevalent now than ever, because those who truly want their lives to matter often feel this strain. But let me tell you something. Burnout will come when you keep trying to do what you can't do. And as unbelievers, trying to go to heaven in your own strength is an undoable task. So many people feel like if they just do enough good things, they will be all right for heaven. But heaven isn't about people who do good things. It's about God who did the one thing which was necessary. He gave us his Son to be our substitute. So when we put our trust in him, we can go to heaven. Listen to what Jesus says. He says, come to me and I will give you rest. It's just that simple. All you have to do is accept Jesus' invitation and give your heart to him, and he's promised you a different kind of life. Years ago, there was a famous scholar named John Duncan who taught at the Edinburgh University. He was famous for his knowledge of Hebrew and the ancient languages. It was so extraordinary that students jokingly said he probably prayed in Hebrew as well. But one evening, two students quietly stood outside his bedroom door, expecting to hear deep theological prayers filled with impressive language and scholarship. Instead, through the keyhole, they heard a simple childlike prayer. This great intellectual giant prayed, "Gentle Jesus, meek and mild, look upon this little child. Pity my simplicity. Let me come to you." That is the heart of this invitation. You don't have to impress Jesus. You don't have to come to him polished and all cleaned up. You simply have to respond to him as you are. He invites you to come. Come to me, all you who are heavy laden and burdened. But then, after the invitation in this passage of Scripture, we have some instruction. In verses 29 and 30, we are told how to find rest. Very interesting passage of Scripture. Matthew 11:29, "Take my yoke upon you and learn from me, for I am gentle and lowly in heart, and you will find rest for your souls, for my yoke is easy and my burden is light." In Bible times, a yoke was made to fit around an animal, and skilled carpenters would smooth the rough places and shape the yoke carefully so that it would rest on the shoulders of an ox. A bad yoke rubbed and wounded, a good yoke fit well. When Jesus removes our burdens, he gives us another one. This one is entirely different from the one we carried before. Dr. Paul Brand explained it this way. Jesus offers us each a well-fitted yoke. He does not call us to the kind of rest that means inactivity or laziness that would lead to spiritual atrophy. Instead, he promises a burden designed to fit my frame, my individual needs, my strengths, and my capabilities. I come to him weary and heavy laden. He removes those crushing burdens that would destroy any human being and replaces them with the yoke of appropriate stress designed specifically for me. I've read this passage, as you have, all my life. And I remember when I first read it, I had this picture of a yoke of oxen with Jesus on one side and me on the other side. And together, me and Jesus, we were pulling the load. But when I studied the passage more carefully, I discovered that is not what Jesus meant at all. You see, in Jesus' day, taking someone's yoke was a common rabbinical expression for becoming that person's disciple. To take a teacher's yoke meant to place yourself under his instruction, under his leadership, under his authority. So when Jesus says, take my yoke upon you and learn from me, he is really saying, become my disciple, bring your life under my direction, let me shape the way you think and live. If you study the life and teaching of Jesus, you discover something very clear. Jesus asks for everything. He doesn't say, give me 90% of your life, you can keep 10%, do what you want. No, he says, give me everything. Every area, every corner of your heart, bring that under my authority. That's difficult because we naturally want to hold something back. I'm that way. You're that way. We want Christ to guide part of our lives, and we continue controlling the rest. But the truth is this. No Christian can ever truly experience peace while fighting against the lordship of Christ. Let me tell you where stress often comes from in my life. Over here is one circle representing what I believe God wants for my life and my ministry, my vision, my goals. Over here is another circle which represents my own ambitions, my preferences, and my plans. And the exhaustion comes from when those two circles do not line up. God is leading in one direction, in this circle. I'm going over here in my circle. And until you can get those circles to come together, there's this tension that pulls apart what he wants, what you want. As a Christian, you know better. You know that what you're doing is not necessarily the Lord's will, but you pull against it, and then we wonder why we have stress. Jesus is teaching something very simple here. If you want rest, bring those two circles together. Let his will become your will. Let your will become his will. Stop trying to live for two different agendas at the same time. And that is exactly how Jesus lived. You know, one of the things I always have thought was strange about Jesus, and you can disprove this for me if you're a New Testament reader, but Jesus never seems to be in a hurry. Have you ever noticed that? I never noticed Jesus running from this place and running from that place in a frenzy like we normally do. He was always at peace, and he walked. You remember when Lazarus died? Jesus took a day off before he went to take care of it. He was always at peace. And one of the reasons he had peace in his life is described in words that come from his own mouth. Very seldom do you see this in the New Testament where Jesus describes his inner feelings. But in John 8:29, he said this, I always do those things that please him. Jesus was at peace because he lived under one agenda. He didn't have to worry about what anybody else wanted him to do. He always did those things that pleased the Father. One reason many of us live with so much stress is because we're trying to manage too many agendas. We're trying to please ourselves, our friends, our families, our employers, our culture, our teachers. And somewhere in the middle of that, we try to please God too. When I came here back in 1981, this church was one church in three locations. I try not to think about it too much. It was a very stressful time. Every church had their own ideas of what I should do and who I should take care of. If I was here, I should have been downtown. If I was downtown, I should have been up north. It all came to grips one night when I was downtown after church on a Sunday night. One of the ladies of the church, I don't remember who she is, and I'm kind of glad because I'd probably still be mad at her, but she came up to me and she said, she stuck her finger in my face. She said, I just want you to understand something, young man. She said, you work for me. You work for us. You get your check from us. You do what we tell you to do. You work for us. And you know, the thought of working for that woman really was stressful to me. First of all, it wasn't true, but if it were true, that would have been an awful experience. And I remember thinking, you know what? I don't work for you. I work for Almighty God. Now, that doesn't mean I'm not concerned about what others say. But if you're a pastor of a church of 8,000 people or whatever we have, and you think you're going to be able to please everybody in that church, you're in for a rude awakening. I have never been able to prove any way possible for anyone to make everybody in this church happy. Most of you are happy, and for that I'm glad. But somebody's always got an issue, and they always think you're the one who's supposed to fix it. Early in my time here, I came to grips with the fact that I must live out my life before an audience of one. The most important thing for me to do, and the best thing I could do for this church, was to walk every day as best I knew how in the will of God. I discovered that everybody I met had a determination about who I should be and what I should be, and those first few years were very confusing to me until I settled in on this truth. I stand before God, and one day I will give an account to Him, not of just what I do in the church, but my whole life, my priorities, my personal walk with Him. And what is true for me is true for you. Hey, tomorrow we'll finish up this discussion on Matthew 11, 28 to 30, rest for your soul. And then on Thursday and Friday, we're going to talk about restored souls. Do you remember what the psalmist said? He restoreth my soul. 2 days of discussion about what that means coming up Thursday and Friday from the book, The Battle for Your Soul. The 240-page hardcover that just was released in the early days of October is available now to you. 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
2: 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I have so many people in my life that have birthdays in September. Hey there, I am Katie Evans, and I think it rivals May. It's a lot of birthdays, people in my life in May. But September's, let's see, my cousins, my dad's best friend since they were babies, his son, his birthday was the 1st, so that's my cousin. My fiance, his birthday is the 8th, my good friend Charlotte, her birthday, then KS and Allie. They are married, actually, husband-wife duo, birthdays 1 day apart. my friend Allie's mom, her birthday, and then my dad's birthday as well. 1, 2, 3, 4, 5, 6, 7 people, yeah. I'll have to compare that to May. But happy birthday to all the September babies out there. If that includes you, happy birthday to you as well. I hope you're able to celebrate, even if it is just a couple minutes to yourself, doing something special for you. Happy birthday to all of the September babies, especially those loved ones in my life.
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7: With SRN News, I'm Keith Peters in Washington. President Trump is in the last frontier to stump for Republicans with the midterms just 21 days away. Trump joining Republican Senator Dan Sullivan and Congressman Nick Begich at a rally in Wasilla, Alaska. Trump is also set to visit Arizona, Montana, and Georgia later this week. California Attorney General Rob Bonta is asking a federal judge to hold Martin Shkreli in civil contempt for allegedly violating a lifetime ban from the pharmaceutical industry. Shkreli, also known as PharmaBro, was banned in 2022 after authorities accused him of using illegal tactics to block competition and drive up the price of a potentially life-saving drug used to treat parasitic infections. More details available at srnnews.com.
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15: Oh, may God help us to learn. These things are written for our example so that we don't make the same mistakes. God wants to manifest His life in you and through you so that you can become a vessel unto honor, so that you at the end can bring glory and honor to the Lord Jesus Christ. And that's the lesson for us this morning.

0: Welcome to Somebody Loves You Radio, the Bible teaching ministry of Roel Reese in Diamond Bar, California. We're glad you've joined us for our continuing examination of what it means to walk closely with Christ in faith-filled obedience. Pointing to the mistakes made by Moses and the Israelites, Roel will challenge us to learn from those who've gone before us in our pursuit of a God-glorifying life. We'll see that as we represent the Lord to a watching world, our witness can draw others to His heart. Let's join Roel Reese in the book of 1 Corinthians with the lesson, Christ the Rock.
1: He begins this way in chapter 10, verse 1. Moreover, brethren, I do not want you to be unaware that all our fathers were under the cloud and they all passed through the sea, that is the Red Sea. And they were all baptized unto Moses in the cloud and in the sea. And they all ate the same spiritual food, which was manna. And they all drank of the same spiritual drink, which they drank the spiritual rock that followed them. And that rock was Christ. With most of them, God was not well pleased, for their bodies were scattered in the wilderness. And now these things became our examples to the intent that we Christians should not lust after evil things as they also lusted. And do not become idolaters as were some of them, as it is written, the people sat down, they ate and they drank and they rose up and they played. And now he says, nor let us commit sexual immorality as some of them did. And in one day God killed 23,000. He says, nor let us tempt Christ as some of them did, as also tempted and were destroyed by the serpents, nor murmur as some of them also became murmurers and were destroyed by the destroyer, the angel of death. And now all these things happened to them as examples, and they were written for our admonition, on whom the ends of the ages have come. Therefore, let him who thinks he stands take heed lest he fall. So Paul's writing to warn. And then he said this, no temptation has overtaken you except such as is common to men. But God is faithful, who will not allow you to be tempted beyond what you are able, but with every temptation he also will make a way of escape that you may be able to bear whatever you're going through. Notice what he says. It seems that as Paul is writing to the Corinthians are being warned by the Lord. And the way he does it is that he's taking them back into the past. Something that already has happened, that already has been written, so that we have an example. So it's not just saying this happened, but it's not recorded. Everything that happened is recorded in the Old Testament. Paul is reminding the believers in the city of Corinth, who had become very strong through the teaching of the Word of God and in faith, that they would be careful not to grow overconfident. And Paul says, be careful, because when you think you're strong, he says, then it's when you fall. Paul also is using the nation of Israel as his example to warn every mature believer that their experience must be balanced with much caution. Caution how you live for Jesus Christ. Three warnings he's bringing here in the book of 1 Corinthians chapter 10. In verse 1 through 4, he's warning that privileges were no guarantee of success for the future. I like that. Which means that we have to walk carefully, cautiously every day of our lives. Because the enemy, Satan, is trying constantly. He's come to rob, to steal, and to kill. Second warning is in chapter 10, verses 5 to 12. And this is the warning, that good beginnings do not guarantee good endings. There's a lot of people that have started their Christian life very strong, and they have failed when they get old. This is what Paul will talk to us about. And then thirdly, the warning is this, that God can enable us to overcome temptation if we are obedient to the Word of God. That's the condition. being obedient to the word of God. That is, listening to the instructions God has given to us, not only in the New Testament, but going back into the past and looking at the Old Testament saints. We are going to be reading not only from Corinthians, but the lesson really is going to come from the book of Numbers. So turn with me to the book of Numbers chapter 20, beginning with verses 1 through 13. The first warning that we want to deal with this morning is with Moses sinning against God. And the sin that actually Moses committed was a great sin. Moses had been walking with God after he got saved, and when he got thrown out of Egypt, when he killed that servant and he fled from the Egyptians for the next 40 years, God broke him and God trained him and God saved him. And then the next 40 years of his life, as he was on his way to Canaan, he actually led the people of God through the wilderness, and God blessed Moses, and God did very well because he was leading a bunch of people, 3 million people, that were constantly murmuring and complaining. And as a leader, sometimes if you have that kind of a congregation, it can become very discouraging. And so Moses was very discouraged by these people constantly. And yet Moses, in not only knowing God and knowing the ways of God, Moses at the end of his life, starting out so strong and so solid, came to a place in his life where now he was coming to the end of his life. 120 years old, and they were actually on their last 38th year of wandering to the wilderness. They had come out of Egypt. They came across the Red Sea, which speaks of the believer's baptism. And then they came over into the wilderness area, and then they began to wander because of unbelief. Instead of an 11-day journey from Egypt to the promised land, it took them 38 years to wander. And the reason for that is that God literally took the first generation of fathers and mothers and grandfathers and grandmothers, and he wiped them all out before they got to the promised land, because every one of them had unbelief in their hearts. And the only people that were able to enter into the promised land was Joshua and Caleb, and every child of the age under 20 years old and under. And the rest of the generation perished in the wilderness because of unbelief. They did not believe the promises of God. I was going through my concordance on my computer, and I was amazed at how many references in the Bible it speaks of Christ being the rock. I just took a few of the Psalms. Let me read to you what he says about Christ. Psalm 18:2 says this: "The Lord is my rock and my fortress and my deliverer, my God, my strength, in whom I will trust, my shield and my horn of my salvation and my stronghold." Psalm 18:31 says this: "For who is God except the Lord? And who is a rock except our God?" Psalm 18:46, "The Lord lives, blessed be my rock, let the God of my salvation be exalted." Psalm 27:5 says, "For in the time of trouble he shall hide me in his pavilion. In the secret place of his tabernacle he shall hide me, and he shall set me high upon a rock." Notice the importance there in the scriptures of Christ being the rock of our salvation. When Moses was called to lead the people of God into the wilderness, Moses already was under instructions, and Moses had done very, very well with the people of God, but it seemed that the people of God were constantly not only harassing, but constantly murmuring and complaining against the things that God had done. And God was leading them to the promised land. But because of their unbelief, they had to actually wander for 38 years in a semicircle until every one of those people that did not believe in God was wiped out by God. And God produced a generation through the miracles and the wonders and the walk of faith to believe in their God. And that was Joshua and Caleb and every one of those children under 20 years of age that went into the promised land and began to conquer the land that God had given to Joshua, the Prince of Peace. So it's so beautiful when you study the scriptures and you see these lessons that can be identified even today with our own lives.
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1: Look how he begins in chapter 20, beginning with verse 1. He begins with the death of Miriam, the sister of Moses. This is now, so you get the picture, this is now 38 years after they came out of Egypt. And then the children of Israel and the whole congregation came into the wilderness of Zin. In the first month, the people stayed in Kadesh, and Miriam died there and was buried. So they had this funeral procession and they buried Miriam, which was the older sister of Moses. And now they're continuing on in their journey. And it says this in verse 2. And now there was no water for the congregation, so they gathered together against Moses and against Aaron. Now, the people of God here should have known that God already had provided for them water and meat and bread. They should have known that God once again would provide for their needs, but they became murmurers and complainers against the leadership that was leading them into the promised land. And Moses and Aaron should have ignored it, but they didn't. They actually sinned against God and against the people of God. We'll see that in a moment. Look at the contention in verse 3 of chapter 20. And then the people contended with Moses and spoke, saying, if only we had died when our brethren died before the Lord. Notice the attitude of the people, ungrateful of what God has done for them. How easy we forget the blessings of God, how God has blessed us in such a way. We forget that God is on the throne. And in the Sermon on the Mount, in speaking to the disciples, Jesus said, he says, if God cares for the birds or the sparrows in this world, then how much more will he provide for you? Think about that. How much more does God give to us that have souls and a spirit and a body, which animals do not possess that? They have no spirit life. And yet God provides for them. I watch these sparrows in the summertime without permission, helping themselves to my fig tree. I didn't give them permission, but they do. All of the squirrels and the rabbits and the deer. And yet if God provides for nature, how much more will he provide for you and for me? And these people were not ignorant. God already had given to them manna from heaven. God had given to them meat. Quails came at a low place and they battered them down and they got meat and they ate meat for the rest of their 40 years. Until they came out of their noses, he says, and out of their ears. God says, you want meat? I'll give you meat. Until it comes out of your nose, I'll give you meat. And so God had provided for them, but they did not learn the lessons. And many times, we do not learn the lessons. Look at verse 4 and 5, the complaining against Moses. He says, why have you brought us up, this congregation of the Lord, into the wilderness that we and our animals should die here? And why have you made us come out of Egypt and bring us to this evil place? It is not a place of grain and figs or vines or pomegranates, nor is there any water to drink. Notice how unbelief grips the heart of the people. How sad. When a person has unbelief in his heart, he cannot see what God has prepared for those that love him. They couldn't see that just a few miles away was the promised land. God already had blessed them, but they were not willing to receive the blessings of God. How we need to be careful of instead of murmuring and complaining, to actually praise and bless God for what he has done and for what he intends to do with each one of our lives completely. It is not your time. It is always his perfect time when he will do it. That's what's wrong with these people. They did not recognize the timing of God. Look what they do, verse 6. And so Moses and Aaron went from the presence of the assembly at the door of the tabernacle of meeting, and they fell on their faces, and the glory of the Lord appeared unto them. The Shekinah glory of God, the presence of God came over Aaron and Moses to reassure them that God was with them. I love that. And then the tragedy comes, the sin of all sins. Verses 7 through 8, we see the Lord, first of all, giving his instructions to his servants. And then we'll see in verses 9 through 13, the leader's sin. Verse 7. And then the Lord spoke to Moses, saying, take the rod, you and your brother Aaron, and gather the assembly together and speak to the rock before their eyes, and it will yield water. Notice that. And thus you shall bring water for them out of the rock and give them drink in the congregation and to their animals. Now, the first thing that we see here is what? God giving perfect instruction to Moses. That's what he was seeking. The people were discontent. They were murmuring. They were complaining. And God says, all you have to do, Moses and Aaron, you go out, you talk to the people, you go up to the rock, and you say, rock, bring forth water, and the water will come forth. But it seems that as he came out, the first thing he does is he starts yelling at the people. You guys want water? I'll give you water. Follow me. But he forgot all about what God said, and he got so mad, he looked at his brother, took the rod from his brother, and he took the rod, and he hit the rock once, and he hit the rock twice. And the water came forth, and he must have been stunned when he saw that. And of course, the people were glad. But the Lord said, Moses, step into my office. Gotta talk to you. Consultation time. And Moses went before the Lord, and the Lord said, Moses, now remember we were talking. Now, did I make a mistake here? Did I say, go out and beat the rock to death? Or did I say, speak to the rock? And I could just hear Moses like me, but Lord, you don't understand. When I left your presence and I saw those people and they were looking at me and they were smiling, kind of mocking, Lord, I could not help myself. Moses, I got to tell you something. Because when you went out to meet the people, you were representing me, you see, as a high priest. So what happened is when they looked at you, they were looking at me. So when you went out and you yelled at them and you verbally abused them and then you beat the rock, what did you do? You showed them that God was angry with them when I was never angry with the people. How many times you and I have misrepresented ourselves and God to our children and to those that we love? Think about it for a moment. Because it's going to happen. It will happen once. It will happen twice. Because we're all carnal people. We're flesh and blood. And Moses must have made hundreds of excuses to God. But he said, look at Moses, this is a situation. You went out to the people as if I was angry. You beat the rock. And by the way, the rock represents who? Jesus Christ. It represents me. And going back now from the wilderness experience 38 years later, and then looking to the future, Jesus Christ would become the rock, and he would be smitten not twice, but only once. He died only once on the cross, not twice. So what happened? He misrepresented God in his representation to the people of God. That's a great sin before God. You say, well, how great is it? So great that Moses could not go into the promised land. That's a great. He could not cross. As I was searching the scriptures and going through all the scriptures here, I found six things that Moses failed in. Number one, he failed by taking the credit for what God had done in his life. In verse 10, look what it says. And Moses and Aaron gathered the congregation together and before the rock. And he said to them, "Hear now, you rebels, must we," circle that, "must we." There, he's taking the credit. He's not giving the credit to God. So the first problem with Moses is he forgot the greatness of God. That God is the one that instituted everything in his life. Secondly, in verse 11, he disobeyed God by not speaking to the rock, but by beating the rock. In verse 11. Thirdly, he lost his temper and he struck the rock twice instead of speaking again to the rock. No self-control. Moses was guilty of unbelief. Look what it says. "Because you did not believe me in the eyes of the children of Israel." Moses, it wasn't them. It was you and Aaron that did not believe my word. Why? Because if you would have believed, you would have spoke to the rock and never beat the rock. He did his own thing. And then fifthly, in verse 12, Moses failed to glorify God before the people. Look at verse 12. "To hallow me in the eyes of the children of Israel." God is telling him exactly where he failed. And then sixth and lastly, and this you have to move ahead in chapter 20 to verse 24. Look what it says. It says this in verse 24. "And Aaron shall be gathered to his people, and he shall not enter the land, and I will give to the children of Israel, because you rebel against my word at the waters of Meribah," which means quarreling in Hebrew. What was the next sin? The sin of rebellion against God. Oh, may God help us to listen. Like Paul said, to learn, these things are written for our example so that we don't make the same mistakes. So that we're not kept out of the promised land, that is, of the blessings that God is preparing to those that love Him. He's not talking about heaven. But God wants to use you. God wants to manifest His life in you and through you so that you can become a vessel unto honor, so that you at the end can bring glory and honor to the Lord Jesus Christ. And that's the lesson for us this morning.
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2: 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My sweet pup, Buttercup, has a new favorite spot. Hey there, I am Katie Evans, and you know, it's hot in September. We've had a couple of heat waves come and go, and I noticed Buttercup would like sit on the chair and as close as she could to the fan. She would like, kind of like reach out. So I put a fan on the floor level for her, and she loves it. You know, sometimes she'll just, whatever. But other times she will like come home from a walk and sit right down in front of it. It is so cute. And she's just like, looks so happy. Maybe I'm personifying her too much, but she just lays there and with like a smile on her face, like, yeah, I can relax with this air, with this fan on my face. She's a good girl. She's a sweet girl. She also likes to bake herself. You know, I do all these things to keep her cool, and she still wants to go outside in the sun in the backyard. And I'm just like, hey, can you not burn your little tootsies? Can you not overheat? Buttercup, please come back in. And then when she does, right back in front of her fan. Yes, it's her fan now.
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3: 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Ephesians is a letter the Apostle Paul wrote to the church in Ephesus, showing every believer who they really are in Christ. And here in Part 2, Paul shows us just how far Jesus went to buy us back. You see, we've all sinned against God, and it's a debt that we could never pay on our own. But Jesus stepped in and he's paid that debt in full, covering our past, our present, and even our future. So today, Pastor Jack teaches that Jesus took the judgment that really should have fallen on us. On the cross, he satisfied every demand of God's word and set us completely free from not only sin, but the death that we totally deserve. Now with his message called Our Great Redemption, Part 2, here's pastor and Bible teacher, Jack Hibbs.
1: Remember the Emmaus Road? Remember when the disciples were walking down the Emmaus Road and Jesus walks up alongside them? And he goes, hey, what are you guys so down about? And they said, what are you, a stranger around here? Haven't you heard what's going on? They didn't even recognize him. He says, well, what things? Oh, only about Jesus Christ, the greatest, most precious thing that's ever happened. We believe that he was the Messiah, but you know what? It's been 3 days. And he says, you know what? Didn't the scripture say that Christ must suffer and be rejected by this nation and be spitefully treated by the Gentiles and be crucified and 3 days later rise from the dead? And the scripture says that he took bread and broke it and their eyes were opened and they understood who he was. There's a lot of reasons why that's true, why they didn't recognize him. He was scarred, I'm sure, from the events that had happened 3 days earlier, and in his resurrected body, he bore those scars. We know that's true in the book of Zechariah and the book of Psalms. Another thing we need to consider as point two is that Jesus has redeemed us from. He has not only redeemed us back, he has redeemed us from. And what is that? A couple of things. He's redeemed us from the judgment to come. Judgment was the path that you and I were heading down, though we didn't even believe in it, though we didn't even think so. And how great his redemption has been offered up for us on our behalf, that this judgment has been completely removed. And I want you to hang on to your seats for a minute and think about this. God said in Genesis 2:17, he says, but of the tree of the knowledge of good and evil you shall not eat, for in the day that you eat of it you shall surely die. Is that true? It is true. Did they die the day they ate of the fruit? Yeah, they died more than you think. When they stood there and they ate of that fruit, they didn't keel over with their feet sticking straight up. But the moment they ate of that fruit, they died spiritually. In an instant, they died. You and I don't know what that's like because we were born dead. We were all spiritually stillborn. When we came into the world, we were spiritually dead. That's why we have to be born again, born of the Spirit. But the day that that happened in the Garden of Eden, it sent a message throughout all time that judgment would rest upon the human race. But listen, we have a problem. Or should I say God had a problem? He doesn't really.

0: But for argument's sake, let's put it like this. The Scripture declares that the soul that sins, it shall surely die. God says in the book of Genesis, the day that you eat, you will die. That's His word, and it's holy. But listen, the love of God for you resulted in God taking action against the very sin that separated you from Him. God took action not against you, though judgment was pending. Isn't that amazing? Think of the police officers that are in this church. We have so many police officers that attend this church. Think about what they do. They go out on the streets and they're gonna pull somebody over, or they're gonna arrest somebody, or they run somebody down and tackle them and cuff them. Now, the judgment of the state of California is to be against them, or the city, or the county, to protect the righteous, the innocent, the citizen. But can you imagine an officer standing the guy up and he said, you know what? You smell. You're ugly. I don't really see anything within you or on you that is commendable to me. But I look deep down inside of you and I see a heart and a soul and a life that's broken, and I love that soul. I love that spirit. I love that heart that's down deep inside and locked in you and perishing. And that officer releases those cuffs and puts them on himself. And marches himself off to the precinct or to the division. But that's not all. The judgment that was pending against that individual who had sinned, somebody comes by in a police car and picks him up and takes him down to where I was the other night. Had the best meal ever. Went to the Cheesecake Factory. And if you ever go there, you got to get the Cobb salad. Lisa and I had the Cobb salad. It was terrible. It's huge. The Cobb salad in the jambalaya, I think it was. Cajun shrimp with chicken. And the noodles, and we just kind of ate there until we got sick. So this guy goes down there. Not only has he been set free from judgment, he's been blessed. That's what God's done to us. And somebody picks up the tab. God loves you, but you and I were sinners, and there's this thing that's got to be settled. Somebody's got to pay the price. God loves us. But God took action against the sin that separated us from Him. We didn't do it. And in doing this, Jesus met all the demands of the righteous and holy law. And He freed us from the judgment to come. Listen to this. He's also redeemed us from the wrath to come. Listen, judgment is a decree. You're guilty. Judgment is coming. And when judgment's executed, that's the wrath. Matthew 27:45 says, "Now from the sixth hour until the ninth hour, there was darkness over the land. And about the ninth hour, Jesus cried out from the cross with a loud voice, saying, Eli, Eli, lama sabachthani, that is, my God, why hast thou forsaken me? And the land became dark, and the earth began to quake when Jesus was hanging there. And the darkness symbolized the sins of the world as God, according to Isaiah 52 and Isaiah 53, laid on Jesus the sins of us all." Can you imagine that? The sky goes dark, the earth begins to shake, and God the Father's putting on His Son the sins of the world. Why did it turn dark? Habakkuk 1:13 says that God's eyes are so pure that they cannot behold evil, and nor can He look upon wickedness. Was Jesus wicked? Heavens, no. But the sin that was put upon Him, your sin, my sin, our wickedness was placed upon Him. That's an awesome thought. The wrath was to be placed upon us, and Jesus took the wrath for us. And when God the Father laid upon Christ Jesus the sins of the world, and the sky became dark, When Jesus cried out, my God, why hast thou forsaken me? It's because in Jesus' absolute redemptive act, it was at that moment when the Father, as Habakkuk says, the sins being placed on Christ, the Father's to his eyes so pure, not to behold evil. I think it's symbolic that the sky went dark. The Father, so to speak, turned his face away while judgment was laid upon the Son and the wrath of God's demand upon sin was meted out on Christ. He took that place for us. In John chapter 8, you know this many times over and over again. Remember the woman, we've mentioned her so many times, taken in the very act of adultery. And Jesus says, he who is without sin, let him be the one to first cast the stone. Well, you know what? I read this and looking at this just recently, and it dawned on me for the first time. I've never seen this before. Maybe you have. I'm slow. I didn't get this. It blessed my heart. All of the religious guys standing there couldn't throw a rock at her. But who could have? Who should have? She's half naked and sitting in front of them. He who is without sin, let him cast the first stone. Well, every angel in the universe could have said, you're the only one. Jesus, you throw the stone. You kill her. Now, would he have been mean? Would he have been unjust? Would he have been unfair? He would have been holy and pure still. And he still would have been God if he would have picked up the rock of Gibraltar and dumped it on her head. That's what the law of God demanded, that sin, that the soul that sins, it shall surely die. What did he say to her? Go, I don't condemn you. Sin no more. This is God talking. How could he do that? When he says that the soul that sins it shall surely die. It's because he's removed the curse of death that sin held us bound in. Not only judgment, not only wrath, but of the death that it would eventually lead us into. Jesus says, neither do I condemn you no more. He has absolutely redeemed us, people. And he would have been the only one justified in killing that woman. And what do we see as an example? He sets her free. Why? Because of what he was going to do on the cross.
1: 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And now, let's get back to today's message. Once again, here's Pastor Jack.
0: Third, final point, we'll wrap this up on this point. Jesus has redeemed us for several things. We'll give three of them. Jesus has redeemed us for his pleasure. It pleased God, it says in the book of Isaiah, to sacrifice the Son for us. It pleased the Father. Ephesians 2:10 says, for we are his workmanship. The word in the Greek is poema. We're his song. We're his sonnet. We're his song, his work, his poem. We are his poem, created in Christ for good works, which God prepared beforehand that we should walk in them. Jesus has redeemed us, not only for his pleasure, but the Bible teaches us for his glory. We've been redeemed for the glory of God. Isn't that something? He's going to show us off in eternity. Isn't that weird? He's going to show us off probably to each other. He's going to pick you up and go, look, to all the rest of us. Look at me. Look. And remember what you're thinking about him? You said, didn't you say, he'll never get saved. Didn't you say that? Yeah, the whole heaven will go, yep. And it'll go, look, saved him. What about this one? Got this one right here. Everybody gave up on this guy. And you know what? He's saved. He's here. And you could just hear, it's great. It's great. And then God's going to say, now, turn around and greet one another. And you're going to turn around and go, no way. How did you make it here? Him, right up there. people we're going to see from high school. Right? Think of that. What are you doing here? Got saved. No way. There's no way. What are you doing here? I got saved. Come on, give me a break. I was a pastor down on earth. There's no way. It's awesome. For His pleasure, for His glory, God will forever be praised in eternity for what He's done for us. Listen, the Bible says even the wrath of man God will use to praise His name. Now, I can't figure that one out, neither can you. But the wrath of men, God will turn it about to praise His name. Now, I don't want to get off on this, and I won't, I promise, and it's too horrible. But the evil that's out there in the world, if you think the world is getting better, ran into somebody last week who said the world is just getting better. Can you believe this? I almost wanted to buy them CNN. The world's getting better. Well, all you have to do is take a walk down to Children's Hospital and see kids who have been burned with cigarettes, cut with razor blades by their parents, by their babysitters, kids who have been abused, thrown against walls, 9 months old. The world's getting better. The world's not getting better. The world is sick. You struggle with that like I do, because what you want to do is settle the score on the spot. You see somebody who's getting beaten up, and this is a very terrible weakness of mine, so don't tell a soul about this. But if I see somebody getting beat up, you know, if it's two lunatics and they're absolutely wanting to do this to themselves, then, you know, have fun. Just don't, you know, get blood on the sidewalk or something. You know, they're crazy. But if somebody's picking on someone, you know what? I have a hard time with that. I kind of go ballistic on that. And I need prayer in that area. I can't stand to see somebody picked on. And you want to settle the score. God doesn't settle the score at the moment. He waits for a better time. And He'll take the wrath of men to even praise His name. The things that we see in the paper, the bombings in Israel, the bombings all over, the sabotage with this and that and the other, God's going to use it to give Him praise and glory. I don't know how it's going to happen, but it will result in God's honor and glory in the end. Isn't that amazing? I just have to believe that. I don't understand it. I don't see that, but it's coming. Jesus has redeemed us for not only His pleasure, not only for His glory, but for His name. And I want you to hang on to your seats and we'll wrap this up. For His name. Ezekiel 18:20 says, "The soul that sins, it shall surely die." God loves His creation. He loves the human race. That's always been His heart toward us. But we have sin. He says, "The soul that sins, it must die." But He loves. So how does He reconcile these two things? Please listen and we'll be all done. How does He reconcile this? He loves you immensely, but He's already decreed that the soul that sins it must die. What's He going to do about that? Is He going to change His word? He can't, nor should He, nor could He, because He only speaks holiness, righteousness. He cannot say, "Oh gosh, I said that. Oh, I told that to Moses, didn't I? Oh no. What am I going to do? Now I'm really in a jam." No. He never changes. He knows exactly. So the redemptive process began. In Numbers 15:28, God says there, given an instruction, He says, "So the priest shall make atonement for the person who sins unintentionally. When he sins unintentionally before the Lord, to make atonement for him, and it shall be forgiven him." Okay? He's forgiven. God begins the redemptive process, but how? How can God be holy and just to His word, in His love for you, holy and just to His word, in fulfilling that every soul that sins, it must surely die. Are you ready for this? Jesus has redeemed us, or for His name. And I want you to jot down these three things. Number one, God's judgment demands payment. You know that. God's judgment demands payment. God's holiness demands justice. Justice demands death. Jesus died on the cross not only to give us life eternally, but Jesus, in His mission as Redeemer, died on the cross, are you ready for this, to vindicate the Word of God. God's Word had its decree. God loves you. Jesus dies on the cross and fulfills both demands. He fulfills the demands of the Father in His holy Word. He fulfills the demands for the soul that sins, it shall surely die. He goes there for our place and fulfills the demands of the Father at the same time. Jesus died on the cross for not only us, but for God's Word and its integrity. If Jesus hadn't died on the cross, there's a lot more at stake than the last 2,000 years. It would have been the very Word of God. And your salvation, your redemption is secure because of a transaction that took place between the Father and the Son. And all you do is enter into it. That is exciting stuff. Jesus died to vindicate the Word of God. And that's incredible. Not only does God's judgment demand payment, but all of a sudden God's mercy extended a reprieve. All those souls that had sinned. You could have died in the Old Testament, but believing in the future sacrifice. That's what that little lamb every year was all about. And you would have been saved. And now we look back at that lamb, ultimately, that was upon the cross. And we lived our lives, and we came to a point where we trusted Christ, and we've been saved. Even though we didn't even know Him. God's judgment had to execute its victim, but God's mercy was extended. Mercy is not getting what you are supposed to get. Mercy is not getting what you're supposed to get. God made a reprieve. He held off. Isn't it awesome? You and I should have been dead. But God in His mercy didn't give you and I what we deserved. What He did do is turn around and God's grace provided for us forgiveness. And not only that, He showered us, the offender, with forgiveness. Quickly. Jesus' sacrifice upon the cross upheld all the holy demands of the law, the Word of God. Jesus' sacrifice met all the holy demands of the law, that is the need. He met that need. Jesus' sacrifice fulfilled all the holy demands of the law, and that took away the problem. Jesus died for man. Jesus died to vindicate the Word of God. It's incredible. And I think that's what Jesus was referring to in John 8:28. In John 8:28, Jesus says, "When you lift up the Son of Man, then you will know that I am He, and that I do nothing of myself, but as my Father taught me, I speak these things. And He who sent me is with me. The Father has not left me alone, for I always do those things that please Him." Isn't that amazing? Jesus goes to the cross, pleasing the Father, but also buying us back.
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3: 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If you've been listening for a while, you know that I love my local library. Hey, I am Katie Evans, and I love reading. When I was growing up, I was a voracious reader. I would just amazingly fast read through so many books. And then, you know, you become an adult, get a real job, have real responsibilities, and you find your time to read dwindle. And you know what? I don't want to say I'm addicted to my phone, but I definitely spend too much time on it, and I have been lately trying to read more. So I will check a lot of books out from the library. I've got a long list of books to read. Sometimes I got to be on a waiting list. Sometimes I can walk in and get it. Well, I had a book, and you know, most checkout times are about 2 weeks. So it's like, all right, 2 or 3 weeks, I can get this done. And I have been trying not to re-up my checkout. And I was about 3/4 of the way done, and I got a notification. It's like, your book is due in 2 days. And I thought, I can do that. I'll read some of it tomorrow and then the next day and turn it in. Well, did I do it the following day? No. So I read a quarter of a book pretty darn quick again, almost like I was back in school. And yes, don't worry, I did get it turned in on time.
4: God brings blessings out of tragedies. 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
5: 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The people who can barely afford to buy things for the house. 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Can you even think of a time? 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
13: 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Today we're picking up in our study in Genesis, talking about how God will always put people up to building His church. Picking up in part two of our message titled, Abraham Believed.
12: So at one point in the book of Malachi, the last book of the Old Testament, God actually gets on His own people and He gets on them very harshly and He accuses them of ripping me off. He says, "You have robbed God." And they're like, excuse me? When did we steal from you, God? He says, "You've stolen from me because you have not brought your tithes and your offerings into the storehouse." The storehouse is where you're being ministered to. It's the synagogue. It's the church. It's the place where you're being fed. And so that very word tithe itself means 10%. So God is asking us to give 10% of the income. Now, I know when me and my wife first heard that, well, not so much my wife. My wife would just give it all away. That's my wife. But it's like, you know, it's like when I first heard like 10%, because when me and my wife got married 41 years ago, it's like I would be like, I'd throw $10 into the offering, you know, or maybe if I was really feeling generous, it's Steve the generous man, I would throw in a 20 spot and think like, oh, wow, look at that. That's got to be big, you know. And so anyway, I remember I heard a message on giving and it was like 10%. I'm thinking, well, that's never going to happen. Like, they don't hold your breath unless you like to turn blue, pastor, because that's not going to happen. Anyway, so it's like I was sitting there and I'm thinking like, no way. But then I thought, you know, I'm going to read the Bible myself. I'm going to study this out. So it was one of the first studies I've ever did in the Bible myself on actually looking something up. And I came to the conclusion and I came to my wife and we were only married a couple months. I said, you know, honey, I think that God wants to give us 10%. That's what He says in the Word. And He says that He'll open the windows of heaven and He'll pour out a blessing on us if we do that. And my wife's like, let's do it. I mean, she was just on board immediately. And so guess what we did? We started doing it. And that was 41 years ago. And so it's like, now let me just take off Pastor Steve of Core Church Los Angeles, because sometimes when you talk about money, people are thinking, oh, you're just trying to get money for your church. Hold on. Not necessarily, because if we were all concerned with that, we would have installed wallet cams on all of these chairs. And they'd be saying, hey, what's in your wallet? Okay, you know, no, not at all. And the thing about it is, if you don't want to give, then don't give. Because it's like, we're not here to force you to give. We're not here to guilt trip. Because look, I've been in churches, my wife has been with me, and they started talking about giving. There would be a bigger message at the offering than there was in the message. Like, what's the message? There is no message. We're just talking about giving. And it's like, I was in New Zealand one time with a bunch of high school and college kids. We went to a church in Christchurch, New Zealand, and they did like a 25-minute message on giving money. And then they did a bunch more music. And then it came time for the word of God for the morning. The guy came up to give the message. He goes, well, we kind of ran out of time. Oh, well, let's just have another song. I'm like, there was no message. And I'm like, did that just happen? I couldn't believe it. So listen, no one should ever guilt trip. You should never, ever feel guilty on giving money to the Lord. You should never be like, okay, God, go ahead and take it. I won't go have lunch today, but take my money. You know, no, God doesn't want your money like that. See, I don't like talking about money. That's why if you go to church here for any amount of time, all we do, we give you an opportunity to give and that's it. We don't talk about it. The only reason I'm talking about it now is because it's in our text. That's the only reason. And so it's like, so you don't want to give, don't give. But this is what the Bible says about not giving. He says, understand, you're only shortchanging yourself. 2 Corinthians 9:6 says, now this I say, he who sows sparingly will also reap sparingly. And he who sows bountifully will reap bountifully. So God's saying, look, I've established an order here. This is what I've called every believer to do is to give 10% of your income. You don't want to do that? Then don't do it. But I just want you to know, then those who give sparingly, I'm going to bless you sparingly. Those who give bountifully, I'm going to give to you bountifully. See, that's just how God does it. And so it really comes down to an act of obedience. That's it. It's obedience. And if you're not there yet, then don't give. Don't be guilt tripped about it. But just understand, it's like God saying, okay, you've given little, I'm giving little back to you. So again, me setting aside Pastor Steve of Core Church and just being just Steve Wilburn, a Christian, and Lori Wilburn, a Christian, for 41 years we've been tithing. We have never in 41 years ever missed one bill, ever. And there's been foolish spending in those years from my side. And let me tell you, we've never missed a bill. We have never been without. And the times that we didn't have, there'd be groceries on our doorstep. There's times that there'd be money stuffed in my Bible when we were coming home, like someone put money, like, where'd this money? It's like, you heard of money trees? There's no money trees, but there's money in my Bible. It's coming out. Okay. But I'm telling you, we have never been without. God knows everything. But here we have a picture and we see painted of Abraham, and it's this. He said no for a reward from the king of Sodom. No, I'm not taking the wicked man's money. But he gives to the Lord from the Lord's gracious provision. I wonder what you do. Jesus said this in Matthew 6:19. He says, don't store up for yourself treasures, you know, here on earth where moth and rust destroy, but where thieves break in and steal. But store up for yourself treasures in heaven where neither moth nor rust destroys and where thieves do not break in and steal. For where your treasure is, there your heart will be also. Now, look, if you make good money, it's nothing wrong to have, you know, nice things. Yeah, there's no guilt trip here. There's no like, oh, hey, I can't have this or I can't have that. It's like, oh, I got to, you know, store everything. No, no, no. Listen, it's balance. It's balance. It's just being like the Lord's. What is the Lord's. And then many times when you're given to the Lord, man, he's blessing you. So there's nothing wrong with having nice things or whatever. As long as the priority is always the Lord and there's balance in your life, then if the Lord blesses, man, hey, praise Jesus, man, have some nice stuff. Which brings up our second point, a great reward. Let's read what happens next here, picking up in chapter 15, verse 1. It says, now, after these things, the word of the Lord came to Abraham in a vision, saying, do not fear, Abraham. I am a shield to you. Your reward shall be very great. And Abram said, O Lord God, what will you give me since I am childless and the heir of my house is Eleazar of Damascus? And Abram said, since you have given no offspring to me, one born in my house is my heir. So obviously this Eleazar must have been a faithful guy in his household, so he was going to give everything to him. Verse 4, then behold, the word of the Lord came to him saying, this man, talking about Eleazar, will not be your heir, but one will come forth from your own body, and he shall be your heir. And he took him outside and said, now look towards the heavens. God says, look at the heavens. Can you count the stars if you're able to count them? And he said to him, so shall your descendants be. Then he believed in the Lord. Abraham believed and he reckoned it unto him as righteousness. Yes, Abraham made a conscious choice in his life to put God first. And because of that, God speaks to him. And God reaffirms to Abraham what he promised in Genesis chapter 12 to make Abraham a great nation. But here's a sweet little twist here. God confirms that the nation will come from Abraham's own seed. Oh, this isn't going to be some like adopted child. This isn't going to be a child through someone else. This is going to be between you and your wife. Meaning somehow, some way, this 80-year-old man was going to have a son to carry on his name. This was a time when many men would say, excuse me, Lord, God, how is this going to happen? My wife has desired to have children for decades now. Decades. She's wanted to get pregnant for like, oh, let's say the last 50 years. And she hasn't got pregnant. I've watched her fall asleep, drenched in her own tears all these years. Plus, in case you haven't noticed, I'm in my 80s and my wife, Sarah, she's in her 70s. How are we going to start popping out babies like Octomom? How's that going to work? Okay. We're way past our childbearing years. Yet Abraham said none of that. He didn't say that. He just simply believed God. Yeah, I don't know how it's going to happen, but you're God. I'm not. No, it didn't make any sense to him. It didn't make any sense. But God spoke it. And because God spoke it, he believed it. Let me ask you here now today. Those of you that are listening, do you believe what God says? I mean, when you sit down and you read the Word of God, the Bible, do you believe it? When you're hearing in a church service, you're hearing the message, do you believe it? Or do you doubt your salvation at times? Do you doubt the things that are happening? Do you doubt that anything can change in your life? Oh, I'm just in a mess. I'm just, the whole thing's a mess. Everything's a mess. It's all messed up. COVID-19, everything's messed up. Do you not believe that God can move in these times? And those times that, you know, when we're feeling like Christians, like, yes, you know, I'm a V8 running on 12 cylinders. You know, I'm just Mr. Faithful, Mrs. Faithful. We all have days like that. And then there's those days that we're like totally falling on our face. You know, we've lied, we cheated, we did something wrong. We haven't been doing our Bible devotions. And then the guilt comes in and it's just like, oh, you know, I don't even know. Hey, are you going to heaven? I hope so. Are you saved? I hope so. What do you mean you hope so? You know, it's like, what do you mean? I hope it's all going to happen. The Bible says when we believe, we have eternal life. But then why do so many Christians doubt it at times? When they don't feel like it. The Bible says in Titus 3:5, he saved us. Jesus Christ saved us. It's not based on the basis of deeds which we've done in righteousness. It's not because, oh, you were a good boy today, so you're saved. You're a good girl, so you're going to heaven. No, it's like you're going to heaven when you're a good girl. You're going to heaven when you're not so much of a good girl. You're going to heaven because Jesus died for you, and he laid his life on the cross for you. That's why he says it's according to his mercy, not your mercy, his mercy. It's according to his washing of regeneration and the renewing of his Holy Spirit. It's a work that was done, and it's not based on us. For by grace you've been saved through faith, and that not of yourselves. It is a gift of God, not as a result of works, that no man and no woman could boast of it. There are many Christians who walk around feeling condemned. They walk around feeling unforgiven because you've done some bad stuff. Let's face it. It's not because those feelings just come out of nowhere. You're not obeying completely. You got that little area. You got that little dark closet you go to. And it's like you think, oh, man, how could I be a Christian? Look what I've done. I'm just such a filthy wretch. But yet Romans 8:1 says this to those who believe. Therefore, there is no condemnation for those that are in Christ Jesus. There's no condemnation. Do you deserve that? No, I don't deserve it. You don't deserve it. But that's what God gave us. That's the great gift. And when we fail and when we fall to sin, we have to go back to what the Lord told us. 1 John 1:9 says, if we confess our sins, that he is faithful and that he is righteous and that he will forgive us of our sins and cleanse us from all unrighteousness. Not based on you, not based on me, based on what he did for us. That's why he was slaughtered. That's why they ripped the beard out of his face. He was marred more than any man. He was like a lamb that was led to the slaughter for you because he bore our nasty sin on his bodies. We can look at our inabilities, which can be many at times. We can look at our weaknesses, which are many at times, and we can say, well, God could never use me because I continue to fail, and I've done this wrong, and I've done that wrong. Yet Matthew 11:25, Jesus said, I praise you, Father, Lord of heaven and earth, that you have hidden these things from the wise and intelligent, and you revealed them to infants. What he was saying there was he just got done ripping the Pharisees, the religious leaders of the day, because he told them, he says, you know, John the Baptist came here and he was a prophet of prophets. He says he's the most awesome prophet that ever lived, and you rejected him. He was out in the wilderness. He didn't do anything but preach the word, and thousands came out and repented of their sin. He was the epitome of a man set aside for the work of God. He didn't do anything wrong. He walked the straight and narrow. He did everything. Then you rejected him. Then I came. Who am I? I'm God in the flesh. And what did I do? I came here and I've been eating and drinking with the sinners. Now, he's not drinking like getting slammed. He's not, you know, doing all these things. He's just hanging out where the sinners are. Why? Because Jesus said, I didn't come to save the righteous. I came to save sinners. So he would go to the sinner's house. He would go there. He would eat with them and he would share with them. That's why he took Matthew, the tax collector, dog, and forgave him of his sin and made him one of his disciples. And that's why Matthew's recording this right here, because it resonated with him. But the religious leaders, they rejected John the Baptist. And said, hey, what's wrong with that guy? You know, he's out there and, you know, he has a demon, they said. And then Jesus came eating and drinking with the sinners, says, oh, you know, he's a glutton and he's a drunkard. No, no, no. You got it all wrong. Yeah, see, so he says, God, you've held back what I've brought from these religious hypocrites and you give it to just the regular people. That's who God wants to raise up, regular people. Much of the church today has become anemic. Why are we so anemic? Why are we so bland? Why are we so wishy-washy? How come Christians are so lackluster? How come we're so spiritless? It's like the church is filled with unbelieving believers. Oh, yes, I believe in Jesus. Do you believe he can do anything? Well, I don't know. Yeah, I'm a believer in Jesus. You know, are you happy? You know, it's like, yeah, I'm a believer in Jesus. It's like, you know, you have peace in your life? I don't know. Oh my goodness, we're unbelieving believers. Believers need to believe. God has chosen to reveal himself to the foolish. God has chosen to reveal himself to the weak. God has chosen to call those that the world has completely disregarded to be what? To be used by him. Case in point, again, we already talked about Gideon a couple times now. But Gideon was the least of the tribes of Israel. He was from the least of the family in the tribe of Israel. And he was the least in his own family. But that's who God raised up. It was David. He was the least in his family. There was 8 sons of Jesse. All of them were strong and strapping men. And God rejected every one of them until they got to the youngest, which was David. And it said he was a ruddy boy with kind of reddish hair, blue eyes, and had a really good look. So he's just like the pretty little boy. And as God says, I'm going to raise up that little boy. And that little boy is going to drop Goliath like a bad habit, Mr. Fee-Fi-Fo-Fum. And he did. Yes, God raised him up. What about Mary? Mary's from the most insignificant city there in, you know, outside of Jerusalem. She was just a young teenager, possibly only 15 years old. Yet God called Mary to carry the Savior of the world, Jesus, in her womb. And Mary just simply asked the angel, as she heard what this calling was for her, she says, only one problem. I've never known a man before. I'm a virgin. And the Holy Spirit responded to her in Luke 1:37. It says, for nothing will be impossible with God. Boy, how we need to hear that today. Nothing is impossible for God. Yeah, but you don't understand, Pastor. I'm turned upside down. Nothing is impossible for God. Me and my wife sold our first house. We lost every penny of that money. We moved back to serve the Lord. It didn't work out. We lost everything. We came back, and within 6 months, we bought a whole nother house. Tricked it out. And then what? God called us again. We sold that house. We lost everything again. It's like, then we bought a house back in Virginia. And then, you know, we bought it at the peak of the market. Don't you hate when you buy at the peak? Let's buy high and sell low. No, I mean, that's supposed to be the other way around. You're supposed to buy low and sell high, right, Michael? It's like, you know, but we buy high and we sold low. We lost like $35,000 on the house. And that was a lot of money back then. And it's just like, but whatever. And then we moved back and then we bought a house nicer than we could ever imagine. And then it's just, it doesn't. It doesn't make any sense. But when you serve the Lord, nothing is impossible for God. We're told that Mary pondered those things in her heart. Okay, well, I'm a virgin. I don't know a man. But hey, okay, I'm game if you want to have the Savior of the world be born through me. Okay, so she pondered those things, meaning she treasured those things in her heart, the things that God spoke to her. She preserved them. She considered them. She didn't want to lose them. Let me ask, have you considered? Have you pondered what God could do in your life? What could God do in your life? How could you be a light that shines in this city? What could you do? How could God use you? Have you pondered that? Have you pondered his eternal perspective for you personally? Have you pondered what role God has set aside for you? Your stewardship in him. The stewardship of your finances, but more importantly, the stewardship of your own life, of you. Being a voice where people look in your eyes and they no longer see you, but they see Jesus inside of you. Have you pondered what it will be like to look into his eyes one day, knowing that you only lived for yourself and you didn't truly believe? See, we can turn that around right now. Instead of being the wishy-washy Christian, the anemic Christian, the lackluster Christian, you could be, I'm going to turn this around. I'm going to live my life for him. I'm going to bring glory to him. I'm going to bring glory to his life. You know, you could be in another place. Maybe if you moved to another state, isn't that what a lot of people are doing now? Like, let's move to Texas. Let's move out of here. You know, let's move. You get out of California, this liberal, you know, slime pot that we're living in here. Okay. But maybe God has you here for a reason. Maybe that you're supposed to be in this slime pot with me and my wife in this slime pot so that we could be shining the light of Jesus in this slime pot, okay? Again, Abraham simply believed, and God reckoned it unto him as righteousness. This, as you know, is way before the law of Moses. Moses is not born yet. Moses isn't coming for hundreds of years. This is before the Ten Commandments. This is before any written law has been written. Yes, Abraham, he came and believed God by faith, and it was counted unto him as righteousness, or another way that could be translated, he was in right standings with God. And of course, because Jesus died on the cross for you and for me, not much has changed today. That covenant that God made with Abraham, it's the same one that we have. We come to him, we believe him by faith. Romans 5:1 says, therefore, having been justified by faith, we have peace with God through our Lord Jesus Christ. And before any son was born to Abraham, God spoke the future of Abraham's seed. Let's read it here in verse 13 of chapter 15. He says, and God said to Abram, know for certain that your descendants will be strangers in a land that is not theirs, where they will be enslaved and oppressed for 400 years. But I will also judge the nation whom they will serve, and afterwards they will come out with many possessions. He's talking about Egypt here. This is crazy. He's giving them the whole lowdown here. Here God is able now to prophesy of Abraham's descendants before the first one is even born, that they will be in slavery for 400 years. Again, God is talking about Egypt. How did they get to Egypt? Because Abraham had a son eventually, not yet, but this is what God's talking about. It's going to be Isaac. Abraham and Sarah had a baby named Isaac. Isaac had a baby named Jacob. Jacob had 12 sons. His sons turned one of his sons and sold him to Ishmaelite slave traders and sent him down, and he was sold as a slave in Egypt. God took that son, Joseph, raised him up as the second most powerful person in Egypt. Then there was a huge famine in the land. So now Jacob has to move his whole family down. There's only like 72 of them, and they moved down there because his one son was the second most powerful person in world. Read all about this in detail as we get there, but it's like, so they move down there and they're treated with carte blanche until, of course, Joseph dies and all that. Then they go into slavery, and they're in slavery there for 400 years, and then God delivers them through Moses. And then how many people came out after that 400 years? Like 600,000 men. not counting the women and children. There could have been 2 or 3 million people that came out of there. So God was saying, hey, man, we're working on that. All the stars in the heavens that you can't count, those are going to be your descendants. Yes. And God was going to do what? He was going to deliver those people by a guy named Moses. God was going to deliver them through his mighty hand, and he would judge and devastate that nation. But notice at the end, the people will come out with many possessions, it says. And that's exactly what happened. Hundreds of years later, just like what God said. Exodus 12:35 says, now the sons of Israel had done according to the word of Moses, for they had requested from the Egyptians articles of silver and articles of gold and clothing. And the Lord had given the people favor in the sight of the Egyptians so that they gave them their request and they plundered the Egyptians. So God's just saying like, hey, look, I already prophesied it. But when you leave Egypt, you're going to take all their gold and silver. That's right. They had you captive as slaves for 400 years. Call it back wages. I'm paying it.
13: That is all the time we have for today's message. Thank you so much for joining us. 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
14: Do you remember when you were a little kid, maybe it was in kindergarten or maybe it was at home, but there's like a chart where you get stars for doing good things. And some of those things are, I don't know, chores. Hey, I'm Katie Evans, and a chore chart, chore calendar, it's nothing new, but I have made one for myself because I want to try and get into a more regular pattern of, you know, cleaning and organizing. I'm kind of a messy person and things will get a little bit messy and disorganized and then I feel overwhelmed. And so I'm hoping that this little calendar is going to help me out. So it's certain things like Monday, I'm going to clean the bathroom. On Tuesday, I'm going to run the vacuum. Thursday, run the vacuum. Monday, Wednesday, Friday, go to the gym. Just little things like that. Will I be putting star stickers on it? Possibly. I might be going to thrift stores and see if they have any stickers and just kind of make myself a little chart. I think my mom still has my kindergarten, like, end of day chart. If you were good, you got a sticker. Now, not every day had stickers on it because, like I said, not always the best student, best cleaner-upper, best child. Hey, we all had problems, right? But yeah, it's going to be similar to that. So maybe a little sticker incentive will help me stay on track.
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1: Week during the football season. It's important to pray for him. I mean, he's there. He's got a spotlight. He's got a platform. And you can hear in the interview we're about to share with you just how much he loves the Lord and wants to make sure everybody around them knows about that. Mm-hmm. And it's a good thing. He's a wonderful role model. He's trying to live for Christ in everything he does. And you can't help but admire this guy. As you'll hear, his mom and dad had a profound impact in his life. And you'll be hearing more about his family, including his grandfather, Milton. I love these stories where these people of prominence now, they've made it. They point back to their grandfathers and grandmothers mm-hmm. being so significant.
2: 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Jim, we're going to be featuring JB in our Sports and Faith audio collection. It's a free download for you. 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Now, James is well known around the world for his coverage of the NFL. He's a 5-time Emmy Award winner, and he's hosted the Super Bowl a record-breaking 11 times. And what you might not know is that he's also an ordained minister, and he enjoys speaking at churches and conferences. He's been inducted into the broadcast wing of the Pro Football Hall of Fame, and we can go on and on, but let's get to the conversation. Here he is with Focus President Jim Daly.
1: JB, it's so good to have you here on Focus on the Family. Thank you for joining.
3: Jim, thank you very much. I mean, look, everyone knows who you are and what you're about. And
1: now I'm everybody pleased. Knows who you are.
3: Well, maybe two different spectrums, but we believe the same. So
1: well,
3: it's
1: I love
3: all
1: it.
3: Good.
1: You know, I love the fact that you admire the Lord, mm-hmm. that your heart is there for the Lord first and foremost. And it wasn't always that way. Mm-hmm. But your mom was a person of faith and conviction, correct?
3: Yes, sir. And because you've done a zillion of these, you helped me to keep to track. And so I believe in putting it with headlines, a mother's influence, a mother's influence. My mother raised five of us. And I say my mother because my father, I call him the Joseph in the Bible. He was the quiet one. He worked 2 and 3 jobs to provide
1: my goodness
3: for the five of us. My mother always wanted to stay home, Jim, to be an excellent homemaker. And she exceeded that desire with the five of us, 4 boys, 1 girl, I'm the oldest of 5. And it was mom's influence because even I recall in elementary school, when I was walking to school, to the elementary school about 3 or 4 blocks away, I would hear a gentleman on the program. I think his name was Jim Eaton. His last name was Eaton. And it was a little 5-minute sermonette that I would hear that was planted in me at that early age. But we were not people of faith going to church. Fast forward, later in life, in a different neighborhood altogether, probably in my teens, my mother was the one who took us to church. And that's when we became exposed to the Word of God. So, yes, I am a man of God because after I got cut, and probably I'm leaving some things out here.
1: No, we're going to get to all
3: got,
1: that.
3: You know, and okay, you know what? And you'll take me back through that. But that was a circumstance when I realized I was living an empty life after not realizing my dream of playing professional basketball. You played football, so you know all about it. And I remember coming home one night late and asking the Lord when I realized that going to all of these so-called happy hours, and there's not much really associated with a happy hour being a happy hour.
1: Right.
3: I said, Lord, I've heard of you, but I don't know you. If you would reveal yourself to me, I'll serve you.
1: Let me ask you in that regard, how old were you when that happened?
3: I was about 23, 24. Yeah. I'd been cut by the Atlanta Hawks. And again, my ball playing buddies who, you know, we weren't saved, although we went to Catholic school.
1: Yeah.
3: I just realized that lifestyle had nothing of substance.
1: Yeah.
3: There.
1: I want to come back to that in a moment, but I do want to celebrate moms because my mom was an awesome mom as well. She accepted Christ the day before she died, but her life was good. I mean, she was humorous. She worked 3 jobs. My dad and she divorced when I was 5. So she was working 2-3 jobs just because we are 5 kids, but I'm at the other end of the birth order. I'm

0: and the last born. You're the firstborn.
1: Yes,
0: you know, Dr. Kevin Lehman talks about that. And I wanted to ask you about that when I was reading through your history, your background.
1: Mm-hmm.
0: That firstborn, I'm so glad I wasn't one. But you are Mr. Responsible in that position. How did that work with your siblings? What are their ages from you? And then did you assume some of that sense of responsibility as a young guy?
1: Yeah, you know what? And I'm not the best at this, but there were of the five kids, there was probably a span of about 8 years from the oldest me to the youngest.
0: Not many years.
1: But to your point, there was a responsibility there because they looked up to me.
0: Right.
1: Fast forward to now, I'm the oldest at age 74 now. My sister was in the middle. We're the last two of five.
0: Oh, wow.
1: All of my younger brothers have since passed.
0: Mm.
1: But this was with a renewed, saved mindset in the last 15, 20 years, where I tried to make certain that I was imparting the truth of Jesus Christ to them, that they would walk in it. My youngest brother battled the drug demon for 38 years.
0: Wow. I'm so sorry.
1: And so he was so much younger than me, and I didn't realize the lifestyle that he was engaged in because I was so much older pursuing a different path. But of course, when I came back home and could do that, there was nothing that more for me to do than to ensure that he had a relationship with our Lord and Savior Jesus Christ. And he did.
0: Wow.
1: The people at Keswick told him the only book, because he wanted to bring Tony Evans tapes and books and everything else. They say, no, the only book that you'll be bringing is the Bible.
0: Yeah.
1: And when he came out, he was totally cleaned and healed. And even though he had challenges health-wise from the lifestyle down the stretch of his life, doing an interview with Tony Evans, he wound up having a leg amputated. He had four or five different medical morbidities, yet he said he was free.
0: Yeah. Wow. Isn't that an interesting
1: statement?
0: And so
1: to know that each of my brothers had a saving relationship with Jesus Christ, I'm pleased.
0: Yeah. So you have one sister.
1: Yes.
0: Oh, man.
1: The smartest in the family.
0: Was she the youngest?
1: She's the middle.
0: Middle. Okay.
1: And she was a corporate executive. She worked for three Fortune 50, Fortune 100 companies. She was the lead HR person in each of those companies, reporting directly to the president. She's awesome and a steady influence in our family.
0: That's great. Your dad, took him a long time to come to Christ, but he was a good man.
1: Oh, he was the Joseph in the Bible, the quiet one. Mom was the homemaker raising us. She said the mantra in our family is that we all have a spirit of excellence, and there's no excuse for not applying yourself where the elements of perspiration and inspiration were evident in what we did. That was Mom. So she ran a household like that. She was no nonsense, but extremely loving. I called her the sergeant. Not to her face, but that was the nickname for Mom at 5'5", whatever her weight was, but she carried a big stick figuratively and literally. My father worked the three jobs to provide for us, and you shared something
0: with me
1: in our conversation before we started this. I didn't realize it until maybe 20, 25 years ago when my sister told me that my father had a deathbed conversion.
0: Oh, that's beautiful.
1: So I am thrilled to see how God continued to display himself to us, the influence. And when the priests were performing the last rites, my father confessed Jesus Christ as Lord and Savior. So I'm thrilled.
0: That, and it's beautiful to tie that knot of faith within the family. And
1: absolutely,
0: I have a very similar story with my dad's last days. He was volunteering at a church. He struggled with alcoholism and all those things, but my mom held it together, and all five of the kids, us kids, became Christians over about 30 years. So that's a very shared journey we have there. Let me ask you, your grandfather Barnes is an interesting guy, a businessman, entrepreneur.
1: Yes.
0: Tell me about him and where he lived. And this shows you the kind of the cascading effect of generations, you know, things that your dad or mom, he was on your dad's side?
1: On my mom's side.
0: On your mom's side.
1: Mm-hmm.
0: So those things that you learn, your mom learning it as a little girl from Grandpa Barnes, and then how did that come into the family? So describe Grandpa Barnes.
1: And I probably need to do a bit more history searching in our family to connect all the dots, but suffice it to say that on my mother's side of the family, my grandfather, Milton Barnes, and there is, if you will, a historical society there in Hattiesburg, Mississippi, where you can see that most people, when they think of Hattiesburg, if they're thinking sports, they think of Brett Favre, of NFL fame, et cetera. And I remember doing a prayer breakfast there to speak in Hattiesburg. And I called Brett Favre, who wasn't a Christian at the time. And I said, Brett, you're the best known name here. Would you, you know, do me the honors of coming and giving the opening prayer at the prayer breakfast there? And he ran. He was sweating bullets. He says, JB, I know nothing about it. I said, Brett, trust me. But he didn't. But I understand that down the stretch now, his life, he is walking the faith. And I'm so extremely thrilled. But my father, my grandfather, he was the businessman on the other side of the railroad tracks in segregated Hattiesburg, Mississippi. Mm. And and he only had, I believe it was an eighth grade education. But he had a lot of the businesses there. He built homes on the other side of the tracks for the black families there.
0: Wow.
1: He had a nightclub that was a part of what we know in worldly society. It was part of what they called the, even though the word is more accurately pronounced, chitterling, we say chitlins. So he was on the chitlin circuit with a club called the Hi-Hat Nightclub. All the old black acts that people who were musically inclined. B.B. King, they were the best of friends. As a matter of fact, when the governor of Mississippi was giving B.B. King not too long ago a commendation from the governor, my grandfather was still alive. They sent a car to bring him there to celebrate him because my grandfather had him, quote unquote, as they call it in the vernacular, he played my club, you know, when he was coming up the ranks. Ike and Tina Turner, Bobby Blue Bland, Moms Mabley, all those names, James Brown, they all played in the Hi-Hat Nightclub. But my grandfather was also in church on Sundays. I'll have to examine this to understand better because he was good with numbers. He made certain that everything was financially in order for the church. And he brought Dr. Martin Luther King Jr. there towards the end of his life when he came to Hattiesburg for the purpose of registering the black folks there to vote.
0: Yeah.
1: And Dr. King was to be heading not much longer after that to Memphis, Tennessee to support the refuse workers, the garbage workers strike there. And when he was coming to Hattiesburg, unfortunately, the Klan knew that he was coming there, the Ku Klux Klan, and they wanted to do harm to him. So my uncle, my grandfather's son, he drove a decoy vehicle going pick up Dr. King while the car that was to be picking him up went a different route to get him. And they see a bunch of pickup trucks following the decoy vehicle, thinking that they had him. The church service was to be at 8 o'clock that evening. It did not commence until 11 p.m. as they were the decoy cars and a car driving Dr. King went a circuitous route to get to the church with deacons on top of the roof, walking with shotguns, noticing a bunch of cars that were not familiar to the neighborhood riding around looking for Dr. King. The service, the meeting started at 11 p.m. and not a soul left. And my aunt was one of the ones who was working at the elections office as well. So a little bit of history in terms of that existing in my family.
0: That's amazing.
1: Yeah, it is.
0: A little bit of history for sure.
1: He had a baseball team appropriately called the Hattiesburg Black Sox that all the old Negro leaguers used to go through there, whether it was Hank Aaron, Jim Mudcat Grant, Satchel Paige. It's amazing how much history is associated
0: with him. I saw Hank Aaron play when I was a kid. I mean, that's amazing.
1: Good man. Loved him. Got to know him.
0: Let me ask you, JB, since we're tipping this way now into the issue of racial tension.
1: Mm-hmm.
0: You know, we talked off mic. I spent some of elementary school in Compton, California.
1: Mm-hmm.
0: It was probably a third or maybe a little more, maybe 50% black. And the other half was Hispanic and poor white kids, et cetera, which we qualified for. But it gave me an insight into community, that community.
1: Mm.
0: And we, you know, my mom was great. We always were taught respect. It, you know, it's just the way it is. We're all in this boat together. And in that regard, when you look at what's happening or what has happened, there have been some great gains for the black community in the United States, but there's still so much work to do. How do we come together a little more? Not that, you know, this is the $100 million question.
1: Mm-hmm.
0: What could be done? You have become so successful and it's awesome in what you do as a sportscaster. And I just think, you know, that's the greatness of the country that both of us coming from where we came from, white and black, can do something quite admirable, hopefully.
1: We can. And I'm so glad that you had that experience early on to see the common thread that we all shared and still do. You and I both know, and I'm not going to try to claim to be the expert sociologist and the like, but Jim Daly, it is the word of God. I've come to that understanding. I shared with you how I have many friends in the faith. I'm humbled to be an ordained minister. And I'll tell people, yes, what I do in terms of my avocation in the world of sports or being a special correspondent for CBS News, that is my avocation. My vocation is about the word of God. One of the reasons why, amongst the many friends that I have and preachers, teachers of the gospel of Jesus Christ, have the same attitude. God's word supersedes all. Yes, the Bible is clear in terms of what our responsibilities are in a governmental sense, being up under the care of those appointed by God. There's a civil responsibility, if you will, a governmental responsibility, but there's also the biblical responsibility, which supersedes all if there's ever a conflict. The bottom line is that which leads me, and I know is the answer, is the word of God. I've got a number of friends, those that I do know, I should say, who aren't believers, but carrying out the Great Commission is not a suggestion. It's not an option.
0: Right.
1: God tells us that's what we're to do. So I try to model that. I don't go around beating people over the head with the Bible. I try to model it. Many people may give the credit to St. Francis of Assisi or others who are credited with this expression. Many people prefer to see a good sermon before they hear a good sermon.
0: Yeah.
1: So I try to walk the talk, even in my avocation. And I don't seek this responsibility because I don't want to come off like I am the pure authority, you know, moral authority in any given environment, but I do try to walk the talk.
0: Yeah.
1: And the company has approached me on a number of occasions over the years to give commentaries because now the intersection between sports and culture is definite. Yeah. It's always been, but many people have always tried to keep the two separate. And I don't ever see that as having been the case when we look at the history of our country and the kinds of pulls and friction that we see this there. It's been there for so long. I just don't want people to run away from it. When they say certain things in our history are too graphic or the like to talk about, there's nothing more graphic than to look at the horrific, ignominious, painful death that our Lord and Savior suffered, where his visage was not even recognizable. That's there for us to understand what our Lord sacrificed while we were yet sinners because he loved us. So yeah, we've got some serious challenges, but if God came here, and he did, to reconcile us back unto him, the ministry of reconciliation back to God the Father, who are we to run away from those issues? Many people don't want to hear. They call it the separation of church and state. There's no such thing as a separation of church and state. The word of God is our guide. Does that make sense, Jim?
0: And it makes sense. And I'm sitting here going, preach it, brother. Well, I mean, you were on it.
1: I love doing that. Good. You know, I love doing that. And I've been humbled to have friends across the spectrum in the faith area. And that excites me. But I want to make sure that I'm always standing on the word of God. And yes, you can see me getting excited. People say, oh, I can tell when the Holy Spirit has kind of grabbed you. But it's not to preach at you or talk down to you. It's with passion to express the love of our Lord and Savior Jesus.
0: Amen. You know, when I watch you, you and Tony Dungy, your good friend and certainly a friend that I've had on the broadcast before, both of you have such impeccable grace toward others. I've learned that from both of you, just watching you. You know, being able to treat people with such respect and kindness, and it comes through. I would think just about anybody watching you on the NFL show on CBS will go, he just seems like such a great guy. But thank you for doing that as a believer, to be that kind of person, to be kind, to be loving, to be caring. So often—
1: Can I just say thank you for that? Because, Jim, what I attempt to do is to, in a winsome fashion, present by the example— or in the proper setting, and to put a button on the commentaries that I've delivered, whether it was on promotional opportunities for men of color and women in the world of sports. Please, everyone is given a gift. Prayerfully, those who know the word, for the benefit of the whole. Ephesians 4:16, every joint supplies for the fervent, effectual working of the whole body until we all come into unity of the faith. That is powerful. But the way I have closed out each of those commentaries, whether it was on promotional opportunities, whether it was women in the C-suite, whether it was on social justice, whether it was on the way that we carry ourselves, all of them have closed with a statement that 1 Corinthians 13:1-8, which we know is the love chapter, love overcomes all.
0: I want to ask you this question because it's a scripture that I just, you know, you hold all of scripture close to your heart, but there are some that just grab you because of your own life experience. The scripture in Psalms that talks about he's close to the brokenhearted and saves those crushed in spirit. Someone once told me it's like a prerequisite that the Holy Spirit is looking for that brokenness, because what that brokenness does for us as human beings is humbles us. And it's a lot easier to work with a humble person than an arrogant person. And then you look at, you know, the arrogant believer, if I could refer to it that way, that it's competition. It's to win. It there's something just off. You know, it isn't quite right. And it's always caught my attention. You know, the New Testament, there's two billboards, salvation through Christ and Christ alone, and don't become a Pharisee, in my mind. But we have this easy proclivity to fall in to looking down on other people. Why is this?
1: Human nature. The heart of man is desperately wicked.
0: Yeah.
1: And unless we submit ourselves to the word of God, to following the example of Jesus, we too can fall into that same trap. The way we learn more about the word, humbly, I think, is to study and understand and properly exegete God's word on a daily basis. Because you've heard the old expression, the more you study God's word, the more you see in it. And the more you see in it, the more you see in it.
2: That's James Brown talking about the great depth of truth he's found in Scripture in his visit with Jim recently. And we're going to continue with part two next time here on Focus on the Family.
0: What a powerful conversation, John. I just thoroughly enjoyed it. We heard how the steady influence of a faithful mother, the example of a hardworking dad, and the responsibility of being the oldest child helped shape JB's heart for God and for other people. It's a wonderful and very encouraging testimony. We also heard his conviction that true reconciliation in our homes, in our communities, and across the culture begins with the Word of God and is lived out through the love of Jesus Christ. If you've ever wondered whether your example matters, JB's story reminds us that it does.
2: Mm-hmm. And that conversation with him is included in our Sports and Faith audio collection. It's a free download when you sign up, and it includes John Smoltz, Bernhard Langer, Olympic gold medalist Scott Hamilton, and NFL quarterback Kirk Cousins. In fact, here's a quick taste of some of the content in this free audio collection.
3: I saw so many people become self-destructive in their grief, and I saw that loss destroy families, and I realized that I didn't have to lose her. I could take her with me every single day to the ice, and I could be accountable to her, and I could honor every single sacrifice she made for me by being the person skater that she always dreamed I could be.
4: You have to trust God's plan for your life, and you have to believe that he has a plan. And so that's when he, again, reiterated Proverbs 3:5-6. Trust in the Lord with all your heart. Don't lean on your understanding. My understanding said that I couldn't play college football. But don't lean on your understanding. In all your ways, acknowledge him. Trust him, walk with him, and he will direct your steps. And so my job was to trust and obey, and it was God's job to steer the ship.
0: Well, and John, Kirk Cousins, he's trusting that more and more. He's been ping-ponging a little bit between teams. So he's got to be trusting the Lord's plan for him right now. Toward the end of his career. But he's still playing, and he's a wonderful human being, which is far more important than what a great quarterback he's been. Through the years, we've had some great conversations with some of these athletes and others in the sports world. And there are some really inspirational messages about faith, family, dedication, and the discipline of being good at a sport. Some of the other names in the collection are Daryl Strawberry, the great baseball player, Darrell Waltrip, the NASCAR driver. He was great. One time he and I were golfing together. And I said, Daryl, I think I could have driven a NASCAR race car. And he goes, oh, yeah? Why? Because I could do 230 on the straight. He goes, we don't get paid for the straights. Oh. We get paid for the curves, right? You got to keep that car right on the edge of breaking into the wall every turn. And, man, what a perspective, right? That's kind of like life.
2: He was so unusual and interesting and phenomenal.
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1: 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It is Better Breakfast Month. Hey there, I am Katie Evans, and my go-to breakfasts lately have been fruit smoothies. I get a bag of mixed fruit. Every now and then I'll buy a mango or throw some apples or a banana in there. Protein powder. I've been upping the fiber, adding a tablespoon of chia seeds, about a half cup of oats. Every now and then I will throw an avocado in there. Makes it extra creamy. You can't really taste it. No, it's not going to taste like guacamole. What? Was I the only one who thought it might? Anyway, Better Breakfast Month. It's also National Honey Month, which I will also drizzle in those breakfast smoothies. It's funny. I go on these tears where it's just like, all right, smoothie every morning, or egg sandwich every morning, or oatmeal every morning, and then I get sick of it and I'm like, well, what's the next thing I'm gonna eat for the next several weeks? Maybe if I like switch it up a little bit, but I don't know, it becomes a habit. What can I say? So Better Breakfast Month, National Honey Month, enjoy them both this September.
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8: Have you ever tried to meet the needs of others while stricken with anxiety and stress from worrying about your own needs? Trying to follow God in obedience to His will can lead you down many paths of uncertainty. And instead of growing more mature, you grow more frustrated not knowing how God will provide next. Yet in faithfulness, you exhaust yourself for others while not trusting God for what you need. The Gospel of Matthew tells us not to worry about what we shall eat, drink, or wear. We know that God says He will provide, but how? The Art of Provision will explain the art of accessing God's daily alimentation and positioning oneself as an unexpended resource to others. In this book, the believer will learn to walk with God in greater faith, confidence, and peace. Welcome to Touch My Life, beloved. That's the insert of my book entitled The Art of Provision. It ties in so perfectly with today's lesson. We're going to be talking about the prospering soul, that the business of God is in a business for a profit. But often when we serve God, we don't know how we're going to do it. We need to work a job. We don't know where the money's coming from. Anytime you open a new business, you have to worry about capital. You have to worry about, do you get a loan from a bank, or how are you going to get the business started? Well, today we're going to look at, and in the next three lessons, we're going to look at 3 John verses 1 through 6. So please study those verses and get familiar with them. We're going to talk about a prospering soul, or soul prosperity. How does God provide for your soul? Is there some connection to the prosperity of your soul and the prosperity of your life? This is going to be good. I'm going to give a signed copy away of my book, The Art of Provision, to anyone who will send me an email and tell me how this ministry has been a blessing to you. I'm going to give it away to a listener who writes me and tells me how the ministry has been a blessing. Let's go to 3 John and listen about the prosperity of the soul. Today's message is entitled The Soul of God's Business. I want to talk about the soul of God's business. And we'll be in 3 John verses 1 through 8. 3 John verses 1 through 8. So if you have a Bible, you can turn to it, make sure you look at it. But what I want you to understand is that every business has a soul. Everything of value, watch this now, has a soul. And I want you to begin to see, when you start this year, you have to start the year and start your business with God as co-owner at the soul of the business. So I want to show you what the business looks like. I want to show you the inside of the business, where it begins, the origin, the scope that the business takes based on the soul. And a healthy understanding of your business is actually, watch this now, this is going to be important. A healthy understanding of the soul of your business is actually business protection. It is business protection. It is what I call boundaries. It is boundary protection. And so when I thought about these messages, as I'm trying to do them successively, I'm trying to say, you know, things early on in the business, what you need to focus on and concentrate on are important. So this year, what I think is important is to start with the business in terms of protection. Instead of starting the business without protection and saying you'll protect it later, wrong thing to do. Start with the protection first, and then you can flourish in the business. So what you don't want to do is get out there on the boat and then discover you have a leak and then you sink because you don't know what to do with it. But what you do is you look at the soul of the boat initially. You make sure all the cracks and patches are covered so that when you get out there and the storm hits you, you're not shocked because you've already established the protection necessary to prepare you for a successful year. Are you with me so far? So this solical protection helps you understand where your boundaries are. It helps you know how far you can go and where you need to pull back. Now watch this. I want to talk about the soul of your business. Listen to this carefully. What you do in life, has to come first from the soul. Every business has a soul. And to the condition of the soul, so shall the condition of your business be. I'll say that again. Every business has a soul, and you must start the business at the core or at the soul of the business. Because as the condition of your soul, so will be the condition of your business. Watch this now. So if you prepare your soul properly,
9: you protect your business on the outward realm as you move forward. I'm feeling good. A healthy soul of a business provides protection. Watch this now, especially now during the COVID-19, like a strong immune system, we need protection of our soul. Watch this, to keep out viruses. Watch this. So our soul needs to be protected. We need to have in place, listen, you can't, what I'm trying to say is don't wait till you get the cold. Don't wait till you get the virus to start taking the medication. Take the medication up front. Prepare your soul in advance so that your immune system is strong, so that when you face headwinds, when you lose your job, when your person leaves you, when you house is foreclosed on, or you get ill all of a sudden, you have already protected God's business because you have dealt with the soul of his business from the beginning. Are you tracking? So the protection mechanism is in the soul. A healthy soul, listen to this, a healthy soul is a prosperous life. A healthy soul is a prosperous life. Here's an anonymous quote. Leaders set boundaries that define their success. Leaders set boundaries that define their success. So the boundaries, listen to this, the boundaries you place in your life actually determine the success of your future. Now, most people try to put up a gate once they see the dog coming in the yard. I'm telling you to put up a gate whether you see a dog or not, because in this life you shall suffer persecution. But be of good cheer, for I have overcome the world. That's the words of Jesus. Protections are usually on the back end. This is my technical side. Protections like your virus protector, your, that keeps you protected online. Your virus protector is usually on the back end. You don't put your protector up front so people can just pick it, right? The protection of your business is down deep in the back that people need to find it. In other words, you don't put your valuables, you don't put your money, you don't put your values at the front door and say, oh, well, here's all my jewels and everything. No, you hide them. You put them deep somewhere. What do? You're protecting them. So watch this now. Protection and depth are synonymous. Ah, that's good. Listen to me. Protection and depth are synonymous. So the depth of your love gives you more that's all right. Okay, you apply it how you want to. Listen, so you want to put your protection in the back and put it deep enough to where people can't get to it. And we'll see that the significance of that in our conclusion. Let me give you the text for today. Let's read the text here. Let's look at the text here. The Bible says, the elder to the beloved Gaius, all right, this is John writing, the elder to the beloved Gaius, whom I love, he says, in truth. Beloved, here it is. This is our key verse. I pray that in all respects you may prosper and be in good health. Here it is. Just as your soul prospers. So as your soul prospers, he wants everything else to prosper. Now, verse 3, for I was very glad when brethren came and testified to your truth, Gaius, that is how you are walking in truth. I have no greater joy than this, to hear of my children walking in the truth. Beloved, there it is again, beloved Gaius, he loves him. You are acting faithfully in whatever you accomplish for the brethren, and especially, there it is, especially when they are strangers. Verse 6, and they have testified to your love before the church. You will do well to send them on their way in a manner worthy of God. Do you get that? Brethren and strangers went to church to testify of this guy's love. Verse 7, for they went out for the sake of the name, accepting nothing from the Gentiles. Verse 8, therefore, we ought to support such men so that we may be fellow workers with the truth. Fellow workers with the truth. My first point I want to share with you today, and I'm sure everybody likes this one, and I don't usually preach about this, but I'm going to give you some insight. Thank you, PC. I want to talk about prosperity. Say prosperity, if you would, because I want you to get comfortable saying that. I want you to not be afraid of prosperity. I want you to not be confined by the lack thereof. I want you to be able to speak it, because what I'm going to show you here is very, very important. First thing I want you to know about prosperity, at the soul of God's business is prosperity. At the soul of God's business is prosperity. Why do I say that? Because number one, who goes into business to not make a profit? Who? Right? That would be dumb. We already saw that in our lessons in previous weeks that when God gave them the mina or the pound, he gave them the tool while he went away, and he said, occupy, do business until I come. And when he came back, he said, oh, I made this one 10. I made this one 5. In other words, I've made a profit. So at the core of God's business is prosperity. Now, here's what I want you to note. Write this down. He wants his business to prosper. He wants his business to prosper. Now, if you're an owner in God's business, in his family, guess what? He wants you to prosper. Make sense? If you are an owner in God's business, then he wants you to prosper. He actually wants you well off, because as the business prospers, you will prosper. But we will only prosper as we understand the soul of the business. Now, he wants you to prosper in three ways. In three ways. Let's look at the first two. I want to tell you this prosperity manifests in two ways. Check it out, because I want you to be clear. I don't want you to just blanket prosperity. Prosperity comes in two ways. God wants you to prosper, first of all, generally. He wants you to prosper generally. In other words, anything outside of your spirituality that honors God, he wants you to prosper in. So anything outside of your spirituality, he wants you to prosper in. Personally, then, he also wants you to prosper personally. By personally, I mean as it specifically pertains to you as the man or woman of God. So in one sense, he wants you to prosper in a general capacity in terms of everything outside of your life, and then he wants you to prosper personally in terms of what happens to you as the man or woman of God. Now, because what good is having a business if you don't have anything to show for it, right? So if God does all this amazing stuff in our soul, oh, but we can't demonstrate that on the outside, That's anti God's profit. His soul in the business is connected to his prosperity. Watch this. So let's review this further. So watch this. The text says, listen, beloved, he says, I pray that in all respects that you may prosper and be in good health, just as your soul prospers. All right. So let's break this down a little bit. First, I'd like you to note, the first thing I want you to be clear on is that God wants you to prosper. The text said, look at the text. He says, beloved, he says, I pray that in all respects you may pray. In other words, I want this for you. John was saying to Gaius, I'm wishing, I hope you would. I wish a brother would be blessed. In other words, he says, I wish the saints of God would be blessed. He says, I'm praying for you to be blessed. I'm not hating on your blessedness. I want this for you. And so this wish, listen, watch this. This wish or this desire God has for your prosperity is actually your protection. It is a boundary. This is about, in other words, this is about making sure God says, I want to make sure that you have everything you need, both physically and spiritually, to accomplish my business. What good is a corporate franchise if the franchise doesn't give you the materials necessary to operate as a franchise? If the franchise doesn't have a brand, the franchise doesn't have a menu, the franchise doesn't have a marketing scheme, what good is it to be a part of something and they don't have a strategy? So we should not stop at just wanting people to be spiritually blessed. I want you to stop saying, well, I want the pastor to be blessed. I want the preacher. I want my neighbor to be blessed spiritually. I want the church to grow spiritually. No, I want the church to be blessed outside of their spirituality as well, because you cannot be spiritual without your physical needs met. That's all right. I'll talk about that later. So generally, here's what he desires. Generally, so first of all, he wants you to be blessed. He's wishing it for you. He's praying it for you, right? But generally speaking, he says this, I would that you, he says, in all respects, that's what it says here, in all respects. In other words, that means, it means concerning all things apart from your soul. Anything, cat dog it, anything in your life outside of your soul, in all other aspects, he's saying, I wish you would prosper. That's generally. So he's saying, in other words, the next thing I desire for you after your spiritual health is what? A new job, enough money and income, a roof over your head, clothes to wear. I want you to be generally blessed. In other words, I just want your general capacity to be filled. This is powerful. I hope you're getting it. It's just that he desires your general aura, your regular day-to-day life to be filled with prosperity. That's the generally speaking. So he wants you to do well in all things. Now, wait a minute. So the text says in this particular text in the Greek, it means, listen, the text really means, it says, I want you to be prosperous on your journey. In other words, I want your travel to be well. I want your road, watch this. He says, I want your road forward to be without encumbrances. He's saying, I wish that when you get on this road in 2021 to do my business, I'm praying that you have no issues. Cat dog it. What I'm telling you is God is saying, what is he saying? I'm establishing protection before you even go. I am actually praying that you have what you need prior to leaving. Oh God, is anybody getting this? I don't know. Listen, so he's saying, I want you to travel well. That's what he's saying. I want you to be able to ride to work in a car that doesn't fall apart every 2 miles. He's saying, I want this for you. Do you understand? I'm trying to get you to see God wants you to have what you need. I don't want you to sit there and think that the enemy is in charge of that. The enemy is not in charge of your provision. We are a resource from the source. That's nothing wrong with the source. He says, open up the windows of heaven. He says, try me and see if I won't open the windows of heaven and pour you out a blessing that there's not room enough to store. So there's no shortage. There's no shortage. The cattle on 1,000 hills are mine. The earth is the Lord's and the fullness thereof and everyone that dwells therein. The issue of your provision is not a problem with the devil. It's the problem with you and your soul. Your soul of the business has not been protected. Somebody say, protect me, Lord. So that is generally speaking. So secondly, personally speaking, he says, I pray that in all respects, you may prosper. That's what prosper means, the text for prosper. He says, in all respects, your career, your food, all of that you may prosper. And here it is, number two. And he says, and that you would be in good health. Wait a minute. This is ridiculous. So God wants me to have enough money. God wants me to have a clear path. God wants me to be able to have roof over my head. He wants me to prosper. In other words, be able to have whatever I need before I do his business in the world. And he wants me healthy doing it. Wait a minute. What does that mean? It means you have to be healthy in order to travel, right? So it just makes sense, right? God wants you healthy so you can serve, right? God is not asking you. God is not wanting you. He doesn't put sickness on you. He doesn't destroy you by sickness. He's saying, I'm asking up front. I'm praying. I wish you would be healthy so you can serve. This has got nothing to do with a car. It's got nothing to do with a job. It's got nothing to do with a bank. This is about me. He's saying, I'm praying that your knees work, that your limbs work. I'm praying, listen, that you have enough health to be able to do what I've called you to do. Listen, if your job does not require legs, then you can technically lose your legs, but you will be healthy enough to still do what God has gifted you to do. Do you understand what I'm saying? So some of you may be saying, well, I may have some ailments. Yeah, you may have some ailments. But what I'm saying to you, to the degree of the wellness of your soul will be the wellness of your ability to accomplish what God has called.
8: Are you getting this? Are you getting about how God wants to make us whole? That God wants us to be full. He wants us to be provided for so we can do his ministry. It doesn't matter physically, emotionally, spiritually, soulically. That's the heart of the business. God does his business from the soul. 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
1: 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My fiancé and I are in the process of, well, combining houses. I am Katie Evans, and that means, well, we need to consolidate. I have lots of blankets. He has lots of blankets. So we need to start paring down our blankets. So we are going to be donating the ones that are in good shape to our local homeless shelter. And then the ones that are a little bit more tattered, we're not just tossing those out. No, we are taking them to some pet rescues. Pasadena Humane, they accept a lot of that. Always clean them first, you know. Also dog toys. We both do have dog toys. We can't donate used dog toys, but we have a lot of them. So we are going to put them all in a big pile and have Buttercup decide which one she wants because, well, she doesn't need that many because she already likes to make a mess. I need to teach her to clean up. I wonder if that's something. I bet I could teach her clean up. Anyway, that's one of the things. Dishes. Yeah, combining dishes. He's actually got nicer plates and bowls than I do. I just have a mishmash. I always have. He's got some nice pretty ones. So a lot of things to consolidate. And, well, I'm sure we'll be doing that well the rest of the year.
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3: Maybe the Lord wants us to go to Mars one day. 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
10: 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Some of those people in your world might be terrified about this AI conversation. 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
2: They don't lead to salvation. It says, work out your salvation with fear and trembling. So we do good works because we're saved, not to get us saved. That is actually, if you look at all the major religions, that's the big difference, is you have to be a good person. And that's how you get to God. And supposedly, when you get before God, there's a big scale and he weighs all your good works. And I've had people told me, I hope God sees all my good works when I get to heaven. Or when I get before him. And I don't know if you'll go before him except for the great white throne judgment. And at that point, you don't want to be standing before him, because nothing you can say or do will matter. Can you imagine that? You get to a point where nothing. Some of you are good salesmen. It's not going to work with God. I don't think you'll be able to speak a word. There'll be just utter humiliation and regret. And we don't want people to live that way. We want them to know God and to repent and believe. So let's talk about what he talked about just for a minute. The resurrection, from Bible Hub Notes. Bible Hub Notes. You guys ever follow Frank Turek? He's really good on this. I've talked to him a few times, and I'd love to have him come out and speak on this topic. But he's very knowledgeable on the resurrection. But why was it so important? And there's like 20 things, but I'm going to give you the top three. The resurrection confirms Jesus as the Son of God and validates his teaching. That's the key. That's why he would preach the resurrection. Because if the resurrection is not true, I'll see you guys later. I'm going to go do something else. Our faith, everything hinges upon that. We know it's true. You can go to the eyewitness accounts and even the changed lives and so many things that even Josephus, the historian a Jewish historian wrote about, Roman historians. Here's the thing, and I was confused when I was younger because, when you're trying to believe in Jesus, you think, was he like the Easter Bunny? And Santa Claus? But you realize, no, now most professional people who aren't Christians, they'll admit, yeah, of course he lived. He was a historical figure. There's no way. You just look at the history, you look at the writings. And so then you have to say, okay, if he was a historical figure, okay, well, And then you read, and many miracles were attested to him, given credit. Yes, many people, especially his early followers, were all martyred. Okay, that's true. Okay, so all these people are going to give their life because they hid the body, and they're pulling a big joke, fast one on everybody. So you start to really just use your mind, and you realize, I'm not right with God. I can't be good enough. And the crucifixion makes complete sense, especially once you start to read the Old Testament. For without the shedding of blood, there is no remission of sin. And the Passover lamb, and how Jesus is the great Passover, and how that, but now the biggest thing is, it's not like other religions where you don't change from the inside out, you change outwardly. So yeah, you can stop doing this and stop doing that, but there hasn't been an inward change where when you believe and repent and trust Jesus, now you're born again spiritually. So now you see things differently. Do you not see things differently than you used to? Absolutely. You're a changed person. I told the guys at that prison yard, I said, the only difference between me and you is I didn't get caught. Come on, guys. You don't play church with me today. It assures believers of their own resurrection and eternal life. So because he did it, the first fruit, we are promised that resurrection and eternal life. And it signifies that death has been conquered, offering

hope and assurance. I know it's tough. We all have our times of anxiety and hopelessness and the dread of death and things like that. But if you focus and you remind yourself, Jesus went through this. He already died. He rose again. The ultimate victory has already been done. That's why I believe it was Paul who cried, "Oh, death, where is your sting? Where's the sting of death?" And most of us, we're ready. We just don't like the process of getting there. Don't you wish you could just, you're there. That's why the rapture is so popular. The view, the current view of just getting out of here before it gets tough. And I pray that happens. I just gotta be prepared either way. That might not happen for a while. Jesus could come back any moment or he could delay. I've got pictures in the 1800s. They have big revival services and Jesus is coming any day. In 1800s, and they sold their stuff. They lived on mountains and they're waiting. And they all died, left their kids nothing but poverty. And so you live, the key is to live with expectation. Man, Lord, any day. And you live, am I ready to meet him? But knowing it could be the next generation. Well, I don't think so. Well, it's okay. That's what Hal Lindsey thought when the late great Planet Earth. When was that, 1970s? I mean, that's a while ago. By this, and so that's a whole nother, but my point is, are you ready? And you can be ready because Jesus went first, the first fruits of the resurrection. And so I'm sure Paul, no doubt, when he's talking to the Jews, brought up that none of his bones shall be broken. And he would say, do you read the prophets? Look at here, none of his bones were broken. The Roman guards even said that. They shall look upon him whom they pierced. Look, and he's bringing in all the Old Testament stuff. So for a person not to believe was something blocking their eyes. And it's a five-letter word. Yep, pride. No. You guys know pride? Oops, you keep bumping into everything. We think you're right. Let me keep going here. No. Oh, this one, my favorite. My kids used to do when they're young. I'm not listening. It doesn't matter. I'm still going to be here when you move your hands. But that's why being teachable and open is so important. Even as a Christian. Because the minute you think you know it all and you're not teachable, that's a big open door for the enemy. Because he'll pull you away with that thought. And so Paul would teach them and show them all the Old Testament stuff. And so for many listening, you also have a decision to make 2,000 years later. So it's so ironic to see this. What Paul did 2,000 years ago, that's a long time. We still do today. We preach to people. We compel them. We encourage them. We show them scripture, the same type of a mechanism, the same type of apologetics. Of course, he would use different things. But we, 2,000 years later, the audience that will hear this message has the same decision that his audience had 2,000 years later. What do they do with the man on the cross? What do you do with Jesus now that you know this information? And that's why I love God's word. He showed them. That's why Romans 1, they are without excuse. Look at Genesis. Can you imagine? I mean, remember where Abraham almost sacrificed his son? Oh, yeah, Well, did you know that that's where Jesus was crucified? What? And I mean, you could show so much from looking back at Genesis and you look at Exodus. And what some of the representation there. Exodus, Leviticus. Oh, Leviticus is, it's hard to read kind of, but it shows so much about Jesus. Deuteronomy and Joshua and so many things that he would show the Jews and they would have to make a decision. They would have to make a decision like some may be listening to this. And that's why the resurrection is so important. It gives you life. It gives you life. The resurrection of Jesus gives you life if you embrace it. You can mock it. You can mock the resurrection. People mock it all the time. They mock it all the time, but in the end, it will mock you. In the end, it will mock you. In the end, death will speak loud in your heart if you do not know the Lord. Right now, make that decision and fully repent and return to him. You can mock it, but again, in the end, it will have
the last laugh, so to speak. That's just truth. So many people sticking up their fist today eventually will bow their knee before him. I put in my notes here the closing, but it's going to be probably not a quick closing. Because I don't want to let this go. This topic of are you provoked? And you should be provoked now to share the message of the gospel more. And if you have a hard time sharing, share sermons. Well, Shane, I don't think my family's ready for your sermons. Okay, well, send them somebody sermons who they might be ready for. There's lots of great messages going out. I got it. I've got a different voice, and I'm unapologetic about it. God has called me to do what I'm doing. Other people he's called differently. I've been watching recently, too. You guys ever watch Times Square Church? First it was David Wilkerson, and then Carter Conlin. Now there's a new pastor, Tim. He's probably been there three. Man, that guy's is fire sermons. I'm telling you. It's just, and so there are people out there that are holding that line. Holding that line. So here's a closing thought. His spirit was provoked. It was incited within him when he saw that the city was given to idols. And again, the closer you draw to God, the more sensitive you are. When we are insensitive and unaffected, it reveals the true condition of the heart. Guys, are you provoked when you see this garbage on Netflix or whatever it is? And I know we're not perfect. I've seen things before I probably shouldn't have watched. And no, but there should be a righteous indignation. Something says, this is not right. This breaks my heart. This is not good. It should provoke you to and not be silent, but to speak out when it demands and say, this is not right. Can you imagine? Why are we allowing these books in our schools? Why are we allowing one man? You know, Reverend Truth, they call him John Armatuka. He wants to come out and speak too. You should follow him. But he goes into they fly him to school board meetings. And they kick him out. He gets in trouble. They go, he tells them, they've been pulling books because of it. We need 100 Johns. Like, what's going on here? Well, Shane, why don't you do it? Why don't you do it? You got a lot more time than me. You're retired. Playing golf. Oh, I prayed to be nice today, too. That's just tough. But shouldn't when we see ungodly things, shouldn't that provoke us? It should break your heart. And if it doesn't, guys, you need spiritual resuscitation. If you're looking more like the world and less like Christ, maybe this altar is for you this morning. Maybe it is. Because there's a disconnect, and your heart should break for the things that break God's. I think you have this as a handout, but Calvary Chapel of Jonesboro, put this out. It says, man is not basically good. Just listen, or you can read along if you have the handout. It's not up on the screen. Man is not basically good, but basically sinful and selfish. That message, though, will not bring the crowds. They need something far more positive, far more engaging to those who choose sin. They need to find a way to superficially deal with sin. So they begin to proclaim that man is at peace with God, even when sin is not dealt with as God demands it. The problem is there is no peace when sin is not confronted. There's no peace when sin is not confronted and repentance is not called for by the messengers of God. And what is the result of such a theology or lack thereof? There is no more shame and no more blushing. Guys, I need to let you in on a little secret. It's not a secret, but and I get people, even a pastor here locally, a bigger church, they'll even tell me that. Well, how can I rephrase this? It's hard to grow an enormous church when you preach messages like I preach. Because the majority of people just don't want to hear it. Man, brother, if you just tone it down and be encouraging, man, like a Steve Furnick, I mean, you could really go somewhere.
But see, I have to still go home and deal with God. And we know that when people are hungry for it, they come. And it's kind of a joke, but it's not. It's like a hospital church. People come and they get repentance, they get refreshed, and that's God's called us uniquely to a different calling. I'm not supposed to be that person. If I had to come up here and say, let me try to keep everybody happy today. Now, you don't want to upset people. You don't want to be arrogant. You don't want to be in your face. But man, there should be a provoking in our pulpits that when you see the condition of the families, when you can see the condition of the churches, guys, that there should. I've seen men who can repair their marriage and they don't, and their little 5-year-old or 7-year-old or 10-year-old doesn't understand why isn't daddy coming home. That's arrogance. That's pride. Wake up. Wake up and repent and turn back to God. Well, I'm never coming back. Good. If you don't want to receive that, you don't need a place like this. You need to get right with God. You need to repent and turn back to Him. That's what He's called me to do. That's why He's given me breath in my lungs, is to proclaim this message and the message of the gospel. The true message of the gospel is not popular. It's not. People don't want to hear it. When you're provoked, they don't want to hear it if they don't want to get provoked. And that's what turns people away. Oh, I don't want to hear that. Tell me smooth things. Does that sound familiar? It's in the Bible. God actually called out all those false prophets. He said, I have not even called these people. They're telling my people that there's peace. And there's no peace. Jeremiah, you go. Do you know he had no followers? I mean, there was a few, I'm sure, but this guy, imagine being called, and then imagine there's like, I preach every Sunday, and there's like my family here, and for that would get discouraging. I'd say, you know what? I'm done. I'm not doing this anymore. I'm not doing this anymore. Do you know Jeremiah said that? Who knows how long it took? Weeks, months, days, we don't know. But after he said that, he's spending time with the Lord. And what does he say? I can't hold it back anymore. Your word is in my heart like a burning fire. Shut up in my bones. I'm weary. I'm weary of holding it back, and I cannot. My son brought it to my attention, but when I said something about that lady, the one recently who was with her 3 kids, killed them. There's about, my Instagram dropped by about 2,000 followers. I'm like, well, they don't need to be following then. Provoked. The things that upset. And something I've been really struggling with since yesterday, and I've been praying in the office and came here early. And I think it needs to be said though. Because silence on just because we, you know, agree with somebody politically. But I don't know how many of you have seen Steve Hilton's new ad. It was absolutely horrific. It's called Just Try It series. I emailed his staff. Jack Hibbs has put out videos. There's a girl who's got her LGBT flag in college sitting there, and another girl, and she's encouraging her to just try, that's coming across as lesbianism, just try it. Here, I'll take your hand. And then she takes her hand and votes for Steve Hilton. This is AI, right? Look, Steve, you wouldn't, and his video coming out was pathetic. Well, I know some don't agree, but we're having to reach the other. You don't reach the other side by like that. Here's the thing. Christians are mad at me. We need the votes. It's just satire. That's satire? That's disgusting. It's actually worse than what I said. Anybody saw it? There's a little, it's even worse than that.
Where's the righteous? Where's the whole? This is not right. This isn't wrong. Of course, still vote. I got it. I'm not saying, I didn't say anything about it. I said, this is wrong. This is wrong. How do you put out perversion like that? And the Christians, oh, it's no big deal. Let's get our guy in office. No, let's get God on the throne again and be broken and be provoked for the things that provoke God. This is an abomination in the sight of God. He would go, he told Ezekiel, go and mark those people who share my passion for the word and spare them. Where's the blushing? Where's the passion, the zeal for the things of God? Where is it? You must be provoked for the things of God. And then to hear people excuse, it's like, oh. I mean, that's perverted. Some of you better check yourself if you think it's no big deal. You can get votes on the other side a lot differently than compromising such a sacred thing as sexuality to children. Put up a verse. I don't know. Didn't reference it. God says, were they ashamed? Were they ashamed because of the abominations they have done? They were not even ashamed. Do we have that slide? I want you to see these next few verses. There should be about four more slides. Maybe I could be, I might have added these later. So just listen then as I read it. Were they ashamed because of the abominations they have done? They were not even ashamed at all. They did not even know how to blush. Therefore, they shall fall among those who fall. At the time that I punish them, they shall be cast down. Thus saith the Lord.

0: touch of time.
1: Hello, this is Pastor Shane Eidelman. I want to tell you about a new booklet I just released titled The Dark Night of the Soul. 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It's the moment when the floor drops out from underneath us and we realize that we are not in control and we come face to face with something we cannot fix. Time and time again, God demonstrates that what appears to be the end of something is actually only the beginning. 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

0: Regaining Lost Ground was pre-recorded and sponsored by Westside Christian Fellowship on 98.3 FM, The Word. Hey, ladies out there, or I guess gentlemen, if you have pierced ears, I got a question for you. Hey, I am Katie Evans, and has anyone tried those flat back earrings? I keep seeing ads for them on social media, and I've never bought any. But I think they might work really well for my job. Yes, here on the radio. You see, normal earrings, they've got that, like, little rod that goes through the ear piercing. Yeah, that part. And when I wear my headphones, they push into my neck, and I don't like how that feels. So I either don't wear earrings to work, or if I do wear them, I have to take them off when I step into the studio here to hang out with you guys, because I don't want to be uncomfortable. I don't want to be in pain. No one does. Yeah. Seen a lot of ads for that, which is probably why I keep getting more ads for them, because, you know, that's how those algorithms work. Spend a couple seconds staring at an advertisement, and they're like, this is what this person wants. So, yeah, if you've tried them, let me know how they are. Maybe I'll buy a pair, and then I'll report back. I don't know, but just some thoughts, pierced ears thoughts on this lovely evening.
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3: 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That's who's getting the vast majority of welfare payments. 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
2: Oh, that's a huge issue. If we were taking responsibility for ourselves, fathers especially, that would save the state billions of dollars. 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That is a big cultural issue, and it's not just some moral or religious issue. It is a financial issue.
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0: Welcome to Through the Bible, where we're visiting a time in history when people knew without a doubt that God was with them, as a cloud hovered over them by day and a pillar of fire by night. But they didn't have His Spirit living in them, and they knew only shadows of truth about Jesus Christ. So turn to Exodus 36 as we discover how the tabernacle reveals more about the person and work of the Lord Jesus Christ. And while you do that, my friend and Through the Bible's president, Greg Harris, and I have some great news about the launch of a new language in Africa.
1: Yes. Now, sometimes we talk about languages that probably most of us in the West have not heard of, but I have a feeling many people have heard of the Maasai. They're a very famous African tribal group. They're very tall. They do this famous sort of jumping dance.
0: Okay.
1: People actually travel from all over the world to go visit their culture, and we're excited because we now have the launch of the new Through the Bible Maasai program.
0: Yeah, now there's a little bit of a backstory on how we got to this
1: where we're
0: going to launch. And yeah. I think it speaks to the fact that a lot of times this is not just like a turnkey. We hear about it and then we start it a couple months later. Sometimes the Lord takes a long time for all the pieces to fall together.
1: Yeah, that's such an important point. I'm really glad you pointed that out. And what we're going to be sharing comes out of a monthly newsletter article.
0: Mm.
1: And this is a shameless pitch for our newsletter, because we have no objective other than blessing you with the newsletter. We're not going to ask you for money. We're not going to put your name on a mailing list. If you say, give me the newsletter, that's all you will get from us. And Dr. Bernice Gutter is the director of language initiatives for TTB in Africa. And she has written an amazing article. And as you said, it starts with a day of earlier this year, where she went to the launch of not only the TTB Maasai, but the introduction in our partnership with ShareWord Global of a Maasai Bible and a magazine with Bible resources.
0: Yeah. Which, by the way, for those of you listening, if you're familiar with the Gideons,
1: yes,
0: Gideons in Canada are now ShareWord Global.
1: Yes. And so I think Steve's point is really the main takeaway, which is when you hear us talk about a new language, it's not like we just get a proposal, say yes, and it happens. There is usually a long history. In this case, Bernice met a man 25 years ago who was actually listening. He was serving and trying to plant a church among the Maasai, but he also spoke Swahili, and he was listening to TTB Swahili. She got to know him. That began to lead to a series of connections, of relationships and dots that led to 25 years later, this extremely exciting launch where we launched the TTB Maasai and a new Maasai Bible and a new language magazine in Maasai. So this was a big event that happened just earlier this year.
0: Okay, you mentioned something that we were also launching the Maasai Bible. What do you mean by that?
1: Yes, so part of this whole network of relationships is one we've talked about a lot with ShareWord Global, the former Gideons Canada. We're working with them in Latin America.
0: Yeah.
1: We're working with them in South Asia.
0: They're becoming a significant partner for us.
1: Yeah, because it's a match made in heaven. They have the Bible. We have the teaching of the Bible. And we're seeing God put these relationships together. And so we introduce these things together, and it's even more powerful.
0: Yeah. That is just so exciting that the Lord is moving in that way. I had no idea that that ShareWord Global was doing that significant work in Africa.
1: Yeah.
0: I mean, I knew South America, but not Africa.
1: Well, and this magazine strategy they have is really a great idea. They basically put scripture in a really attractive magazine format, and so they're getting people to read the Bible, and they don't even always know right away it's the Bible.
0: Yeah, and like you guys went to Nicaragua, and the government of Nicaragua was like blessing and mandating that all the schools
1: start using this. And God has blessed ShareWord Global in that type of way. Cuba, we're working with them in Cuba.
0: Wow.
1: Countries that are closed to other ministries, God is opening doors. And the last thing I'd like us to just emphasize is that when Bernice played the Maasai TTB audio in this launching ceremony, she said, in our vernacular, the place went wild. The crowd went crazy. They do this thing called ululation, which I won't try. It's a voice thing that shows excitement and joy. People were jumping up and down literally. And so we just want to leave you with a sense that if you're part of this ministry, which we know you are, and you love it, you support it, you pray for it, you listen, you are part of a chain of relationships that is blessing people in unbelievable ways.
0: That's great. Yeah. Greg, I'm going to pray for us as we begin. Lord, we are so thankful for the faithfulness that you've shown in the Maasai language and how we have been able to play a small part in introducing people to Jesus Christ and a better understanding of Scripture coming out of that country. I pray that you would continue to bless the ministry as it goes out and bless the teaching now. In Jesus' name, amen. We're off to Exodus 36 as we go through the Bible with Dr. J. Vernon McGee.
2: Now, friends, we come today to this 36th chapter of the book of Exodus, and very candidly, we return back to the instructions that concern the tabernacle. You see, he's not going to let us get away from that. Before, it was the instructions how to build it. Now we see that they're building it according to the instructions. And as we have it in our book, that the tabernacle is God's portrait of Christ. It reveals him. And now we want to see that and see the total picture. And that's the reason we wanted you to have the tabernacle, the chart we have right before you. And I'm going to begin reading here. Then wrought Bezalel and Aholiab and every wise-hearted man in whom the Lord put wisdom and understanding to know how to work all manner of work for the service of the sanctuary, according to all that the Lord had commanded. Now, practically, a whole crew, I would be afraid to venture the number, but it must have been a very large number of folk who were engaged in building the tabernacle. The man in charge was Bezalel. And verse 2 I read, and Moses called Bezalel and Aholiab, and every wise-hearted man in whose heart the Lord had put wisdom, even every one whose heart stirred him up to come unto the work to do it. Now, I want you to notice something that's very important here, and it's essential for the work of the Lord. Now, if you have accepted an office in your church grudgingly, they came to you and asked you to be a deacon, and you said, oh, well, if you can't find somebody else, then I'll do it. Or use that same excuse when they ask you to teach a Sunday school class or to sing in a choir. Oh, I'll do it, you know, that attitude. Well, if that's the way you're going to do it, don't do it. God can't use it. It's no good for him. Here are men that are actually to carve out these beautiful articles that are to be used. And this is not a job they're on. They are not watching the clock. They don't belong to the union. They don't work just a certain number of hours a week. They are not just doing this because it's a duty, not because they have to. They've been slaves. And now they're slaving again. But how are they slaving? Well, they're slaving now because they want to. Before, they didn't want to. They're doing it now because their heart's in it. And that's the way that you to do God's work. I had a young preacher that came to me, and he told me, he said, you know, said, I like the minister, but I just don't like preaching. I just don't care for that. And I suggested he get out of the ministry. I said, the minister's no place for a man who does not love to study the Word of God. And if you can't do it with enthusiasm and give it out with enthusiasm, why, you ought not to do it. I listened to a preacher, actually a young preacher, and he was formerly in a class of mine. He was a student. And he gives me a lot of credit, but he ought not to. I don't want the credit. I listened to him preach. What a hassle. What an effort. What lack of enthusiasm. Well, my friend, you can't do it with eagerness and enthusiasm and with a great deal of verve and vigor and vitality, then don't do it. God doesn't want it. Notice how Bezalel, you hear him talking and see him rushing to the job. You say, my, where's he going, to a football game, a baseball game, or to some social? No, he's going to work. He's doing it for the Lord. And you know, if folk came to church next Sunday in your church and mine like that, the whole town would be coming out to see what in the world's happened in the church. It'd be a revival. God's work is to be done with enthusiasm. We're to do these things that way. And that is Christian conduct, by the way. And I frankly think that's the only thing that we're to do. We are to do it with enthusiasm. Paul said in Romans 14, verse 5, let every man be fully persuaded in his own mind. That's the way that he's to do anything. You're to be fully persuaded. I'm doing this because I want to do it. I'm eager to do it. Woe is me, Paul says, if I preach not the gospel. This is something I want to do. Those 300 of Gideon went down to the water. They didn't lap it up. They just put their hands in it and threw it up at their mouth. And they said, where are those Midianites? We want to get to them. I tell you, that's the kind of enthusiasm we need in the church today. We have too many dead saints. And I mean they're dead before they buried them. And that's the thing that makes it bad. Now, will you notice, this is the way they were to work. But here's something else. Verse 3, and they received of Moses all the offering which the children of Israel had brought for the work of the service of the sanctuary to make it withal, and they brought yet unto him free offerings every morning. And all the wise men that wrought all the work of the sanctuary came every man from his work which they made, and they... Now listen to this. Here's a verse that'll startle you. And they spake unto Moses, saying, the people bring much more than enough for the service of the work which the Lord commanded to make. Now, this is the only place on record, as far as I know, that they had to ask the people to stop giving. They had already brought more than they needed. I've never heard of an offering like that before. This is really a miracle to have an offering like that. The people bring too much. And Moses gave the commandment, and they caused it to be proclaimed throughout the camp, saying, let neither man nor woman make any more work for the offering of the sanctuary. So the people were restrained from bringing. They were not urged to give. They were restrained and told, you brought enough. My, that is amazing, friends. And you must remember, these people are just out of slavery. They've never had anything of their own before. And you'd think now that they would husband it and would not give, but here they're giving graciously and giving hilariously and giving joyfully. You see, whatever you do for God, you're to do it enthusiastically. That's the way he wants it done, and that's the way that he wants giving done, is to give like that. There was that motto years ago, give till it hurts. Well, God says, if it hurts, don't give. But if it helps and makes you joyful, then give. And that's the way a child of God should give to the Lord's work. Do it joyfully. This is something that's really enthusiastic that needs to be done today. Even the offering ought to be done with great joy. We should give that way. Now, we find here that they are restrained from giving. They've given too much. Now, sometimes I hear this today. I heard it not long ago of a certain missionary that told about that they had a certain project and that they prayed the Lord to send in the money and that exactly enough came in to take care of the project. And he emphasized that was just exactly enough, not a dollar short nor a dollar over. And he said that was an evidence that God was in it. Well, may I say to you, if he'd have got several hundred dollars more, then I would agree it was of the Lord. I'm not sure it was. I think the Lord does exceeding abundantly above all that we ask or think when he's in it. And therefore, he'll always give more. That's the way you can always tell when he's in it. It's when it's more than enough, not when it's exactly the amount. And so here they brought much more. This is a marvelous thing, is it not? Now we have here, going over again, of the different articles and the different parts of the tabernacle. And this sounds like a repeat. The only thing is, we had the blueprint before, now they're executing the job. And we not only need a blueprint, but we need the materials, and we need to go to work. And that's what they're doing. Now we're told in verse 8, they're making first the linen curtains. And every wise-hearted man among them that wrought the work of the tabernacle made 10 curtains of fine twine linen and blue and purple and scarlet with cherubims of cunning work made he them. This was the covering of the tabernacle. Actually, it was the covering of all the tabernacle. It was the covering that went on the articles of furniture first when they went out on the wilderness march. It was the fence outside. All was the linen. Now, that fine twine Egyptian byssus linen speaks of the righteousness of Christ. It speaks of who he is, his character, and it speaks of the righteousness that he provides for us, that what we might be clothed and stand in God's presence. And the thing that's all important is to see that Christ is adequate to meet our needs, that he's able to save. And you'll notice so many times it says he is able. He's able to deliver us. That's important to see. Now, that's the first thing that we have. Now we have the curtains of goat's hair and the covering of ram skin and the boards and the sockets. This has to do, friends, with the outside of the tabernacle. As I have said before in my book, I've dwelt on the articles of furniture of the tabernacle, but I believe that every thread and every piece of cord, every stake, every color, all of that speaks of the person of Christ in some way or another. And that's what we have here. We have now the boards and the sockets. Now, the tabernacle proper was 30 cubits long by 10 cubits wide by 10 cubits high. And it was made of acacia wood, and these boards were overlaid with gold all the way around. And they were a cubit and a half wide. And on the wilderness march, they were very heavy to carry. And you find that they were carried in wagons. All the articles of furniture were carried on the shoulders of the priests, the family of Levi. And you find here that this outer shell, as it were these golden boards, and they were upright, but each one of them had certain sockets. That is, they had tenons that would fit down in sockets of silver so that the entire tabernacle rested upon the silver. And the silver, as we shall see, is redemption. And then you find that that was the entire tabernacle proper. But then we find that it was held together by bars. There were certain rings put in each board. And then when it was set up, these bars were fitted in place, run through, and that would bind the tabernacle together. It was a very compact sort of thing, you see. And then it had an inner veil, and I'm not going to read all of the instructions again. I've read them once. And it had this inner veil that separated the main tabernacle into two compartments. The smaller compartment was the Holy of Holies, and then the larger compartment, which the priests entered first, was called the Holy Place. And then there was the outer court, and around the outer court there was a fence 5 cubits high made of fine twine, white byssus Egyptian linen, 100 cubits long by 50 cubits wide. And it was fitted upon these poles. Actually, it was made into a fence, and these were posts, and they were made of brass. And that, again, speaks of judgment of sin. And the two articles of furniture in the outer court, you have the brazen altar and the laver. And then you step inside and you have the three articles of furniture in the holy place. That's the golden lampstand, the table of showbread, and the altar of incense. And then in the holy place, you have the Ark of the Covenant and the mercy seat. Now, at this time, I'm not going into measurements of the articles of furniture except to call attention to several things that concern them. Actually, there are three compartments to the tabernacle. There are three entrances to the tabernacle. Out in front, there was that led into the outer court. Through the fence was this gate. And then there was the door of the tabernacle that led into it properly, into the holy place, and then into the Holy of Holies, into which only the high priest went once a year. And we'll see that on the Day of Atonement when we get to Leviticus. Why, he went in past the veil, and he took blood, and he put it on the mercy seat. And that is what made it a mercy seat. It was just a top for the box. Now, there were therefore these seven articles of furniture, ranged as they are. And they present a very wonderful picture for us here, friends. The brazen altar speaks of the cross of Christ. That's where you receive forgiveness of sin. The next one is the laver. That's where the priests went for washing. That speaks of the fact that Christ today washes those that are on their feet. That's where we confess our sins. And that's the place where we get washed. The brazen altar is where sinners are forgiven. And the laver is where saints are cleansed, receive forgiveness. And then in the holy place is the place of worship. There's the golden lampstand. That's Christ, the light of the world. The table of showbread is Christ, the bread of life that we feed on today. And then the altar of incense is the altar of prayer. It speaks of the fact he's our intercessor, for that altar in Hebrews has been moved into the Holy of Holies. But it's outside also where you and I come today. And in worship, therefore, and this is the place where believers come, and only believers could come in here. And if you want the light of the world, you went outside. If you want the light from the lampstand, you got to come inside. If you want to serve Christ, friend, you don't walk by the wisdom of the world. You walk by the light of the Word of God. The table of showbreads when you feed on him, and that's worship. And when we pray, and prayer has to do with praise to God, thanksgiving to him, it has to do with requests, it has to do with confession. These are the things that have to do with worship. And all of that is in the holy place. Then in the Holy of Holies, that is where he's gone into the presence of God. And we're told to come there that it's a throne of grace, that we might find grace and help and obtain mercy. That's a mercy seat for us today. Now, when Christ came to this earth, he not only fulfilled all this, but he did something quite unusual. This tabernacle was always horizontal to the earth. It was always put out there on the wilderness march. May I say that what Christ did now is make it perpendicular. The cross is here on earth. The laver is the place where you and I come in confession, but he's up yonder to cleanse us and to forgive us our sins. And then we worship God in spirit and in truth today. And he's up yonder in heaven. That's where the Holy of Holies is, and the throne of God's become a mercy seat, and we approach there. We don't go horizontally to God today by going actually to a building or to a man, but we look up and go directly to him today, and we go through Christ. There's one mediator between God and man, the man Christ Jesus. Now, as I've been talking to you today, I have been looking at this chart of the tabernacle. I trust that you have. And I just took it when I said that it was horizontal with the earth, and I just ended it up. And if you'll end it up, you'll see the position of everything today. The cross was down here where he died. He died down here to save us, but he's gone up yonder, and he lives up there, the living Christ, to keep us saved. And you and I approach him this way. Where are you today, friend? All kinds of folk are listening. Do you need to stand at the brazen altar to be saved? There are many church members that need to go there. Are you a dirty Christian that you need to confess your sins? You need to stand at the laver? Are you walking actually in darkness today? We get so many letters from folk who thought they were Christians, and they were not. Maybe you're not feeding on Christ, and you're pretty anemic, and maybe you need to go to the golden altar of incense. Maybe your prayer life is very beggarly today. These are the places. And maybe you are in trouble and in a dark place, and you need mercy and you need grace to help, and you're in a time of need. Well, there's that mercy seat for you today, and go there. And next time, I want to talk to you about how they move through the wilderness. I'll have to go into detail when we get to the book of Numbers, but we're going to see that next time of the undertaking they had of taking the tabernacle down and then putting it up again the next night, wherever they stopped on the wilderness march. And this will bring us, by the way, to chapter 38. And I will put a little emphasis on chapter 38, which we have not been able to do today. All right, until next time, may God richly bless each one of you, my beloved.
0: 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I'm Steve Schwetz, and I'll meet you back here next time as the Bible Bus rolls along.

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1: 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In case you were wondering how Buttercup's therapy is going, it is going quite well. Hey, I'm Katie Evans, and if you're like, who is Buttercup? Who is Katie? What's going on? Why are we talking about therapy? Well, I am Katie Evans. Thank you for hanging out with me, joining me here. If it's your first time, welcome. If you are a regular, well, welcome back. Buttercup, she is my sweet pity pup, who's now 2 years old. Such a good girl, but she's a little reactive. Not like out in public, really. She doesn't lunge at people. She's actually a little nervous about people. But when people come over to the house, she can't relax. She cannot relax, and she has two modes. It is either growl and bark. She's always like backing away, going to a safe spot behind me, or gets so excited and like jump and just cannot contain all her excitement. So we have been for the last couple months doing what I call puppy therapy, which is every other week a trainer comes to the house and we work on just having her relax and not be so reactive and not want to meet every dog we see on a walk. And so puppy therapy going pretty good, but we still have a ways to go.
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3: Your purpose in life really is to let other people know about Jesus, not just in the words that you use if you have the opportunity to share the gospel, but in the way your life is. 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If that was your only purpose in your Christian walk, well, then God should just take you to heaven now because you're never going to get that good as you will once you're in glory. 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That purpose isn't just for you. That purpose is for the people that God has placed in your life.
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4: 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He sees no benefit or purpose for remaining on this planet, especially if his friends are right and God is the one who's punishing him because he won't repent. 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We've seen him in a few of the chapters where he starts to say, maybe they're right. Maybe this is all my fault. And when you start to listen to counsel from people who are walking in the flesh and don't know the Lord, before you

0: 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We're often quick to say, if there's anything I can do, just let me know. 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
1: We're most desperate for God when we surrender our lives to Him. It really does something to our prayer life, and it makes us desperate for God. And so being desperate, humble, broken, and desperate is a good place to be. And let's take a look at it. And just remember, as we come to this portion, we know that Job, and almost Satan came before the Lord and for Almighty God. And God says to him, "Have you considered my servant Job?" And he says, "Well, he only loves you because you bless him. You stop blessing him, he'll stop loving you." And we saw that he allowed him to touch Job, but not kill him or touch his health in chapter 1. But he did take all 10 of his children, take all of his possessions away, everything that was made him comfortable, anything that belonged to his family, he lost all of it. And at the end of chapter 1, he says, the Lord giveth, the Lord taketh away, blessed be the name of the Lord. Well, praise God for Job. And then we see in chapter 2, he says, "See, look, my servant Job, he didn't curse me. He continues to follow me and serve me." And he says, "Yeah, but you didn't let me touch his health. If you let me bring pain to him, he'll deny you." Well, then he allowed him to be covered head to toe in boils. And we saw that even at the end of chapter 2, he still says, "You know what? Shall I praise him in times of blessing and not in times of adversity?" Well, then he brings his three friends to, quote, comfort him. And those three friends come. And initially, in chapter 2, they did comfort him, but they just sat there quietly. Well, then later we get to the following chapters, and instead of comforting him, they start accusing him. And so poor Job hears from his three closest friends, "You know what? You know why you're suffering? Because you're in sin and you need to repent." Now, these guys did not have a word from the Lord, and they were guessing what they believed to be true. And so imagine if your kids die and you're covered head to toe in boils, and you're literally sitting on an ash heap is where you're living, and then you're being told it's all your fault because you're a sinner and you need to repent. And if you repent, God will bless you. And if you don't repent, he's going to make it even worse. So we saw all three of his friends come, and as they each came, they got more harsh than the last time. When we got to chapter 16, we saw that now they're coming back for a second time. And they're not coming back being more gracious. They're coming back being even more self-righteous. And so as we look at the chapter, we're going to see Job responding after Eliphaz has come for a second time, bringing greater accusations against him. And we know that Job has had some chapters in this text so far where he was just ready to die. And I got to say this, I'm a pretty... we all have our different way that God makes us. And I'm a pretty positive guy for the most part. I would say before my son died, I rarely dealt with any concerns, depression, anxiety, anything like that ever. Just wasn't how God built me. But, you know, as you go through trials, it can cause you to, you know, it can have put a chink in your armor, if you would say. And so here's what happens to Job. Job starts to say, "You know what? I don't know that I want to live anymore. My kids are all dead. I've lost everything. I'm in total pain and torment. My three closest friends are all attacking me and telling me that I'm in sin. You know what? If I could just die, that would just be best." And he starts saying, "Look, I don't need to live here anymore. It'd be better if I was never born." He's kind of in that same place. He's still struggling with it, but he's going to go back and forth. And maybe this sounds like your life a little bit. Sometimes you're really struggling in your faith, and sometimes you're on fire for God. There's times when you're not very outspoken, and then other times where God uses you mightily to speak to people that don't know the Lord. And that's kind of what's going to happen. We're going to see Job struggling, and then we're going to see him having a few moments where he kind of flips on a dime and puts his faith in God again. So let's begin there. And again, let's go through the outline. So I tell him the message, trusting in the Lord in our times of greatest desperation. Run to the Lord, not to the world, for wisdom and direction. First, when your spirit is broken. So what broke the spirit of Job? Because Job, prior to this, he's described in chapter 1 as blameless. You know, that he's a man after God's own heart. He's a man that stands for the things of God. He's the man who shuns evil. So that was Job. And he was literally maybe the most godly man on the planet. That's how God speaks of him. But these things broke his spirit. And here's what they were. First of all, grief over

0: someone you love. I think for most people, that's harder than anything else. Somebody that you love dies, especially if they die unexpectedly or sooner than we think. It's always hard, even if they die at 95, like my father-in-law did. But it's certainly much harder if they die quickly, if they die unexpectedly. And we see that that really impacts Job, as it should. By suffering failing health. That's another thing that can break people's spirit. Because, you know, people will tell you, well, if you had faith, then God would heal you. Well, we know that's not always the case. We know that God allows suffering because throughout Scripture, we see that everyone used mildly suffered greatly. We saw that the loss of his worldly comforts. You know, we like to be comfortable. People will say that to you, oh, you're retiring. Are you going to be comfortable? And that's what they want you to be. Well, I'll retire when I can be comfortable. The truth is we shouldn't be comfortable on this planet. That's why he sends a comforter. But then not only is health and grief and losing worldly comforts, but then false accusations by people that are close to you. It's really hard when somebody that you trust and you love starts making accusations about you and accusing you of being a hypocrite and a phony. And that's what happens with Job. So, I mean, all these things are piling in on him one at a time. Losing your 10 children is enough. And then all these other things are coming hard at him, and it's breaking his spirit. And then we see, too, that he has despair, pain, suffering, and grief. And so what's the answer to that? It's to seek comfort from the Lord. Seek to be in the presence of God. Seek his peace. Know that he will never leave you. Number two, not only when your spirit is broken, but when you're physically broken. In a place of constant pain with no relief in sight. When you become a shell of your former self. We're going to see those very words spoken by Job. I'm a shell of the man I used to be. I'm a shadow of the man I used to be. I'm in so much pain and I've dealt with so much torment that I'm just not the person I used to be anymore. And we see that happen a lot where, you know, people are really healthy and then they get hit with cancer. They get hit with some kind of disease that comes upon them. And boy, it can change them overnight and cause them, again, to have to be physically broken as well as spiritually broken. And when you are dealing with physical consequences of emotional heartache as well, don't run from the Lord, but run to him. Remember that no suffering is wasted and God is using all that you were going through to mold you more into the image of his son. A lot of the counseling that I do as a pastor for 36 years is people will come and say, I prayed for this and God has not answered my prayer. And often, some of the things they pray for, God's just saying yes, no, or wait. No and wait are hard to deal with. But, you know, God knows what he's doing and his timing is perfect. We pray in our time. God answers in his time. His timing is perfect. But sometimes we're praying for God to relieve something that doesn't come from him. So we have a lot of people, I've dealt with a lot of people that deal with anxiety and fear or depression or whatever it might be. And they'll say, I've been asking God to take this depression away for 10 years and he hasn't done it. I fasted and prayed for God to take it away. He still didn't do it. Why won't God take the depression away? Because the depression doesn't come from God. It comes from the enemy. The one who seeks to steal, kill, and destroy. And so what we need to do is recognize when the enemy attacks us, whether it's depression or fear or anxiety or worry, whatever those things are, when he attacks you with that, you need to recognize that's the enemy. And instead of listening to the enemy and succumbing to what he wants you to do, run to the Lord. The enemy will want you, I'm really struggling, so I'm going to go out and get high, or I'm going to go out and get drunk, or I'm going to go out and do something to kind of relieve myself and take this inside pain away. And a lot of people do that. But guys, what we need to learn is when the enemy attacks, you can do one of two things. You can listen to him or you can run to the Lord. Don't listen to the enemy who seeks to steal, kill, and destroy. Run to the Lord who came that you might have life and life more abundant. Amen? So point number one was when your spirit is broken. Point number two is when you're physically broken. And then finally, when you feel hopeless, helpless, and alone. I hear this so much amongst especially a lot of younger Christians. They just feel alone. Like, I don't have any Christian friends. And a lot of people's life is I go to work all day, then I come home to my empty apartment or the room I'm renting, and I sit by myself, and I don't have any friends, and I don't have any real relationships. And a lot of people that come to our fellowship, when they're new here, I invite them out to lunch usually that first week. And if I haven't taken you to lunch yet, I want to sign up for that. But I take people to lunch, and I find out that's one of the things I hear. And one of the reasons people love this church so much, and this is something you guys should be encouraged by, is they'll say, well, I came the first time and I never felt so welcome. People made me feel welcome. They found out my name. They looked for me the second time I was there. They invited me to the young adults or the men's or the women's or the singles, and they're getting plugged in. And so we need to do that. But again, a lot of people feel alone, and we need to make sure that, and again, if you walk into a new church where you don't know anybody, that can be difficult. So we want to make sure when someone walks in the door, let's not just run to all of our friends every time. Let's look for someone who's new and make sure they feel welcome and loved. Amen. But that's another way that we can fall into this trap of just being desperate because we feel alone and hopeless, and we don't have, you know, we don't have the friends that we need to have. And so don't listen to the lies of the enemy that you're no longer useful to God. Don't put your hope in your circumstances getting better. Put your hope in Jesus. So let's begin there in Job 17, starting off with trusting in the Lord in our times of greatest depression when your spirit is broken. Now notice what it says in verse 1. This is Job speaking, responding to just, again, he had talked about his friends in chapter 16. He's still responding to Eliphaz in chapter 15. He says this, "My spirit is broken. My days are extinguished. The grave is ready for me." Does that sound like a man who's on fire for God? Does that sound like a man who's at peace? Does this sound like a man who's walking in the Spirit? Now, we know in the days of Job, the Spirit hadn't been breathed into people like it did in the New Testament. But there were people in the Old Testament that the Lord would give them the gift of the Holy Spirit to strengthen them, usually for a time. He's saying, my spirit is broken. The word there is ruah. It's where you get the word for breath. When Jesus breathes the Spirit in them, it's that same word. And he said, you know, it's my breath is broken, my mind is broken, my spirit is broken. And he's at that place where he's not only alone, but he just feels desperate. And all of his children are gone. And can you imagine that, you know, I don't know what family traditions they had, but it could have been the week before that he had 10 kids around the table. And when you have children and they're getting older, you start to think about, well, soon I'm going to meet all their spouses, and then we're going to have a bunch of weddings, and then we're going to have a bunch of grandkids, and I can't wait to bless my grandkids and get to go know a whole other generation that comes up behind us, and then all 10 of your kids die, and now you come home to an empty table. Well, in his case, that table was taken away. And then his health was taken away. And so he's in this place where I'm just broken spiritually. I'm in this place of desperation. And again, as we saw in Job 16, Job is coming to the end of himself. The overwhelming grief of the loss of his children, the loss of his possessions, his failing health, the accusations of his friends, concern that God had abandoned him. And that word spirit speaks of life. And so our bodies are temporary, but our spirit is what lives on forever. When we get to heaven, aren't you glad you're not taking this old tent with you? Can I get an amen to that? I'm so ready. You know, the older I get, the more this thing falls apart. And I'm so thankful when we get to heaven, we're going to have perfect glorified bodies. I don't know what they're going to look like, but they won't fall apart like this one. And so I've been to recent memorials. I've done 3 funerals in the last, I don't know, 6 or 7 weeks. I've been a part of them. And when you have open caskets, it can be somebody that you knew, and you know, for a lot of years, decades. And when you walk up and look in the casket, you know it's not them. I mean, it looks close to them or familiar to them, but you can tell that the spirit has gone out of them. When my son passed away, my oldest son Johnny only walked into that room. We were in there for an hour and a half because when he died, we didn't get to. They took him out covered up, and it was something about saying goodbye to that image of that child that you had since birth. But my son walked in, and I'm not kidding, he looked at it for 10 seconds, looked at my son's body for 10 seconds, says, "That's not my brother. That's the tent he used to live in," and he just left. He didn't even want to stay in there because he said, "That's not him. I just wanted to see, and that's not him." And it's not. You know, it's the spirit that dwells within us. This is who we are. It's who we are behind our eyes, right? When you look in the mirror, it's not the body that we're in. This is just the tent that we use. And so he's saying, look, the inside of me, what's in here, not just my body, it's my spirit that's broken. And I don't know what to do, and I have so much heartache. My life has radically changed overnight. I've lost everything. And I'm in a place where my days are extinguished. What he's basically saying is my life is coming to an end. He's talking about the fact that the best days are all behind him. His days are just counting down until he dies. Now, he thinks his time is up, and we're going to see as we continue through Job, his time is not up. It's not close to being up. But for him, in a time of despair, he just wants to die. And sadly, many people find themselves in that place. So his spirit is broken. The word broken there is corrupt, spoiled, or ruined. It is the spirit that brings life. And when the body fails, life continues on in the spirit. The body is our temporary home. It returns to the dust from which it came. But when it says the spirit is broken, it's the indwelling spirit. It's been broken, corrupt. It's been ruined. And you can almost hear the despair and pain and grief and sorrow in Job's words. How quickly Job went from a joyous life surrounded by those he loved to a place of sorrow and pain and helplessness and feeling abandoned by God. Guys, we need to trust God's character and God's promises, because sometimes the cards aren't going to be dealt to us the way that we would like. For all of us, that's true at some point in our life. None of us, I don't believe, are living exactly the life we thought we would have. And something could happen tomorrow that would change everything. And the one thing that won't change is God is faithful and God's on the throne and God's in control and we can praise him even in the midst of the storm. And Job's in a place where he wants to praise no one. He's overwhelmed by it all. And then he says there, the grave is ready for me. The grave is ready for me. Job is convinced that his life is coming to an end based on some of his statements in earlier chapters. His death would be a welcome relief and an escape from his current grief and suffering. And people get to that place, and we need to be sensitive to that as believers. We're family. Can I get an amen to that? This is a family. And because we're family and because we love each other, we need to be sensitive. And when you'll recognize it, you'll see somebody that just don't look like themselves. Or you, in my case, what God does a lot, he did that. I was studying, and while I was studying, God put somebody on my heart. And I opened up my phone and found his number and called him. Hadn't seen him in a while. Didn't know what he was going through. See, God will stir us up, and we want to be sensitive to the leading of the Holy Spirit, because there are people out there that are going through difficult times, and they need a word of encouragement. Amen? And they need to be loved on, and we need to be available. And they should know they can pick up the phone. And I, of course, every day I usually get 4, 5, 6 phone calls, which I love to get. And it's an opportunity to encourage people. And so here's this Job's in that place where, man, dying would be good. Because I'm suffering. I don't have my kids to go home to anymore. I don't have a place to go home to anymore. And my wife's the only one that remains. She told me to curse God and die. And you know what? I don't blame her, because she lost 10 kids too. And he's just in this place where he's so broken. And then his three friends, his closest friends, are all telling him it's all his fault. He's like, how could the grave be any worse than this? At least I'll stop being in pain. Well, you and I both know, if you don't know the Lord, the grave is not better than this. It's much deeper pain that goes on forever. So Job is viewing his current circumstances from a worldly perspective. He just wants all the suffering to end. He sees no benefit or purpose for remaining on this planet, especially if his friends are right and God is the one who's punishing him because he won't repent. That's in the back of his mind. We've seen him in a few of the chapters. He starts to say, maybe they're right. Maybe this is all my fault. And when you start to listen to counsel from people who are walking in the flesh and don't know the Lord, before you know it, they're going to have an impact on you. And that's why you need to surround yourself with other believers. We must learn to trust in the love and the grace and the mercy and the sovereignty of God. And Job thought it was all in vain that God was using, even though God was allowing him to be tested by Satan. And here we are 4,000 years after Job, and we're still being ministered to by all that he went through. He had no idea his life was going to be a book in the Bible. Amen? He had no idea that we'd be, you know, that God would be using all of his suffering to be a source of encouragement for us. And so Job, in the midst of this, if you just put yourself in his place, man, I just want to leave. It's so painful. There's no reason for me to stay. Then look what he says in verse 2. Are not mockers with me? Does not my eye dwell on their provocation? Who are the mockers? He's talking about his friends. I got these guys who are supposed to be my encouragement. When they came the first time, they just sat with them and they were silent. And that encouraged him. It's called the ministry of presence. It's one of the things I encourage young pastors to do, or any one of us. If you are put in an environment, the greater the tragedy, most often the less you need to say. I shared this before, that when Mark passed away, I had two of my closest friends who both lived very far away. I don't even know how they got to my house so quick. I was home, and all of a sudden there's someone on the door from New York. And when he heard about what happened to Mark, he didn't even think about it. He drove with his wife straight to the airport, got on a plane, and flew out here and was here. And it's one of those things where you say, you know what? A phone call is not going to get it. I just need to go there and hug him. I just need to go be present. And that's what these guys did initially. But after that, they lost the ministry of presence. And sometimes you open your mouth and you destroy the comfort that you bring. And I want to encourage all of us. Sometimes the best thing we can say is nothing. And so here's Job in his place of suffering. And instead of saying, bro, we're so heartbroken, we're with you, put their arms around him. Instead, they're like, you know this, they all died because of you, right? You didn't repent. You're in sin. God's doing this because of what you've done. Boy, they're making things worse, not better. And we can see how that's impacting Job. So these friends who came started out briefly the right way with sympathy, but quickly became self-righteous accusers who claimed to know God's heart and the reason for Job's suffering. It was much harder for Job because he didn't have a Bible. For us, we can always check any counsel we get from anybody against the word of God. Amen? So when someone comes and tells you, thus saith the Lord, first of all, be careful before you ever say that. And secondly, we should always check that against the word of God. This is the plumb line of truth. So these guys were so far away from the truth, because the truth was that God was not punishing him. Satan was testing him. And he was being led by, we are called to be led by the word of God, not the opinions of men. No matter how positive somebody thinks they're telling you the truth, check it against the word of God. Notice he says, does not my eye dwell on their provocation? Their accusations are consuming all of Job's thoughts. When you keep hearing that, you think, well, maybe that's true. Why else would God take all of my, God wouldn't take all my, would he? Well, maybe, why else did all these tragedies happen? They all happened in a matter of hours. 10 children, all of his livestock, all of his possessions. The next day, health covered head to toe in boils. Then friends coming and bringing accusations. All this takes place in a short amount of time. And some time has now gone by as we get to chapter 16. And Job is just like, dude, I don't even, can I just die? It can't be worse than this. You and I know that it can. Resulting in Job pouring out tears to God without rest.
1: 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We are a ministry of Calvary Chapel, Conejo Valley in Thousand Oaks, California. And we're currently going through the book of Job. Job was a man of profound faith who lived through great adversity, even amidst his suffering, approximately 2,000 years before Jesus Christ was born. He said in Job 19:25, I know that my Redeemer lives and that in the end, he will stand on the earth. 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Do you have faith like Job? 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
2: that October is National Pizza Month. Hey there, I am Katie Evans, and it's true. The internet told me. It's also National Pretzel Month, which, you know, Oktoberfest, the pretzels, which also makes sense with National Sausage Month. So let's get a little plate going. You can get some sausage, some pizza, some pretzel. Okay, maybe you're like, we need a little bit of roughage, you know. Okay, what about National Apple Month? Throw some apples in. It's also National Caramel Month. Make some caramel apples, and then you're doubly celebrating. A lot of delicious things to celebrate this October. Also, National Chili Month, National Cookie Month, pasta, chili, caramel, apple, pizza, pretzels, cookies, sausage. Sounds delicious. Sounds like a party, actually. So if you're having a party, maybe get some of those foods and celebrate properly. Isn't the fall great? Isn't October great?
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9: 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Today we're picking up in our study in Genesis, talking about how God will always put people up to building His church. Picking up in part two of our message titled, Abraham Believed.
8: So at one point in the book of Malachi, the last book of the Old Testament, God actually gets on his own people and he gets on them very harshly and he accuses them of ripping me off. He says, you have robbed God. And they're like, excuse me? When did we steal from you, God? He says, you've stolen from me because you have not brought your tithes and your offerings into the storehouse. The storehouse is where you're being ministered to. It's the synagogue. It's the church. It's the place where you're being fed. And so that very word tithe itself means 10%. So God is asking us to give 10% of the income. Now, I know when me and my wife first heard that, well, not so much my wife. My wife would just give it all away. That's my wife. But it's like, when I first heard like 10%, because when me and my wife got married 41 years ago, it's like I would be like, I'd throw $10 into the offering, you know, or maybe if I was really feeling generous, it's Steve the generous man, I would throw in a 20 spot and think like, well, wow, look at that. That's got to be big, you know. And so anyway, I remember I heard a message on giving and it was like 10%. I'm thinking, well, that's never going to happen. Like, they don't hold your breath unless you like to turn blue, pastor, because that's not going to happen. Anyway, so it's like I was sitting there and I'm thinking like, no way. But then I thought, you know, I'm going to read the Bible myself. I'm going to study this out. So it was one of the first studies I've ever did in the Bible myself on actually looking something up. And I came to the conclusion and I came to my wife and we were only married a couple months. I said, you know, honey, I think that God wants to give us 10%. That's what he says in the word. And he says that he'll open the windows of heaven and he'll pour out a blessing on us if we do that. And my wife's like, let's do it. I mean, she was just on board immediately. And so guess what we did? We started doing it. And that was 41 years ago. And so it's like, now let me just take off Pastor Steve of Core Church, Los Angeles. Because sometimes when you talk about money, people are thinking, oh, you're just trying to get money for your church. Hold on. Not necessarily, because if we were all concerned with that, we would have installed wallet cams on all of these chairs. And they'd be saying, hey, what's in your wallet? Okay, you know, no, not at all. And the thing about it is, if you don't want to give, then don't give. Because it's like, we're not here to force you to give. We're not here to guilt trip. Because look, I've been in churches, my wife has been with me, and they started talking about giving. There would be a bigger message at the offering than there was in the message. Like, what's the message? There is no message. We're just talking about giving. And it's like, I was in New Zealand one time with a bunch of high school and college kids. We went to a church in Christchurch, New Zealand, and they did like a 25-minute message on giving money. And then they did a bunch more music. And then it came time for the word of God for the morning. The guy came up to give the message. He goes, well, we kind of ran out of time. Oh, well, let's just have another song. I'm like, there was no message. And I'm like, did that just happen? I couldn't believe it. So listen, no one should ever guilt trip. You should never, ever feel guilty on giving money to the Lord. You should never be like, okay, God, go ahead and take it. I won't go have lunch today, but take my money. You know, no, God doesn't want your money like that. See, I don't like talking about money. That's why if you go to church here for any amount of time, all we do, we give you an opportunity to give and that's it. We don't talk about it. The only reason I'm talking about it now is because it's in our text. That's the only reason. And so it's like, so you don't want to give, don't give. But this is what the Bible says about not giving. He says, understand, you're only shortchanging yourself. 2 Corinthians 9:6 says, now this I say, he who sows sparingly will also reap sparingly. And he who sows bountifully will reap bountifully. So God's saying, look, I've established an order here. This is what I've called every believer to do is to give 10% of your income. You don't want to do that? Then don't do it. But I just want you to know, then those who give sparingly, I'm going to bless you sparingly. Those who give bountifully, I'm going to give to you bountifully. See, that's just how God does it. And so it really comes down to an act of obedience. That's it. It's obedience. And if you're not there yet, then don't give. Don't be guilt tripped about it. But just understand, it's like God saying, okay, you've given little, I'm giving little back to you. So again, me setting aside Pastor Steve of Core Church and just being just Steve Wilburn, a Christian, and Lori Wilburn, a Christian, for 41 years we've been tithing. We have never in 41 years ever missed one bill, ever. And there's been foolish spending in those years from my side. And let me tell you, we've never missed a bill. We have never been without. And the times that we didn't have, there'd be groceries on our doorstep. There's times that there'd be money stuffed in my Bible when we were coming home, like someone put money, like, where'd this money? It's like, you heard of money trees? There's no money trees, but there's money in my Bible. It's coming out. Okay. But I'm telling you, we have never been without. God knows everything. But here we have a picture and we see painted of Abraham, and it's this. He said no for a reward from the king of Sodom. No, I'm not taking the wicked man's money. But he gives to the Lord from the Lord's gracious provision. I wonder what you do. Jesus said this in Matthew 6:19. He says, don't store up for yourself treasures, you know, here on earth where moth and rust destroy, but where thieves break in and steal. But store up for yourself treasures in heaven where neither moth nor rust destroys and where thieves do not break in and steal. For where your treasure is, there your heart will be also. Now, look, if you make good money, it's nothing wrong to have, you know, nice things. Yeah, there's no guilt trip here. There's no like, oh, hey, I can't have this or I can't have that. It's like, oh, I got to, you know, store everything. No, no, no. Listen, it's balance. It's balance. It's just being like the Lord's. What is the Lord's is the Lord's. And then many times when you're given to the Lord, man, he's blessing you. So there's nothing wrong with having nice things or whatever. As long as the priority is always the Lord and there's balance in your life, then if the Lord blesses, man, hey, praise Jesus, man, have some nice stuff. Which brings up our second point, a great reward. Let's read what happens next here, picking up in chapter 15, verse 1. It says, now, after these things, the word of the Lord came to Abraham in a vision, saying, do not fear, Abraham. I am a shield to you. Your reward shall be very great. And Abraham said, O Lord God, what will you give me since I am childless and the heir of my house is Eleazar of Damascus? And Abraham said, since you have given no offspring to me, one born in my house is my heir. So obviously this Eleazar must have been a faithful guy in his household, so he was going to give everything to him. Verse 4, then behold, the word of the Lord came to him saying, this man, talking about Eleazar, will not be your heir, but one will come forth from your own body, and he shall be your heir. And he took him outside and said, now look towards the heavens. God says, look at the heavens. Can you count the stars if you're able to count them? And he said to him, so shall your descendants be. Then he believed in the Lord. Abraham believed and he reckoned it unto him as righteousness. Yes, Abraham made a conscious choice in his life to put God first. And because of that, God speaks to him. And God reaffirms to Abraham what he promised in Genesis chapter 12 to make Abraham a great nation. But here's a sweet little twist here. God confirms that the nation will come from Abraham's own seed. Oh, this isn't going to be some like adopted child. This isn't going to be a child through someone else. This is going to be between you and your wife. Meaning somehow, some way, this 80-year-old man was going to have a son to carry on his name. This was a time when many men would say, excuse me, Lord, God, how is this going to happen? My wife has desired to have children for decades now. Decades. She's wanted to get pregnant for like, oh, let's say the last 50 years. And she hasn't got pregnant. I've watched her fall asleep, drenched in her own tears all these years. Plus, in case you haven't noticed, I'm in my 80s and my wife, Sarah, she's in her 70s. How are we going to start popping out babies like Octomom? How's that going to work? Okay. We're way past our childbearing years. Yet Abraham said none of that. He didn't say that. He just simply believed God. Hey, I don't know how it's going to happen, but you're God. I'm not. No, it didn't make any sense to him. It didn't make any sense. But God spoke it. And because God spoke it, he believed it. Let me ask you here now today. Those of you that are listening, do you believe what God says? I mean, when you sit down and you read the Word of God, the Bible, do you believe it? When you're hearing in a church service, you're hearing the message, do you believe it? Or do you doubt your salvation at times? Do you doubt the things that are happening? Do you doubt that anything can change in your life? Oh, I'm just in a mess. I'm just, the whole thing's a mess. Everything's a mess. It's all messed up. COVID-19, everything's messed up. Do you not believe that God can move in these times? And those times that, you know, when we're feeling like Christians, like, yes, you know, I'm a V8 running on 12 cylinders. You know, I'm just Mr. Faithful, Mrs. Faithful. We all have days like that. And then there's those days that we're like totally falling on our face. You know, we've lied, we cheated, we did something wrong. We haven't been doing our Bible devotions. And then the guilt comes in and it's just like, oh, you know, I don't even know. Hey, are you going to heaven? I hope so. Are you saved? I hope so. What do you mean you hope so? You know, it's like, what do you mean? I hope it's all going to happen. The Bible says when we believe, we have eternal life. But then why do so many Christians doubt it at times? When they don't feel like it. The Bible says in Titus 3:5, He saved us. Jesus Christ saved us. It's not based on the basis of deeds which we've done in righteousness. It's not because, oh, you were a good boy today, so you're saved. You're a good girl, so you're going to heaven. No, it's like you're going to heaven when you're a good girl. You're going to heaven when you're not so much of a good girl. You're going to heaven because Jesus died for you, and He laid His life on the cross for you. That's why He says it's according to His mercy, not your mercy, His mercy. It's according to His washing of regeneration and the renewing of His Holy Spirit. It's a work that was done, and it's not based on us. For by grace you've been saved through faith, and that not of yourselves. It is a gift of God, not as a result of works, that no man and no woman could boast of it. There are many Christians who walk around feeling condemned. They walk around feeling unforgiven because you've done some bad stuff. Let's face it. It's not because those feelings just come out of nowhere. You're not obeying completely. You got that little area. You got that little dark closet you go to. And it's like you think, oh man, how could I be a Christian? Look what I've done. I'm just such a filthy wretch. But yet Romans 8:1 says this to those who believe. Therefore, there is no condemnation for those that are in Christ Jesus. There's no condemnation. Do you deserve that? No, I don't deserve it. You don't deserve it. But that's what God gave us. That's the great gift. And when we fail and when we fall to sin, we have to go back to what the Lord told us. 1 John 1:9 says, if we confess our sins, that He is faithful and that He is righteous and that He will forgive us of our sins and cleanse us from all unrighteousness. Not based on you, not based on me, based on what He did for us. That's why He was slaughtered. That's why they ripped the beard out of His face. He was marred more than any man. He was like a lamb that was led to the slaughter for you because He bore our nasty sin on His bodies. We can look at our inabilities, which can be many at times. We can look at our weaknesses, which are many at times. And we can say, well, God could never use me because I continue to fail. And I've done this wrong and I've done that wrong. Yet Matthew 11:25, Jesus said, I praise you, Father, Lord of heaven and earth, that you have hidden these things from the wise and intelligent and you revealed them to infants. What He was saying there was He just got done ripping the Pharisees, the religious leaders of the day, because He told them, He says, you know, John the Baptist came here and he was a prophet of prophets. He says, he's the most awesome prophet that ever lived, and you rejected him. He was out in the wilderness. He didn't do anything but preach the word, and thousands came out and repented of their sin. He was the epitome of a man set aside for the work of God. He didn't do anything wrong. He walked the straight and narrow. He did everything. Then you rejected him. Then I came. Who am I? I'm God in the flesh. And what did I do? I came here and I've been eating and drinking with the sinners. Now, He's not drinking like getting slammed. He's not, you know, doing all these things. He's just hanging out where the sinners are. Why? Because Jesus said, I didn't come to save the righteous. I came to save sinners. So He would go to the sinner's house. He would go there. He would eat with them and He would share with them. That's why He took Matthew, the tax collector, dog, and forgave him of his sin and made him one of His disciples. And that's why Matthew's recording this right here, because it resonated with him. But the religious leaders, they rejected John the Baptist. Baptist and said, hey, what's wrong with that guy? You know, he's out there and, you know, he has a demon, they said. And then Jesus came eating and drinking with the sinner, says, oh, you know, he's a glutton and he's a drunkard. No, no, no. You got it all wrong. Yeah, see, so he says, God, you've held back what I've brought from these religious hypocrites and you've given it to just the regular people. That's who God wants to raise up, regular people. Much of the church today has become anemic. Why are we so anemic? Why are we so bland? Why are we so wishy-washy? How come Christians are so lackluster? How come we're so spiritless? It's like the church is filled with unbelieving believers. Oh, yes, I believe in Jesus. Do you believe he can do anything? Well, I don't know. Yeah, I'm a believer in Jesus. You know, are you happy? You know, it's like, yeah, I'm a believer in Jesus. It's like, you know, do you have peace in your life? I don't know. Oh, my goodness. We're unbelieving believers. Believers need to believe. God has chosen to reveal himself to the foolish. God has chosen to reveal himself to the weak. God has chosen to call those that the world has completely disregarded to be what? To be used by him. Case in point, again, we already talked about Gideon a couple times now. But Gideon was the least of the tribes of Israel. He was from the least of the family in the tribe of Israel. And he was the least in his own family. But that's who God raised up. It was David. He was the least in his family. There was 8 sons of Jesse. All of them were strong and strapping men. And God rejected every one of them until they got to the youngest, which was David. And it said he was a ruddy boy with kind of reddish hair, blue eyes, and had a really good look. So he's just like the pretty little boy. And as God says, I'm going to raise up that little boy. And that little boy is going to drop Goliath like a bad habit, Mr. Fee-Fi-Fo-Fum. And he did. Yes, God raised him up. What about Mary? Mary is from the most insignificant city there in, you know, outside of Jerusalem. She was just a young teenager, possibly only 15 years old. Yet God called Mary to carry the Savior of the world, Jesus, in her womb. And Mary just simply asked the angel, as she heard what this calling was for her, she says, only one problem. I've never known a man before. I'm a virgin. And the Holy Spirit responded to her in Luke 1:37. It says, for nothing will be impossible with God. Boy, how we need to hear that today. Nothing is impossible for God. Yeah, but you don't understand, Pastor. I'm turned upside down. Nothing is impossible for God. Me and my wife sold our first house. We lost every penny of that money. We moved back to serve the Lord. It didn't work out. We lost everything. We came back, and within 6 months, we bought a whole nother house. Tricked it out. And then what? God called us again. We sold that house. We lost everything again. It's like, then we bought a house back in Virginia. And then, you know, we bought it at the peak of the market. Don't you hate when you buy at the peak? Let's buy high and sell low. No, I mean, that's supposed to be the other way around. You're supposed to buy low and sell high, right, Michael? It's like, you know, but we bought high and we sold low. We lost like $35,000 on the house. And that was a lot of money back then. And it's just like, but whatever. And then we moved back and then we bought a house nicer than we could ever imagine. And then it doesn't make any sense. But when you serve the Lord, nothing is impossible for God. We're told that Mary pondered those things in her heart. Okay, well, I'm a virgin. I don't know a man. But hey, okay, I'm game if you want to have the Savior of the world be born through me. Okay, so she pondered those things, meaning she treasured those things in her heart. The things that God spoke to her, she preserved them. She considered them. She didn't want to lose them. Let me ask, have you considered, have you pondered what God could do in your life? What could God do in your life? How could you be a light that shines in this city? What could you do? How could God use you? Have you pondered that? Have you pondered his eternal perspective for you personally? Have you pondered what role God has set aside for you? Your stewardship in him. The stewardship of your finances, but more importantly, the stewardship of your own life, of you being a voice where people look in your eyes and they no longer see you, but they see Jesus inside of you. Have you pondered what it will be like to look into his eyes one day, knowing that you only lived for yourself and you didn't truly believe? See, we can turn that around right now. Instead of being the wishy-washy Christian, the anemic Christian, the lackluster Christian, you could be, I'm going to turn this around. I'm going to live my life for him. I'm going to bring glory to him. I'm going to bring glory to his life. You know, you could be in another place. Maybe if you moved to another state, isn't that what a lot of people are doing now? Like, let's move to Texas. Let's move out of here. You know, let's move. You get out of California, this liberal, you know, slime pot that we're living in here. Okay. But maybe God has you here for a reason. Maybe that you're supposed to be in this slime pot with me and my wife in this slime pot so that we could be shining the light of Jesus in this slime pot. Okay. Again, Abraham simply believed. And God reckoned it unto him as righteousness. This, as you know, is way before the law of Moses. Moses is not born yet. Moses has been coming for hundreds of years. This is before the Ten Commandments. This is before any written law has been written. Yes, Abraham, he came and believed God by faith. And it was counted unto him as righteousness. Or another way that could be translated, he was in right standings with God. And of course, because Jesus died on the cross for you and for me, not much has changed today. That covenant that God made with Abraham, it's the same one that we have. We come to him, we believe him by faith. Romans 5:1 says, therefore, having been justified by faith, we have peace with God through our Lord Jesus Christ. And before any son was born to Abraham, God spoke the future of Abraham's seed. Let's read it here in verse 13 of chapter 15. He says, and God said to Abram, know for certain that your descendants will be strangers in a land that is not theirs, where they will be enslaved and oppressed for 400 years. But I will also judge the nation whom they will serve, and afterwards they will come out with many possessions. He's talking about Egypt here. This is crazy. He's giving them the whole lowdown here. Here, God is able now to prophesy of Abraham's descendants before the first one was even born, that they will be in slavery for 400 years. Again, God is talking about Egypt. How did they get to Egypt? Because Abraham had a son eventually, not yet, but this is what God's talking about. It's going to be Isaac. Abraham and Sarah had a baby named Isaac. Isaac had a baby named Jacob. Jacob had 12 sons. His sons turned one of his sons and sold him to Ishmaelite slave traders and sent him down, and he was sold as a slave in Egypt. God took that son, Joseph, raised him up as the second most powerful person in Egypt. Then there was a huge famine in the land. So now Jacob has to move his whole family down. There's only like 72 of them, and they moved down there because his one son was the second most powerful person in. We'll read all about this in detail as we get there. But it's like, so they move down there and they're treated with carte blanche until, of course, Joseph dies and all that. Then they go into slavery and they're in slavery there for 400 years. And then God delivers them through Moses. And then how many people came out after that 400 years? Like 600,000 men, not counting the women and children. There could have been 2 or 3 million people that came out of there. So God was saying, hey, man, we're working on that. All the stars in the heavens that you can't count, those are going to be your descendants. Yes. And God was going to do what? He was going to deliver those people by a guy named Moses. God was going to deliver them through his mighty hand, and he would judge and devastate that nation. But notice at the end, the people will come out with many possessions, it says. And that's exactly what happened. Hundreds of years later, just like what God said. Exodus 12:35 says, now the sons of Israel had done according to the word of Moses, for they had requested from the Egyptians articles of silver and articles of gold and clothing. And the Lord had given the people favor in the sight of the Egyptians so that they gave them their request and they plundered the Egyptians. So God's just saying like, hey, look, I already prophesied it. But when you leave Egypt, you're going to take all their gold and silver. That's right. They had you captive as slaves for 400 years. Call it back wages. I'm paying it.
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2: Hey, I'm Katie Evans. Today was one of those days. Not a bad day. I didn't want to get out of bed, but I had to get out of bed because Buttercup's like, hey, we gotta go for a walk. Okay, she got my day started. That's good. Most days I'm like, let's make some breakfast. And I'm just like, no, I had cereal. I don't really have cereal for breakfast. I just didn't feel like cooking. Okay, no problem. I've got to run some errands. I got to get gas. I didn't want to do any of that. And then I'm like, I don't want to go to work. And I don't know, but hey, it's okay to feel like that. It's a human emotion to just have those apathetic days where it's like, I don't want to do this, but we are lucky. I try to reframe it. I don't remember where I heard it, but it's not, I have to do this, but I get to do this. Like, yeah, I get to go to work. I have a job. I work with some great people. I get to run these errands because I have a car and I have the ability to go get groceries when I need them. So maybe if you're having one of those apathetic days, try to reframe how you're thinking about it.
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11: We're talking about why we continue to have major homeless problems. 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And why are people upset that that would happen? Wouldn't that make things safer for the homeless? Wouldn't it be better? And what I'm telling you is that the reason is philosophical. The reason that things do not change is because we don't want to change the philosophy that is behind a lot of the policies. And that's why you elect a different person. 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
1: Doesn't participate. Sits around the table, but by emotion or action is somewhat beyond the conversation. That when they speak too much and then look down as though they have betrayed something. Some hurt or pain or disappointment or loss that is so deep that to participate in the celebration is seeming to betray their own pain. Who smiles, but when they smile, it is a mask. Because something has happened, some loss or abuse or devastation or hurt is there. That what happens is they have lost the ability to trust. That the meal itself, as much as it is celebrating the great provision of God, doesn't seem to penetrate to what actually is the loss within them that makes them wonder if they can trust the meal, can trust the people, can trust the Savior who says that he's supposed to take care of them. What you're looking at in the 5,000 is 5,000 people plus more who have lost trust. They are under the oppression of the Romans. That's only the last of the armies of the aliens who have come in to overwhelm them and oppress them and take their taxes and put them in slavery over and over again. And yet, through it all, there has been this promise. The Messiah will come. There is one who will deliver you. There is one who will set you free. Can they believe it? Can they trust that it is real? And this account, more than any other in the miracles of the New Testament, is meant to say, you can trust the promises are real. After all, what is Jesus doing when he presents all of this food to so many? He is, first of all, just declaring his nature. It happens so subtly at the beginning, we don't really understand all that is happening. In verse 5, we read these words. Lifting up his eyes then and seeing that a large crowd was coming toward him, Jesus said to Philip, where are we to buy bread so that these people may eat? We know from other biblical passages, this is Philip's home region. He should know the place. And so Jesus says to Philip, where's the Kroger? Where's the Aldi's? Where can we get some bread? Where can we get some meals for these people? And of course, Philip answers in verse 7, 200 denarii. Now that's 200 days' wages. I don't know. You know, $20,000 would not buy enough bread for each of these to get even a little. Now, you don't understand Philip's consternation until you actually do the math a little bit more. You know from this passage that it says there were 5,000 present. But do you remember the gender that is identified? There were 5,000 men. And the actual Greek word means able-bodied men. Like men who could join an army, overcome an oppressor. 5,000 able-bodied men, but they're not the only ones there. Their families, their kids, grandparents. Those who do the estimates say there weren't just 5,000 here. There may have been 20,000 here. And Philip is quite right when he says, listen, a dollar per person is not even going to get them a little. And it's not just that there's little money. I mean, you recognize what else is the problem. Verse 8, one of his disciples, Andrew, Simon Peter's brother, said to him, there is a boy here who has 5 barley loaves and 2 fish. But what are they for so many? Well, that's a good question. 5 loaves and 2 fish for 20,000? How is that going to provide? Well, of course, Jesus is not just showing great wisdom in saying he knows what he is going to do. He is showing great power when he begins now to provide for those who are present. Do you remember what happened? Verse 10, Jesus said, have the people sit down. Now there was much grass in the place, so the men sat down, about 5,000. And then Jesus took the loaves, and when he had given thanks,

0: He distributed them to those who were seated, so also the fish, as much as they wanted. And then when they had eaten their fill, there was more left over. Now, I just had to do it on a napkin, right? 20,000 people. 5 loaves, 2 fishes. And he's providing so much that they don't want anymore, that they are actually filled. I mean, this is the post-Thanksgiving meal feeling. They are full. What would that have meant? I mean, in today's term, if you are providing bread for 20,000, I mean, just assuming a loaf of bread, you know, would make about 10 sandwiches. Okay, so that's 2,000 loaves. If you didn't even give a quarter pounder, okay, a fish to all the people, just a fifth of a pound, so that they're, you know, they got to be full, right? So at the end, there's a lot of, wait, a fifth of a pound for 20,000 people. That's 4,000 pounds of fish. That's 2 tons. If you say you just take a little while, take a half an hour, okay, to organize the people into groups of 50 that they sat in, and then you begin to distribute, that means you have to be producing a loaf of bread a second and 2 pounds of fish a second. This is the fastest McDonald's you know on steroids. I actually can't even visualize how this is happening. That he is breaking the bread and fishes, and it is mounting up so fast that in whatever time it takes to feed the people, to get them down and seated, you have 2 tons of fish and 2,000 loaves of bread. This is an incredible display of power. And we read early, of course, that Jesus knew he was going to do it. Even though he asked Philip, you know, where's the Kroger? He says, I'm doing this to test Philip, not because I don't know what I'm going to do. There is extraordinary wisdom and extraordinary power on display, and yet as is great as the wisdom and power, it is not reason to trust Jesus. Listen, when I was in grad school, the first car I ever owned came my way, and it was a Plymouth Cricket. Now, if you haven't heard about a Plymouth Cricket, the reason is Chrysler imported it only 1 year from England. And there was a reason that they imported it for only 1 year. During the time that I owned the Plymouth Cricket, somehow I got the feeling that, you know, people who own cars have breakdowns about every 300 miles. I mean, I just assumed that was the norm because I owned a Plymouth Cricket. And that's what happened. And by the way, the parts are in England. This is a problem. Now, at least I learned a little about car repair by owning a Plymouth Cricket, but I didn't know nearly as much as my father, I must tell you. And so about Thanksgiving time 1 year, I was taking the trip from St. Louis to Memphis, and on the trip, my Cricket did what it could be relied upon to do. It broke down on the way to Memphis. Now listen, my father, I well knew, had the knowledge to know how to fix my car. He also had the tools and the power to fix it. But he's in Memphis, and I'm 100 miles away. I don't just need him to have knowledge and power. I need him to have the heart to come. And what we're seeing in the feeding of the 5,000 is not just Jesus' great wisdom and not just his great power, but his great heart. He looked at the crowd and he saw that they were harassed and helpless like sheep without a shepherd. And he said, how can we help them?
1: 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It may seem hard for younger Christians to believe, but people over 50 were raised during an era when 90% of Americans identified as Christian. These older believers were once part of a majority group that understood the mission of the church was to take control of our culture, to halt its evils. At the same time, Christians under 50 have lived their entire lives perceiving themselves as a minority that needs to make credible their faith to a secular, pluralistic culture. These distinct experiences and perceptions have a profound impact on the priorities different generations have for church ministry. It's no wonder that younger and older believers don't always see eye to eye. In his new book, The Multigenerational Church Crisis, Dr. Brian Chappell asks the question, what could be accomplished in the name of Christ if we could better understand each other? 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And now, more from Brian Chappell on today's Unlimited Grace.
0: You may remember that before Jesus began to distribute the bread, verse 11, we read this key thing. Jesus then took the loaves, and when he had given thanks, he distributed them. There has to be an authority that's asked for. He's recognizing there's an authority beyond himself. And the people recognize there's an authority beyond Jesus. They recognize the Romans are in authority. They recognize Jesus is recognizing a higher authority. So even if Jesus has wisdom, even if he has power, even if he has a heart to help, does he have the authority to help us? And the things that are obscure to our kind of modern eyes are what the Jews began to recognize was the declaration of his authority as well as of his nature to help. The authority is in display as you read verse 14. After Jesus has distributed, we read this, when the people saw the sign that he had done, they said, "This is indeed the prophet who is to come into the world." Now, it's unfamiliar language to you. This is the prophet. But the Jews had a very specific reference in mind. In Deuteronomy 18, Moses, as he was preparing to leave the exclusive authority of Israel, said to the people, "There is one who comes after me who will be like me, but greater than I." There is a greater Moses to come. Now, why would that come to the people's minds? I'm just going to call on some of you to think back to your Bible knowledge a little bit and recognize why people would be thinking about Moses at this time. Way early in this passage, something that just got by very quickly is verse 4. What time of year is it that Jesus is offering all this food to the people? Remember what it says at the beginning of verse 4? It was the time of what? Passover. What happened at the very first Passover? Moses delivered the people from slavery. Now it is the time of Passover. And as the people get into the desert, they begin to get hungry. They're in a desolate place. And what does Moses pray for? And what does God provide from heaven? Manna, bread from heaven is provided for the people. And when Moses addresses the people, he goes up upon a what? Goes up upon a mountain to address the people. Where does Jesus go? He's up on a mountain. Now, the one that you may not thought about is this. After he has provided for them from the mountain, something happens next. If you just let your Bible go down a little bit more in John chapter 6, what happens after the feeding of the 5,000? Jesus does what? He walks. He walks on the water. He crosses water as though it is dry ground. And do you remember what happens when one of the apostles starts to fade into the water? What does Jesus do? He lifts him up as though he can too walk on dry ground. There is manna in the wilderness. There is addressing the people from the altar. It is the time of Passover, and it's followed by a water miracle in which people pass over as though on dry ground. Would you think of Moses? If you were a Jew, you would be thinking of Moses, but you would say this: he did it himself. And right before our eyes, this is the greater Moses. This must be the prophet. And even then, you're not done with what a Jew would be thinking. Earlier in this passage, you may remember that one of the disciples said, verse 9, there is a boy here who has 5 barley loaves. In 2 Kings and verse 4, there is another multiplication of loaves. A young man comes to Elisha. Now, just to kind of get all that biblical history straight in your minds, okay? Elisha followed Elijah. Elijah, as he was ending his rule, was told, there will be one who comes after you who is greater than you. That was Elisha. And during the time of Elisha, there was a group of people who began to be in want. And there was a young man who came to Elisha, and he had with him, guess what? Barley loaves. And Elisha began to break the loaves and multiplied them and gave them to 100 people. A couple of key things. That word for young man in Greek in the Bible of Jesus' time, that word only appears here in John 6 in that verse. It's the only place that word appears, and it's the same word that was used of the man who helped Elisha. And the loaves were barley then, and the loaves are barley now. What the people are saying is, this is Elisha. This is the greater Elijah. Why is that important? I don't know. I had Jordan read early. Did you catch the passage when Jordan was playing earlier? He read from that last book of the Bible, from Malachi, when we were told that before the Messiah comes, who is going to precede him? There will come one named Elijah. And after him will come one who is greater. Jesus has already told us that Elijah has come. Remember, John the Baptist, he was Elijah. And when John came, he said, there is one who comes after me, who's what? Whose shoelaces I'm not worthy to undo. And now who's here? One who acts like Elisha. He is greater than Elijah, just like we were told he would come. We have the greater Moses, and we have the greater Elijah. It will actually happen visually in Matthew 17. In Matthew 17, at the transfiguration, Jesus goes up on a mountain again. And when he goes up on the mountain, 2 people appear in the cloud with him. Do you remember who they are? Moses and Elijah. Just say, all the law and the prophets come to give testimony. He's the one we've been about. He is the fulfillment of the ages. He is the one we prophesied about. Here he is. He's come. He's here. It's him. And now it's not just Elijah and Elisha who are presenting it. It's all represented in Christ himself. This is why the gospel writers cannot avoid the account. They recognize that everything that's going on here is saying, this is the one. He is the fulfillment of the ages. He's the one we've been waiting for. He's the one who can help us. And he's here now. The one we wanted to come. He's here now to fix everything. And if you feel that, you may know why the tune is about to change. Because while he has declared his nature, and while he has declared that he is the one with authority, he's also about to declare his purpose. I wrote down some of the interaction that is about to come just to kind of help us feel through what these people must be thinking and saying and what it would mean when Jesus responded. They are saying to Jesus, Moses delivered us from the Egyptians, and you're the greater Moses, so deliver us from the Romans. But he says, I came to deliver you from you and from your sin. They say, give us bread to fill up our bellies. And he says, I am bread to fill up your hearts. They say, be our king. He says, my kingdom is not of this world. They say, fix all our problems. He says, I came to fix you. You, after all, are the problem between God and this world. And when he says that, they walk away from him. And he walks to a cross for them. He provided food even though he had the wisdom to know they would walk away. Do you recognize that? If he knows what's going to happen, he knows they're going to walk away. He has the power to take himself out of the situation, and still he humbles himself and dies on a cross for them. And though their hearts reject him, his heart breaks for them, and he offers himself upon that cross. Whose sin put him there? Mine. If I read the Bible the way God wants me to, I recognize I'm just a bum at the banquet too. My sin put him there. But he provided himself as bread for my heart and soul eternally. But you know what the greater message is? There were 12 baskets left over. What is Jesus saying through the leftovers? There's a place for more. And in the abundance, he is saying to us, how great is his provision. He's saying, look, there's still abundance available. And he throws his heart open wide so that even in the hard times, we would know we could run to him.
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3: 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I like to do things in my day-to-day life that just add a little bit of whimsy. Hey there, I am Katie Evans, and whether that is wearing my pressed flower earrings, yes, there are real pressed flowers in my earrings, or it is the little touches I have at my house, or the stickers, or the doodles I've got, I just like a little bit of whimsy. One of the things I love about my place is on the sliding windows, I have got window decals, and it makes it look like I'm sort of like in some a garden, you know, there's like leaves all over and it casts a nice little rainbows all over the floor because of the light refracting off it. Just a little bit of whimsy, and it makes my home feel so much more like, well, home, like it's supposed to. I've got fun art. Of course, I've got sweet pictures of my sweet girl Buttercup and family and friends and loved ones. But yeah, I don't know. Add a little bit of whimsy to your life. Doesn't have to be a lot. Just something small. Maybe wear something a little sparkly or shiny. Maybe just add that flower behind your ear.
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12: John Adams understood one incredibly important thing about America. 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While serving as president, Adams always remembered that America would not survive. It could not govern itself, control its own passions. Adams wrote, "Our Constitution was made only for a moral and religious people. It is wholly inadequate to the government of any other." Adams understood that self-government depended on much, much more than the document itself. It depended and was guided by faith, by virtue, by responsibility, and above all, by self-restraint. Because government can enforce laws, but it cannot create character. Our Constitution protects a free people, but our Constitution cannot create a moral people. It cannot create self-restraint. That's up to us.
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13: 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Ephesians is a letter the Apostle Paul wrote to the church in Ephesus, showing every believer who they really are in Christ. And here in Part 2, Paul shows us just how far Jesus went to buy us back. You see, we've all sinned against God, and it's a debt that we could never pay on our own. But Jesus stepped in, and he's paid that debt in full, covering our past, our present, and even our future. So today, Pastor Jack teaches that Jesus took the judgment that really should have fallen on us. On the cross, he satisfied every demand of God's word and set us completely free from not only sin, but the death that we totally deserve. Now with his message called Our Great Redemption, Part 2, here's pastor and Bible teacher, Jack Hibbs.
16: Remember the Emmaus Road? Remember when the disciples were walking down the Emmaus Road and Jesus walks up alongside them? And he goes, hey, what are you guys so down about? And they said, what are you, a stranger around here? Haven't you heard what's going on? They didn't even recognize him. He says, well, what things? Oh, only about Jesus Christ, the greatest, most precious thing that's ever happened. We believe that he was the Messiah, but you know what? It's been 3 days. And he says, you know what? Didn't the scripture say that Christ must suffer and be rejected by this nation and be spitefully treated by the Gentiles and be crucified and 3 days later rise from the dead? And the scripture says that he took bread and broke it and their eyes were opened and they understood who he was. There's a lot of reasons why that's true, why they didn't recognize him. He was scarred, I'm sure, from the events that had happened 3 days earlier, and in his resurrected body, he bore those scars. We know that's true in the book of Zechariah and the book of Psalms. Another thing we need to consider as point two is that Jesus has redeemed us from. He has not only redeemed us back, he has redeemed us from. And what is that? A couple of things. He's redeemed us from the judgment to come. Judgment was the path that you and I were heading down, though we didn't even believe in it, though we didn't even think so. And how great his redemption has been offered up for us on our behalf, that this judgment has been completely removed. And I want you to hang on to your seats for a minute and think about this. God said in Genesis 2:17, he says, but of the tree of the knowledge of good and evil you shall not eat, for in the day that you eat of it you shall surely die. Is that true? It is true. Did they die the day they ate of the fruit? Yeah, they died more than you think. When they stood there and they ate of that fruit, they didn't keel over with their feet sticking straight up. But the moment they ate of that fruit, they died spiritually. In an instant, they died. You and I don't know what that's like because we were born dead. We were all spiritually stillborn. When we came into the world, we were spiritually dead. That's why we have to be born again, born of the Spirit. But the day that that happened, the Garden of Eden, it sent a message throughout all time that judgment would rest upon the human race. But listen, we have a problem, or should I say God had a problem. He doesn't really, but for argument's sake, let's put it like this. The scripture declares that the soul that sins, it shall surely die. God says in the book of Genesis, the day that you eat, you will die. That's his word and it's holy. But listen, the love of God for you resulted in God taking action against the very sin that separated you from him. God took action not against you, though judgment was pending. Isn't that amazing? Think of the police officers that are in this church. We have so many police officers that attend this church. Think about what they do. They go out on the streets and they're gonna pull somebody over, or they're gonna arrest somebody, or they run somebody down and tackle them and cuff them. Now the judgment of the state of California is to be against them, or the city, or the county, to protect the righteous, the innocent, the citizen. But can you imagine an officer standing the guy up and he said, you know what? You smell. You're ugly. I don't really see anything within you or on you that is commendable to me. But I look deep down inside of you and I see a heart and a soul and a life that's broken, and I love that soul. I love that spirit. I love that heart that's down deep inside and locked in you and perishing. And that officer releases those cuffs and puts them on himself. And marches himself off to the precinct or to the division. But that's not all. The judgment that was pending against that individual who had sinned, somebody comes by in a police car and picks him up and takes him down to where I was the other night. Had the best meal ever. Went to the Cheesecake Factory. And if you ever go there, you got to get the Cobb salad. Lisa and I had the Cobb salad. It was terrible. It's huge. The Cobb salad and the jambalaya, I think it was. Cajun shrimp with chicken and the noodles. And we just kind of ate there until we got sick. So this guy goes down there. Not only has he been set free from judgment, he's been blessed. That's what God's done to us. And somebody picks up the tab. God loves you, but you and I were sinners, and there's this thing that's got to be settled. Somebody's got to pay the price. God loves us. But God took action against the sin that separated us from Him. We didn't do it. And in doing this, Jesus met all the demands of the righteous and holy law. And He freed us from the judgment to come. Listen to this. He's also redeemed us from the wrath to come. Listen, judgment is a decree. You're guilty. Judgment is coming. And when judgment's executed, that's the wrath. In Matthew 27:45 says, "Now from the sixth hour until the ninth hour, there was darkness over the land. And about the ninth hour, Jesus cried out from the cross with a loud voice, saying, Eli, Eli, lama sabachthani, that is, my God, why hast thou forsaken me? And the land became dark, and the earth began to quake when Jesus was hanging there. And the darkness symbolized the sins of the world as God, according to Isaiah 52 and Isaiah 53, laid on Jesus the sins of us all. Can you imagine that? The sky goes dark, the earth begins to shake. And God the Father is putting on His Son the sins of the world. Why did it turn dark? Habakkuk 1:13 says that God's eyes are so pure that they cannot behold evil, and nor can He look upon wickedness. Was Jesus wicked? Heavens, no. But the sin that was put upon Him, your sin, my sin, our wickedness was placed upon Him. That's an awesome thought. The wrath was to be placed upon us, and Jesus took the wrath for us. And when God the Father laid upon Christ Jesus the sins of the world, and the sky became dark, when Jesus cried out, my God, why hast thou forsaken me? It's because in Jesus' absolute redemptive act, it was at that moment when the Father, as Habakkuk says, the sins being placed on Christ, the Father's to His eyes so pure, not to behold evil. I think it's symbolic that the sky went dark. The Father, so to speak, turned His face away while judgment was laid upon the Son and the wrath of God's demand upon sin was meted out on Christ. He took that place for us. In John chapter 8, you know this many times over and over again. Remember the woman, we've mentioned her so many times, taken in the very act of adultery. And Jesus says, he who is without sin, let him be the one to first cast the stone. Well, you know what? I read this and looking at this just recently, and it dawned on me for the first time. I've never seen this before. Maybe you have. I'm slow. I didn't get this. It blessed my heart. All of the religious guys standing there couldn't throw a rock at her. But who could have? Who should have? She's half naked and sitting in front of them. He who is without sin, let him cast the first stone. Well, every angel in the universe could have said, you're the only one. Jesus, you throw the stone. You kill her. Now, would he have been mean? Would he have been unjust? Would he have been unfair? He would have been holy and pure still. And he still would have been God. If he would have picked up the Rock of Gibraltar and dumped it on her head. That's what the law of God demanded. That sin, that the soul that sins, it shall surely die. What did he say to her? Go, I don't condemn you. Sin no more. This is God talking. How could he do that? When he says that the soul that sins, it shall surely die. It's because he's removed the curse of death that sin held us bound in, not only judgment, not only wrath, but of the death that it would eventually lead us into. Jesus says, neither do I condemn you no more. He has absolutely redeemed us, people. And he would have been the only one justified in killing that woman. And what do we see as an example? He sets her free. Why? Because of what he was going to do on the cross.
17: 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Once again, here's Pastor Jack.
16: Third, final point, we'll wrap this up on this point. Jesus has redeemed us for several things. We'll give three of them. Jesus has redeemed us for his pleasure. It pleased God, it says in the book of Isaiah, to sacrifice the Son for us. It pleased the Father. Ephesians 2:10 says, for we are his workmanship. The word in the Greek is poema. We're his song. We're his sonnet. We're his song, his work, his poem. We are his poem, created in Christ for good works, which God prepared beforehand that we should walk in them. Jesus has redeemed us, not only for his pleasure, but the Bible teaches us for his glory. We've been redeemed for the glory of God. Isn't that something? He's going to show us off in eternity. Isn't that weird? He's going to show us off probably to each other. He's going to pick you up and go, look, to all the rest of us. Look at me. Look. And remember what you're thinking about him? You said, didn't you say, he'll never get saved. Didn't you say that? Yeah. The whole heaven will go, yep. And it'll go, look, saved him. What about this one? Got this one right here. Everybody gave up on this guy. And you know what? He's saved. He's here. And you could just hear, it's great. It's great. And then God's going to say, now, turn around and greet one another. And you're going to turn around and go, no way. How did you make it here? Him, right up there. Think of the people we're going to see from high school. Right? Think of that. What are you doing here? Got saved. No way. There's no way. What are you doing here? I got saved. Come on, give me a break. I was a pastor down on earth. There's no way. It's awesome. For his pleasure, for his glory, God will forever be praised in eternity for what he's done for us. Listen, the Bible says even the wrath of man God will use to praise his name. Now, I can't figure that one out, neither can you. But the wrath of men, God will turn it about to praise his name. Now, I don't want to get off on this, and I won't, I promise, and it's too horrible. But the evil that's out there in the world, if you think the world is getting better, ran into somebody last week who said the world is just getting better. Can you believe this? I almost wanted to buy them CNN. The world's getting better. Well, all you have to do is take a walk down to Children's Hospital. and see kids who have been burned with cigarettes, cut with razor blades by their parents, by their babysitters, kids who have been abused, thrown against walls, 9 months old. The world's getting better. The world's not getting better. The world is sick. You struggle with that like I do, because what you want to do is settle the score on the spot. You see somebody who's getting beaten up, and this is a very terrible weakness of mine, so don't tell a soul about this. But if I see somebody getting beat up, you know, if it's two lunatics and they're absolutely wanting to do this to themselves, then, you know, have fun. Just don't, you know, get blood on the sidewalk or something. You know, they're crazy. But if somebody's picking on someone, you know what? I have a hard time with that. I kind of go ballistic on that. And I need prayer in that area. I can't stand to see somebody picked on. And you want to settle the score. God doesn't settle the score at the moment. He waits for a better time. And He'll take the wrath of men to even praise His name. The things that we see in the paper, the bombings in Israel, the bombings all over, the sabotage with this and that and the other, God's going to use it to give Him praise and glory. I don't know how it's going to happen, but it will result in God's honor and glory in the end. Isn't that amazing? I just have to believe that. I don't understand it. I don't see that, but it's coming. Jesus has redeemed us for not only His pleasure, not only for His glory, but for His name. And I want you to hang on to your seats and we'll wrap this up. For His name. Ezekiel 18:20 says, "The soul that sins, it shall surely die." God loves His creation. He loves the human race. That's always been His heart toward us. But we have sin. He says, "The soul that sins, it must die." But He loves. So how does He reconcile these two things? Please listen and we'll be all done. How does He reconcile this? He loves you immensely, but He's already decreed that the soul that sins it must die. What's He going to do about that? Is He going to change His word? He can't, nor should He, nor could He, because He only speaks holiness, righteousness. He cannot say, "Oh gosh, I said that. Oh, I told that to Moses, didn't I? Oh no. What am I going to do? Now I'm really in a jam." No. He never changes. He knows exactly. So the redemptive process began. In Numbers 15:28, God says there, given an instruction, He says, "So the priest shall make atonement for the person who sins unintentionally. When he sins unintentionally before the Lord, to make atonement for him, and it shall be forgiven him." Okay? He's forgiven. God begins the redemptive process, but how? How can God be holy and just to His word in His love for you, holy and just to His word, in fulfilling that every soul that sins, it must surely die? Are you ready for this? Jesus has redeemed us for us, or for His name. And I want you to jot down these three things. Number one, God's judgment demands payment. You know that. God's judgment demands payment. God's holiness demands justice. Justice demands death. Jesus died on the cross not only to give us life eternally, but Jesus, in His mission as Redeemer, died on the cross, are you ready for this, to vindicate the Word of God. God's Word had its decree. God loves you. Jesus dies on the cross and fulfills both demands. He fulfills the demands of the Father in His holy Word. He fulfills the demands for the soul that sins, it shall surely die. He goes there for our place and fulfills the demands of the Father at the same time. Jesus died on the cross for not only us, but for God's Word and its integrity. If Jesus hadn't died on the cross, there's a lot more at stake than the last 2,000 years. It would have been the very Word of God. And your salvation, your redemption is secure because of a transaction that took place between the Father and the Son. And all you do is enter into it. That is exciting stuff. Jesus died to vindicate the Word of God. And that's incredible. Not only does God's judgment demand payment, but all of a sudden, God's mercy extended a reprieve. All those souls that had sinned. You could have died in the Old Testament, but believing in the future sacrifice. That's what that little lamb every year was all about. And you would have been saved. And now we look back at that lamb, ultimately, that was upon the cross. And we lived our lives, and we came to a point where we trusted Christ, and we've been saved. Even though we didn't even know Him, God's judgment had to execute its victim, but God's mercy was extended. Mercy is not getting what you are supposed to get. Mercy is not getting what you're supposed to get. God made a reprieve. He held off. Isn't it awesome? You and I should have been dead. But God in His mercy didn't give you and I what we deserved. What He did do is turn around and God's grace provided for us forgiveness. And not only that, He showered us, the offender, with forgiveness. Quickly, Jesus' sacrifice upon the cross upheld all the holy demands of the law, the Word of God. Jesus' sacrifice met all the holy demands of the law, that is the need. He met that need. Jesus' sacrifice fulfilled all the holy demands of the law, and that took away the problem. Jesus died for man. Jesus died to vindicate the Word of God. It's incredible. And I think that's what Jesus was referring to in John 8:28. In John 8:28, Jesus says, "When you lift up the Son of Man, then you will know that I am He, and that I do nothing of myself, but as my Father taught me, I speak these things. And He who sent me is with me. The Father has not left me alone, for I always do those things that please Him." Isn't that amazing? Jesus goes to the cross, pleasing the Father, but also buying us back.
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3: 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If you have little skiers in your lives, I've got some big news for you. Hey, I am Katie Evans, and my cousins, they are, the cousin and his wife and their kids, they are considering coming out this winter to go skiing. They live on the East Coast. Their youngest has just been approved to ski this year. They get free lift tickets in kindergarten. He's starting kindergarten. But anyway, they were thinking of coming out, and we're like, you know what? We should go to Bryan Head, Utah, because it's just as far get to Mammoth as it is to get to Bryan Head, and it'll be easier for them to fly in. They can fly to Salt Lake, and then it's a 3-hour drive instead of 6-7 hours, you know, with little kids in the car. And so we were looking at stuff. Bryan Head has this great thing that if you have children under 12, they ski free Power Pass, and it's good at other resorts in the Southwest. So check that out. If you've never been to Bryan Head, I really encourage it. I love skiing there. I am not being paid by Bryan Head, but hey, Bryan Head, if you want a spokesperson who loves to ski, I'm your girl. But really, young skiers skiing free, that doesn't happen every day.
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21: 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We're so glad you're here to listen. Today's program will complete the message we began yesterday. 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
22: The next passage, next verse. Don't wear yourself out to get rich. Have the wisdom to show restraint. Cast but a glance at riches and they're gone, for they'll surely sprout wings and fly off to the sky like an eagle. Doesn't say wealth's bad. The Bible doesn't say that. But it tries to give us a position or an attitude towards wealth. There's a bad attitude in too many segments of the Christian community where we're angry or judgmental about people that have more resources than you have. And I'll give you a little clue. God won't bless you with more while you hold that attitude. Stop presenting people that are more successful. I hope Elon Musk becomes a double trillionaire. Go, Elon. I mean, who builds a rocket that comes back and lands at the launching pad? I mean...

0: When someone you love is hurting, what do you do? We're often quick to say, if there's anything I can do, just let me know. 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
1: Verse 9, don't speak to a fool. He'll scorn the wisdom of your words. I don't think that means you don't greet a fool. I don't think that means you don't address a fool. It means don't try to give wisdom to. Fool is a category. In the book of Proverbs, especially, somebody who rejects God's wisdom. And if you know somebody that is rejecting God's wisdom, it says don't try to counsel them. You're wasting your breath. Well, I'm going to witness. Well, okay. Just don't read verse. Don't make verse 9 your verse. Yeah, I don't argue scripture. People come to me and say, Pastor, I heard what you said, but I don't believe that. I'm like, okay. Well, don't you want to know what I believe? Not really. Well, you might learn something. Mm-hmm. Not from you. Well, I want to debate. Okay. I mean, the Bible will help you. Look at verse 10. Don't move an ancient boundary stone or encroach on the fields of the fatherless. For their defender is strong. He'll take up their case against you. Before we had GPS, all these fancy ways, boundaries were oftentimes marked with big stones, boulders, things that weren't easily moved. We didn't have heavy equipment, so a boundary stone was a significant marker. And it says, don't move a boundary stone. Don't do that. Don't encroach on the fields of other people. I tell you, for one thing, that says to me is borders matter. The border of your property, the border of anything, any responsibility you carry, the borders of a nation matter. I think it is egregious in the sight of God to open the borders and say what the people of this nation have sacrificed for and invested in, what they've given their young people to die for, that we're going to take those borders down and say to people who don't care about those things, you come and take the strength of this place. I think that's wicked. I don't think that's compassion. I think it's ungodly. I know what the Bible says about the alien and the stranger amongst us. That's different than an invasion. God didn't send Gideon to give MREs to all the Midianites who were invading the nation. He led him to a group of 300 men that would bring an incredible victory because of God's power. Don't move an ancient boundary stone or the fields of the fatherless. For their defender is strong, and he'll take up their case against you. You better not manipulate boundaries to take advantage of people who have less power than you, or God will take up the case. Think of the devastation we brought to the countries of the world where their populations were decimated. It's unbelievable to me. Verse 12. Apply your heart to instruction and your ears to words of knowledge. I think we go back to the Sermon on the Mount, hunger and thirst. Apply your heart. I don't care what hobby you learn. I don't care. But let it be subordinated to your desire to know God better. Amen. Don't let a day come and go where you spend more time thinking about whatever it is you want to think about than you say, God, today I want to spend some time thinking about you. I'll read this chapter today, God. I'm going to read it until one of these verses says something to me. I may read it once. I may read it three times. I may have to read it for an hour. But I'm not going away till one of these verses seems appropriate for where I am today. Holy Spirit, help me. I want to know you. Give me your wisdom, God. I grew up cleaning stalls, taking care of horses. I'm not particularly sophisticated. I'm kind of straight line. Let's go forward. I want to know the Lord.

0: And it doesn't mean life is easy. Most days it isn't. Most days I have questions for which I don't have answers. And problems that I wish somebody else would take. And most days I feel like I'm caught. I mean, I'm not telling you it's simple. I don't mean God's abandoned me. I know He's with me. I sleep well. Lord, You're my strong tower. You're my rock. You're my defender. 1,000 may fall on one side, 10,000, but it's not coming near me. I got it, Lord. But people falling all around you makes you a little jumpy. I'll condemn every tongue that rises against you. Yeah, but it'd be better with me if just none rose against me. But it really isn't you they rise against. They rise against the one You've called Lord. I'm not telling you it makes it all easy. I'm telling you, establish in your heart that you're going to seek the Lord. It isn't mysterious. It isn't beyond you. It isn't something you don't know what to do. Stop saying, I don't. You do know what to do. You don't want to do it. Do the things you know to do. If you know to be generous, take a season to be more generous than you've been. Now I'm meddling. Practice hospitality. Do the simple things, but seek the Lord. Incline your ear. God, I'm listening. I would love to. What do You have to say about this? When I started doing interviews, I guess it was around COVID time. One of the producers called me and he said, you're the only Christian on the list that doesn't have a list of what you won't talk about. I'm like, well, I'm just not smart enough to hush. I mean, I don't know. You don't always say the right thing. It's not like you always get it right. Sometimes you're going like, I don't know. What do you say about that? But I do know that I stop and say, Lord, what would You say about that? How do You feel about that?
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2: I've got a new book, Let's Pray for America. It's 30 prayers to shape our future. 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We always focus on what we can do. Well, I want you to vote, but more importantly, I want you to pray. So we prepared this book to give you 30 prayers to shape these next few weeks, and I believe invite God to shape our future. Take a copy, share it with your friends, order some others. If we'll pray, we'll see God's outcomes this year in real time. God's moving in the earth. Let's join Him.
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0: Look at verse 13. Don't withhold discipline from a child. If you punish him with the rod, he'll not die. Punish him with the rod and save his soul from death. I don't think it means beat your children senseless. But I don't think you can understand it any other way than some physical discipline is not ungodly. So how many times have I heard Christian testimonies? I've never raised my hand to my child. I'm thinking, well, that's going to work. Well, I don't want you to boast. But don't boast that you ignore God. I know that a soft answer turns away wrath. It's not the only verse in the Bible. And there are other verses to bring some balance, but discipline for children is important. My Bible says that God disciplines the children he loves, and if he doesn't discipline you, you're illegitimate. And that we should understand hardship as discipline. Oh, I wish that weren't in my Bible. And that's New Testament. That's not even, you know, that's like after God chilled. He had a gummy and relaxed. I repent. Verse 15. My son, if your heart is wise, then my heart will be glad, and my inmost being will rejoice when your lips speak what is right. Don't let your heart envy sinners, but always be zealous for the fear of the Lord. There's surely a future hope for you, and your hope will not be cut off. It's a little coaching on how to give expression to how to shape your mind and your thoughts and your emotions around godly wisdom. How do you do that? Well, it says, don't let your heart envy sinners. You know how easy that is to do? Some athlete, you know, signs a $400 million contract with only $300 million guaranteed. And I'm thinking, for hitting a ball with a stick. And then you hear them interview, you know, and they're 22 years old, and they go, I've worked so hard for so long. I'm like, yeah, I'm getting emotional. If you don't guard your heart, you'll envy sinners. I should have been taller and thinner. My metabolism should have been whatever. Your heart will envy sinners. Again, we have a whole political class who are building their careers that they can create envy and covetousness in the hearts of people. And convince you that they'll take something away from somebody else and you deserve it more than they do. And they'll be your advocate and your ally, and they'll put their thumb on the scale so that you get an opportunity. And then you imagine that God will bring his blessing to that kind of a system. Only if you're ignorant of Scripture or you choose to ignore it. Be zealous for the fear of the Lord. Sometimes it's easier to do the positive. You know, guarding your heart against envying sinners sometimes is like high energy. But you can choose to be zealous for the Lord. So how do you give expression? Well, I'm going to go be where God's people are. See, that took some real fundamental change for me. I didn't like God's people. Some of you are more comfortable with pagans than you are with Christians. You like their attitudes. You like their jokes. You like how they recreate. And Christians make you a little tense. I can tell you how to fix that because I had to work on it myself at one time in my life. You have to get more of Jesus in you, then you'll be more happy with people who like him. Well, Christians are hypocrites. I know, but we'll squeeze another one in. Come on. It's Proverbs. It always does this to me. It's so plain. It's like right there. If you'll just take it and think about it, it will change your life. It'll change your children. It'll change generations. God will honor his word. Look at verse 19. Listen, my son, and be wise. Keep your heart on the right path. Don't join those who drink too much wine or gorge themselves on meat. For drunkards and gluttons become poor, and drowsiness clothes them in rags. So just don't do that. Don't do that. Well, I'm not really a glutton. It's not that I'm overweight. I'm just short. I'm the perfect weight if I was 7'3". Wise choices. Verse 22. Listen to your father who gave you life. Don't despise your mother when she's old. Think how our culture would change if every person who said they were a Christian would show respect to their parents. We just really, it doesn't mean that. I don't know what it means, but it couldn't mean that. Well, that was in the Big Ten. I mean, that's like on the list of thou shalt and thou shalt not. Thou shalt honor thy father and mother. And then Jesus picked it up in the New Testament, so it got kind of reinforced. It's not new. It's in the book of Proverbs. Don't despise your mother when she's old. She's not going to do anything for you. She's probably not going to cook your favorite food anymore. Honor her. See, there are things you know to do that will change the momentum of your life. I'll give you a clue. They don't have to be alive. Some of us need to forgive. Some of us need whatever. But you can honor your parents. Verse 23, buy the truth and don't sell it. Get wisdom, discipline, and understanding. To purchase something is an investment. You trade something that's valuable to you for something that you value more. Invest in the truth. It says, buy the truth. Buy the truth. But then what it says next, I think, is even more telling. Don't sell it. When you get it, there's nothing more valuable than the truth. So you can't leverage the truth for something more valuable, because when you get a little nugget of truth, there's nothing to compare to it. That's the best. Buy the truth. Don't sell it. So you want to become an accumulator of God's truth. Wherever you want to become a collector. I mean, one of those goofy. You want to be a hoarder. You want to be an expert. I saw some car show the other day. You know, some guy buying cars out of old garages and barns, and they're all dusty. And he can look at them, and he knows. I mean, it's like, and I'm like, dude, you spent way too much time thinking about cars. I mean, I like a nice car, but I mean, buy the truth. You become an expert in accumulating God's truth. Know people. If you know somebody that knows God in a way you don't, you want to be with them. God, be with you a little bit. I'll visit with you. Whatever, however that looks. Buy the truth, don't sell it. Watch the end of this. Buy the truth, don't sell it. Get wisdom, discipline, understanding. What's the truth going to look like when you invest in the truth? This isn't abstract. You're going to invest in accumulating God's wisdom. You're going to invest in discipline. You see, God's truth will come to you when you bring discipline to your life. I think we imagine that godliness and righteousness, and I'll tell you what I've learned in serving the Lord and serving His people, you forfeit privilege. I don't play golf anymore, but I did for a while. And I was playing with some friends at the country club. I was younger and I was not a good golfer. Some guys came up behind us, and they were older than we were, and they pulled up and said, "We're going to play through. Get out of our way." And I'm looking at them thinking, And then I realize I'm a guest at somebody else's club, and I look at one of the guys with me, and he goes, "Yeah, they've been members here forever." So we let them play through. You know, that mentality lives in the church. "Well, I've been here 22 years. "Well, then you should arrive early and stay late. Because my experience is tenure means you forfeit privileges. You don't accumulate them. Jesus, what did He do? He washed the disciples' feet the night He's going to be betrayed. And He looks at him, He says, "Do you understand what I've done for you?" Discipline. It's important. Our faith isn't about license and privilege. My rule gets broken on Wednesday because I get to church early, and I park like I came to work. But on a normal service time, I park further away. Because I like the practice of walking to the building with the people who don't know where to park. And then I get up here and you're parked up on the curbs and the islands. And I'm like, when I say park like a pagan, I mean it. It's like an expression of carnality. Proverbs make me cranky. Verse 24, the father of a righteous man has great joy, and he who has a wise son delights in him. If you want to order your life in a way that your children bring joy to you, do everything in your power to encourage them to be in a right place with God. It's more important than anything else. It's more important than any hobby. It will bring joy to you. If they become fabulously wealthy and they're ungodly, it won't bring joy to you. If they have tremendous accomplishments and they're ungodly, it won't bring joy to you. It's not complicated. But if they are in a right place with God, if they truly know God, I know all the other things that will bring to their life, and it will bring joy to you. So help them. Let them feel your heart for that. Let it be inescapable in your life. Look at verse 26. My son, give me your heart and let your eyes keep to my ways. For a prostitute is a deep pit and a wayward wife is a narrow well. Like a bandit, she lies in wait and multiplies the unfaithful amongst men. We call prostitution the oldest profession. You know why? Because there's been an unending stream of consumers. Sexual immorality is so rampant in the church, outside the church. My son, give me your heart and let your eyes keep to my ways. Choose to walk uprightly before the Lord. Encourage your children to do so. Don't wink at it. Don't nod at it. I have this conversation almost every week with somebody. Why are you encouraging that? It brings destruction. It's all through the book of Proverbs. It's so plain. You don't have to have any creativity to get to the answer. And if it's a challenge for somebody in your family, godly morality, take a verse like that and begin to say, God, bring freedom, bring deliverance, bring insight, bring awareness. God, only you, but I'm crying out to you. But it's so accessible. It's so available to us. It's not beyond you. So, well, I just wish I knew what to do. Chapter 24 tomorrow. Well, you're oversimplifying. No, I don't really think so.
1: 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Pray. 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
3: 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The other day I was walking Buttercup and some poor soul must have dropped a book and it got run over by a car. Hey, I am Katie Evans and I was walking my pup Buttercup and there was a page from a book and I thought, oh, well, you know, I'll just pick this up. I can throw it away. Then a little bit further, another page, then another and another. And then I saw the sad, sad sight of a book that had been run over by probably a couple of cars. So I picked that up. It was in the gutter and I picked it up and I went to, you know, throw all of it away. But I was just like, oh no, just someone's had not a great day. Hopefully it wasn't a borrowed book from a friend or anything. It wasn't a library book. There weren't any of the library stickers on it, but it's just like, oh no, I hope it was an accident. And you know, because if it's on purpose, well, that's just kind of rude. But if it's an accident, then it's just like, oh no, that person doesn't have a book anymore. I'm a book lover. What can I say? And yes, I do read digital books. I haven't actually listened to any books, but it still counts as reading. But yeah, I like a physical book in my hands.
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6: Gas tax, who pays that? 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Poorest of all, it's the people who can barely afford to be on the road because of where gas prices are today. The people who can barely afford to buy things for the house. 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Can you even think of a time? I mean, I think it might be an argument if, like, you could say, well, we raise a sales tax, but look at all these services that we got. 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
12: Foundations of Freedom, a look at America's founding principles and the leaders who shaped our nation.
13: John Adams understood one incredibly important thing about America. America cannot endure and cannot forget that it requires freedom, endurance, and character to survive. While serving as president, Adams always remembered that America would not survive. It could not govern itself, control its own passions. Adams wrote, "Our Constitution was made only for a moral and religious people. It is wholly inadequate to the government of any other." Adams understood that self-government depended on much, much more than the document itself. It depended and was guided by faith, by virtue, by responsibility, and above all, by self-restraint. Because government can enforce laws, but it cannot create character. Our Constitution protects a free people, but our Constitution cannot create a moral people. It cannot create self-restraint. That's up to us.
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15: Hey, welcome to Keep the Faith. I'm Keith Stevens. And I'm Donna Cruz. Sometimes a miracle comes in words of solid encouragement that gives us hope. Suddenly, we're not alone. Knowing someone else has been where we are and made it through. Here at Keep the Faith, that hope sounds like this.
16: So let my life be the proof of your love.
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18: So go back and think to yourself, what are the 5 minutes where I thought to myself, this is who I want to be? Just identify those 5 minutes. This is the kind of man I want to be, this kind of woman I want to be, this kind of person I want to be. This is the kind of human being I want to be. And then try to recreate those 5 minutes.
16: If there's a road I should walk, help me find it.
19: Who would an athlete like Tim Tebow look up to most? Another athlete? A coach? Let's try Dad. And he'll tell you why next on Keep the Faith.

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1: I'm Donna Cruz. Who is that number one role model for you? Tim Tebow has been fortunate enough to have plenty of coaches and mentors throughout his years in football and baseball. But there's a special place in his heart for Dad, who spent much of his life as a missionary. He shares about him in his new book, Mission Possible.
2: I think with my dad is probably my biggest hero and role model because he has given his entire adult life to help people that could never do anything for him. And he has been willing to truly put, at times, even his life on the line, you know? I remember when he was in a village and they said, you don't come in here and tell us about Jesus. And he just said, you know, I just want to come in here and tell you about how much God loves you. And he starts to share, and a man's at the back, and he has a machete, and he walks to the front. He's got tears in his eyes, and he says, I just want to ask you to forgive me. And my dad says, forgive you for what? And he said, I was sent here to kill you, but I heard you talk about God's love and forgiveness, and I just want to ask if you would forgive me. And yeah, my dad's just been always bold and willing to go love people, even when they didn't want him to. Even with Parkinson's, he's had it for years and years and years, and yet he still won't stop his ministry. You know, I would always ask him, Dad, when do you think you'll ever retire? And he would always tell me stuff like, Timmy, you could never retire from your purpose and your calling.

I think in our Christian culture, we've lost a little bit of the art of honoring one another. And we often tell everybody all the things we're against. And we forget to tell everybody that God's for people and we're for people.

0: 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Are you finding yourself wondering if your marriage can even be saved?
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5: Up next, we ask, how do you eat an elephant? The answer, of course, is one bite at a time. Well, the same holds true for how to be great every day, day after day. Stay with us for that story next on Keep the Faith.

Hi, everybody. I'm Kathy Lee Gifford. If you're looking for the strength to move forward and make the next chapter of your life a meaningful one, then you've come to the right place. Keep the

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1: I'm Donna Cruz. Greatness. Sometimes we fall short of it because we get tired of trying to chase it. Erwin McManus is the pastor of Mosaic in Los Angeles and the author of several books, including The Last Arrow. He has a bit of advice on how you can find and sustain a life that strives towards greatness.
2: It's really hard to sustain greatness. You know, there isn't hardly a basketball player who hasn't had a game like Michael Jordan. And the problem is not having a game like Michael Jordan. The problem is having a game like Michael Jordan every single time you play. That's what made Michael Jordan Michael Jordan. You can have 5 minutes of greatness in your life. So go back and think to yourself, what are the 5 minutes where I thought to myself, this is who I want to be? Just identify those 5 minutes. This is the kind of man I want to be. This kind of woman I want to be. This kind of person I want to be. This is the kind of human being I want to be. And then try to recreate those 5 minutes. So don't be an overachiever. I'm going to change my life. That's a big task. I'm going to change the world. Pretty big undertaking. People have been trying for a long time. And how about changing 5 minutes of your life? And so I kind of like begin there. And then when I identify those 5 minutes, I go, you know, a lot of times what I find, those 5 minutes for me are unexpected. The 5 minutes where I'm a person of incredible kindness, when I brought compassion and kindness and grace, when I gave something that was so unexpected that it actually looked like Jesus.

0: 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We're often quick to say, if there's anything I can do, just let me know. 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
1: Hi, I'm Keith Stevens. Now, it may not be as obvious as cameras in your face, but people are watching. 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
2: For us recently, we traveled to a small riverside town as a family on a Saturday afternoon, lazily looking for a way to pass the day with window shopping and sightseeing, and we stumbled into a small restaurant for a reprieve from the weather and some lunch. And in doing so, we actually stumbled into the middle of a commercial shoot that was in production. And thinking that we had escaped being noticed, minutes later we found ourselves signing waivers and being flattered by the production crew on how photogenic we were as a family. Our mealtime ended up being captured and recorded by two cameras that wove in and around our table, capturing really for us what was a combination of both authentic and manufactured joy. But it felt funny having cameras in your face and having pretend that they weren't there. That experience, what it did for me is it made me realize that as a person of faith, I'm actually being watched every day. And it doesn't need to put pressure on me or make me feel uncomfortable, but it inspires me because it reminds me that my presence, my love, my simple actions of how I simply live and carry myself might be the only Jesus someone ever meets. So stand tall, fill yourself with love, and remember that the way you live in the small things really does matter.

It's so easy to think you're teaching your kids great things when you're succeeding. You know, oh, they're learning so much from me by watching how I'm handling this. You know, I'm doing so well. They're going to learn way more from watching you fail. Way more. And the only question is what? What are they going to learn? We lose our

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1: 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So where does that leave you?
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6: Hi, I'm Morgan Smith here on Keep the Faith with some contagious encouragement. It was John Maxwell who said, "Success is when I add value to myself. 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

0: I'm Stephen Curtis Chapman. You know, there's a purpose for the journey you're on in life. And maybe it's to encourage someone else who's going through the same things. Someone who's listening right now. 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
1: I was going through a divorce, and I was really just crying out to God, you know, because I was devastated at that time. And God let you play songs on the radio. And one was 10th Avenue North, Hold My Heart. If you're everything you say you are, would you come close and hold my heart? I had never heard it before, and God reached out and held my heart. And I just wanted, if any, you know, women listen or whatever, and if they feel like that their heart's ripped apart and they don't know where to turn to God, because He's there.

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7: 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From The Battle for Your Soul, here's David to introduce the conclusion of his message, Rest for Your Soul.
8: In the words of Jesus, if we come to Him from our labored and burdened souls, He will give us rest. We're talking about that here on Turning Point as we explore our way through the brand new book, The Battle for Your Soul. And let me just say up front, The Battle for Your Soul is a 240-page hardback book, a major book just released from Turning Point into the marketplace. It's available in all of the big bookstores. Wherever good books are sold, you will find it. But you can find it more easily by simply asking for it when you send a gift to Turning Point during the month of October. Just say, please send me the book about the soul, and it'll be on its way. I believe this book will have an impact on you. I wrote the book, and it's had an impact on me. How easy it is for us to marginalize the important truth of our soul. I've asked our people on occasion, when was the last time you went up to somebody and said, how's your soul today? We don't do that. We don't think in those terms. And yet I remember when we began this discussion a few days ago, I told you, you are not a body with a soul. You are a soul with a body. And today we're going to talk once more about how to find rest for your soul. We'll get to that in a minute, but just let me remind you, we have a Caribbean cruise coming up in December. We're sailing on the Holland America Zuiderdam, December the 26th through the 2nd of January. And we're going to go to Grand Turk, San Juan, St. Thomas, and Half Moon Cay. Michael Sanchez, Uriel Vega, other musicians will be with us. We'll have a great time together. You're invited to come. Go to davidjeremiah.org, and you will find information that you need to register and come on this cruise. Now here's part two of Rest for Your Soul. In John Bunyan's classic allegory, Pilgrim's Progress, he pictures Christian beginning a journey carrying a heavy burden on his back, a symbol of the guilt and weight of sin. He travels through dangers and struggles and doubts, searching for peace with God. At one point in the journey, Christian comes to a hill where a cross stands above an open tomb. The moment he reaches the cross, the burden suddenly slips from his shoulders and tumbles down the hill and falls into the tomb and disappears forever. For the first time, Christian feels completely free. Overcome with joy and gratitude, he stands there amazed that the cross could remove a burden he had carried for so long. Tears fill his eyes as he realizes he has found rest through Christ's sacrifice. Bunyan's description is unforgettable. Jesus invites the weary and burdened people to come to him, not to earn salvation, but to receive it as a free and undeserved gift. Notice Jesus does not say, "Try harder." That's what most of us do. Jesus says, "Come to me, the burdened." And then he adds to his description of those for whom this invitation is intended, the burned out. And then Jesus said, "All you who are heavy laden." Here Jesus was describing people carrying burdens placed upon them by others. The religious leaders of his day had turned God's law into a crushing system of rules and expectations. Some experts say there were more than 500 or 600 of them beyond the law, beyond the Ten Commandments. People were exhausted trying to keep all those rules and all those measurements. And here is how Jesus described what was going on. In Matthew 23, he says, "The scribes and the Pharisees bind heavy burdens, hard to bear, and lay them on men's shoulders, but they themselves will not move them with one of their fingers." Jesus was addressing people who were experiencing what we call burnout. Now, I've heard that term all of my pastoral life, probably have even said something like, "I fear that I might be headed toward burnout." But ladies and gentlemen, burnout is not working too hard. Burnout is working too hard at something you can't do. It's working too hard at something that won't work. Burnout is not just working hard, it's working towards something that cannot be achieved. It is fatigue and frustration from efforts that don't bring any fulfillment. In Jesus' day, people tried desperately to meet the overwhelming demands, yet they knew inwardly they could never do it. And the result was exhaustion of soul, burnout. Things haven't changed much, have they? I mean, burnout has been called the malady of the overcommitted, and it is more prevalent now than ever because those who truly want their lives to matter often feel the strain. But let me tell you something. Burnout will come when you keep trying to do what you can't do. And as unbelievers, trying to go to heaven in your own strength is an undoable task. So many people feel like if they just do enough good things, they will be all right for heaven. But heaven isn't about people who do good things. It's about God who did the one thing which was necessary. He gave us his Son to be our substitute. So when we put our trust in him, we can go to heaven. Listen to what Jesus says. He says, "Come to me and I will give you rest." It's just that simple. All you have to do is accept Jesus' invitation and give your heart to him, and he's promised you a different kind of life. Years ago, there was a famous scholar named John Duncan who taught at the Edinburgh University. He was famous for his knowledge of Hebrew and the ancient languages. It was so extraordinary that students jokingly said he probably prayed in Hebrew as well. But one evening, two students quietly stood outside his bedroom door, expecting to hear deep theological prayers filled with impressive language and scholarship. Instead, through the keyhole, they heard a simple childlike prayer. This great intellectual giant prayed, "Gentle Jesus, meek and mild, look upon this little child. Pity my simplicity. Let me come to you." That is the heart of this invitation. You don't have to impress Jesus. You don't have to come to him polished and all cleaned up. You simply have to respond to him as you are. He invites you to come. Come to me, all you who are heavy laden and burdened. But then, after the invitation in this passage of Scripture, we have some instruction. In verses 29 and 30, we are told how to find rest. Very interesting passage of Scripture. Matthew 11:29, take my yoke upon you and learn from me, for I am gentle and lowly in heart, and you will find rest for your souls, for my yoke is easy and my burden is light. In Bible times, a yoke was made to fit around an animal, and skilled carpenters would smooth the rough places and shape the yoke carefully so that it would rest on the shoulders of an ox. A bad yoke rubbed and wounded, a good yoke fit well. When Jesus removes our burdens, he gives us another one. This one is entirely different from the one we carried before. Dr. Paul Brand explained it this way. Jesus offers us each a well-fitted yoke. He does not call us to the kind of rest that means inactivity or laziness that would lead to spiritual atrophy. Instead, he promises a burden designed to fit my frame, my individual needs, my strengths, and my capabilities. I come to him weary and heavy laden. He removes those crushing burdens that would destroy any human being and replaces them with the yoke of appropriate stress designed specifically for me. I've read this passage, as you have, all my life. And I remember when I first read it, I had this picture of a yoke of oxen with Jesus on one side and me on the other side. And together, me and Jesus, we were pulling the load. But when I studied the passage more carefully, I discovered that is not what Jesus meant at all. You see, in Jesus' day, taking someone's yoke was a common rabbinical expression for becoming that person's disciple. To take a teacher's yoke meant to place yourself under his instruction, under his leadership, under his authority. So when Jesus says, take my yoke upon you and learn from me, he is really saying, become my disciple, bring your life under my direction, let me shape the way you think and live. If you study the life and teaching of Jesus, you discover something very clear. Jesus asks for everything. He doesn't say, give me 90% of your life, you can keep 10%, do what you want. No, he says, give me everything. Every area, every corner of your heart, bring that under my authority. That's difficult because we naturally want to hold something back. I'm that way, you're that way. We want Christ to guide part of our lives, and we continue controlling the rest. But the truth is this, no Christian can ever truly experience peace while fighting against the lordship of Christ. Let me tell you where stress often comes from in my life. Over here is one circle representing what I believe God wants for my life and my ministry, my vision, my goals. Over here is another circle which represents my own ambitions, my preferences, and my plans. And the exhaustion comes from when those two circles do not line up. God is leading in one direction, in this circle. I'm going over here in my circle. And until you can get those circles to come together, there's this tension that pulls apart what he wants, what you want. As a Christian, you know better. You know that what you're doing is not necessarily the Lord's will, but you pull against it, and then we wonder why we have stress. Jesus is teaching something very simple here. If you want rest, bring those two circles together. Let his will become your will. Let your will become his will. Stop trying to live for two different agendas at the same time. And that is exactly how Jesus lived. You know, one of the things I always have thought was strange about Jesus, and you can disprove this for me if you're a New Testament reader, but Jesus never seems to be in a hurry. Have you ever noticed that? I never noticed Jesus running from this place and running from that place in a frenzy like we normally do. He was always at peace, and he walked. You remember when Lazarus died? Jesus took a day off before he went to take care of it. He was always at peace. And one of the reasons he had peace in his life is described in words that come from his own mouth. Very seldom do you see this in the New Testament where Jesus describes his inner feelings. But in John 8:29, he said this, I always do those things that please him. Jesus was at peace because he lived under one agenda. He didn't have to worry about what anybody else wanted him to do. He always did those things that pleased the Father. One reason many of us live with so much stress is because we're trying to manage too many agendas. We're trying to please ourselves, our friends, our families, our employers, our culture, our teachers. And somewhere in the middle of that, we try to please God too. When I came here back in 1981, this church was one church in three locations. I try not to think about it too much. It was a very stressful time. Every church had their own ideas of what I should do and who I should take care of. If I was here, I should have been downtown. If I was downtown, I should have been up north. It all came to grips one night when I was downtown after church on a Sunday night. One of the ladies of the church, I don't remember who she is, and I'm kind of glad because I'd probably still be mad at her, but she came up to me and she said, she stuck her finger in my face. She said, "I just want you to understand something, young man," she said. "You work for me. You work for us. You get your check from us. You do what we tell you to do. You work for us." And you know, the thought of working for that woman really was stressful to me. First of all, it wasn't true, but if it were true, that would have been an awful experience. And I remember thinking, you know what? I don't work for you. I work for Almighty God. Now, that doesn't mean I'm not concerned about what others say. But if you're a pastor of a church of 8,000 people or whatever we have, and you think you're going to be able to please everybody in that church, you're in for a rude awakening. I have never been able to prove any way possible for anyone to make everybody in this church happy. Most of you are happy, and for that I'm glad. But somebody's always got an issue, and they always think you're the one who's supposed to fix it. Early in my time here, I came to grips with the fact that I must live out my life before an audience of one. The most important thing for me to do and the best thing I could do for this church was to walk every day as best I knew how in the will of God. And when you walk in the will of God, guess what? You please the right people who are also walking in the will of God. You can't please everybody, but if you're a Christian, you need to please one. And when you decide that your life is built around the direction and motivation from one person, everything gets easier. If you're not sitting around thinking, "Oh, what if I do this? What will they think?" You know what? Get over that. Because no one can ever live such a multifaceted life and have any sense of peace in their heart. Do what God wants you to do, first, foremost, and every time, and you will discover that stress starts to ease out of your life. I know that some of you are thinking, how can Jesus say his yoke is easy? Seems to me like it's pretty hard. Well, let me tell you what's really hard. It's hard to please everybody else. It's impossible to satisfy every expectation people place on you. And it's exhausting to try to live for the approval of others, also trying to satisfy yourself. I see people doing that all the time. They run from one expectation to another, trying to keep everyone happy. It's stressful just watching it happen. And one day I told a friend of mine who was living that way, "You know, the problem is, everywhere you go, you take yourself with you." Isn't that true? Douglas Webster sums it all up for us in this paragraph. He says, "Apart from the grace of Christ and the saving work of the cross, it would be impossible to convince people that the easy yoke is even doable, let alone easy. But for those who live under the yoke, there is absolutely no other way to live. Who in their right mind would go back to the gods of self, money, lust, and power? Who would return on bended knee to the shrines of pious performance and judgmentalism? Is not love better than hate? Is not purity better than lust? Is not reconciliation better than retaliation? Such is the rest that comes with Jesus' easy yoke of discipleship." What a statement. The invitation, the instruction, finally the incentive. At the end of this passage, Jesus tells us something about himself. It's very revealing. He not only tells us what he will give us, but he tells us what kind of person he is. If you're going to put yourself under the total submission to the Lord Jesus, what kind of a person is he? Matthew 11:29 says, "For I am gentle and lowly of heart, and you will find rest for your souls." Think about that. The greatest man who ever lived, the Son of God himself, describes his heart as gentle and lowly. Now, gentle doesn't mean weak. It means strength under control. Jesus is not harsh with weary people. He does not shame us when we struggle. He is strong enough to help us and tender enough to heal us. That's what this means. The Bible says, "He will not crush the weakest reed or put out a flickering candle." First of all, I want to ask you a question. Have you ever felt like a flickering candle? Yeah. The light's about to go out. If something doesn't happen, this is not going to be pretty. And the Bible says when you're in that situation, Jesus does not put out a flickering candle. He doesn't come along and see you're wavering in your faith and, shh, you're done. No, the Bible doesn't present Jesus like that. It says he does not crush the weakest reed. Lowly means he is humble and approachable. He's the kind of Savior who kneels to wash dirty feet and welcomes broken people instead of pushing them away. When you read the Gospels, you see this gentle and lowly heart of Jesus everywhere. Jesus forgave the paralyzed man in Mark 2. He calmed fearful disciples in Mark 4. He gave peace to the sinful woman in Luke 7, and he gently corrected overwhelmed Martha in Luke 10, and he offered living water to the lonely Samaritan woman in John 4. That's Jesus. Everywhere he went, weary people found rest in him. Guilty people, grieving people, fearful people, exhausted people, and struggling people, when they got next to Jesus, they found what they were looking for. I want to end on a personal note and tell you what these verses have meant in my own life. Like all of you, I know what it's like to carry pressure and responsibility that can become overwhelming at times. I don't want to go through all the things that go on around here that I end up having to take care of in some way or another. The challenge in ministry is the temptation to measure yourself by the expectation of others. And I've learned that if I try to carry all that on my own, eventually it will wear me out. Over the years, the Lord has had to remind me of something very simple, that the best thing I can do for this church is to stay close to Jesus and walk in his will every day. When I come back to him and say, "Lord, help me do your will," the pressure begins to lift because I remember that this life was never meant to be carried on in my own strength. My responsibility is to be faithful and leave the rest in his hands. In New York City, there's a huge statue called Atlas at Rockefeller Center. It shows a man straining to hold a giant sphere on his shoulders, as though he is carrying the weight of the world. Right across the street stands St. Patrick's Cathedral, with its towering spires pointing toward heaven. It's a picture of two ways to live. You can spend your life like Atlas, bent beneath the burdens you were never meant to carry. Or you can lift your eyes to heaven and trust Jesus with the things that are too heavy for you. You have to make the choice. As I was growing up, we used to sing a hymn whose words were written by Horatius Bonar. It captures the heart of Jesus' invitation. Listen to these special words. "I heard the voice of Jesus say, 'Come unto me and rest. Lay down, O weary one, lay down thy head upon my breast.' I came to Jesus as I was, weary, worn, and sad. I found in him a resting place, and he has made me glad." Folks, that really is the answer. Life will always bring pressure and stress and anxiety. No earthly solution can give rest to a soul that is far from God. Rest comes when you come to Jesus as you are and ask him to forgive your sin and bring your life into step with his will. May I go back to the two circles? The two circles. Here's God's will in this circle, and here's my ideas in my circle. Until those circles come together, stress will be a major issue. don't fight the will of God. Let me tell you why you shouldn't fight the will of God. Here's what I've discovered. His will for your life is so much better than your will for your life that you're foolish if you trade the one for the other. God's plan for your life is way better than your plan for your life. I can testify to that from the experience of the life I've lived. God's plan for my life was so much better than my plan for my life. I had enough sense back in the beginning to say, Lord, I'll do what you want me to do, even when at the time it didn't make any sense to me, but it made sense to God because he sees the end from the beginning and he knew everything that would happen. And the same is true for all of you. You don't have to mistrust God. Some say, well, I don't trust God. I'm going to do my thing. I don't trust God. Well, you're going to be disappointed. You're going to look back someday and maybe get a vision of what God would have done in your life if you would have just said, Lord, I'm going to put you first and I'm going to bring my circles together. If you do that, you will discover not only will you find rest, but you'll find fulfillment in life. You will find the thing you've always been looking for and the thing you really were equipped to do and always really down deep in your heart wanted to do. That's who God is. If you commit your way into his life, he will give you the desires of your heart and you will find rest in him.
9: Amen. Amen. 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Tomorrow we will continue our discussion of the war zone, which is your soul, and we'll turn to a very familiar passage, Psalm 23, verse 3, which says, he restores my soul. 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
12: If you think about it, I think that's what happens when somebody dies. 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

0: You've heard the expression, a picture is worth a thousand words. Well, we all know it's true. One picture can sometimes tell a story better than words ever could. As we make our way through the Bible, we see that God's Word models that too. When He wants to describe His love and care, He tells us He's our shepherd. When we need assurance of His protection, He tells us His name is our rock and our fortress, a place to hide in times of trouble. And Scripture includes so many other great pictures. So hop aboard the Bible bus as we prepare to learn that God crafted one of the most beautiful pictures of our relationship with Him in a rather surprising model, a building, an exquisitely detailed metaphor of all the ways that He designed our fellowship to be with Him. So as you grab your copy of God's Word and turn to Exodus 38, we got time to hear from Dennis, who's traveling through the Bible with us. Let's listen.
1: I love the Bible because it's made a huge difference in my life. My name is Dennis. I live in St. Louis, Missouri. And 7 years ago, I had a massive heart attack. And I couldn't go to work anymore. And I was very depressed. And I had listened to and read devotionals. And I read through the Bible once and didn't really get anything out of it. I mean, it just, I just couldn't understand it. And I was to a very low point, kind of, I was home by myself. And my wife, when she'd go to work, and I Googled Bible studies, and see, the Bible came up. And I started listening to the app, and I wasn't real good about it. I would listen here and there, and, you know, and I would never kept up with it. But I got better and started listening more regularly and more regularly. And then I started taking your guys' advice and reading the passage before I listened to the Bible study. And that made a huge difference. And then recently, God put it on my heart to actually sit down and take notes as if it was a study, a school. And I've done that through Revelation and through our study here on Genesis so far. And it's made a huge difference. I mean, it's like I've never heard or seen the Bible before ever. It's just opened my eyes to the incredible truth and how much God really loves me and loves the world, and how painful it must be to see people turn away from Him. And it breaks my heart to see

0: 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We're often quick to say, if there's anything I can do, just let me know. 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On the If There Is Anything I Can Do podcast, Pam McConnell shares real stories, biblical wisdom, and practical ways to walk alongside people through grief, loss, and life's hardest moments. 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
1: To the outer court. And friends, this is very important for us to see. Now, the tabernacle proper was 30 cubits by 10 cubits. Now, we have paid attention to that. We've gone into the details of that. And I hope you have before you right now in our notes, we have an entire page given to the chart of the tabernacle. I'm looking at that right now. I hope you are. And if you are, it'll make this more meaningful to you. Now, the main tabernacle, or the main part of it, was 30 by 10 by 10 cubits. It was made of boards that were acacia wood overlaid with gold on all sides and joined together by bars and held upright by the fact that they were put down in sockets. And they were carried on the wilderness march. And then the minute that the children of Israel would come into camp, the pillar of cloud would stop. Then they would come up and under it. And the tabernacle that had been carried all through the camp, we're going to see that in the book of Numbers, that three tribes would move out and then part of the tabernacle. And the ark would always lead on the wilderness march. So the ark would come in, and it was put down the sand of the desert. And then all around it, the tabernacle would be put up. And then you'd have, in this particular section, you'd have these golden bars that would be put down along the side. They were held together by the rings and the boards, and that bound the tabernacle together. Then over it, there would be put these four robes, actually, or four coverings. You have the first covering, which would be the linen, then the goat skins dyed red, the ram's skin, and then the badger's or seal skin on the outside. That was to protect it. The beauty of the tabernacle had to be seen from within. And everything within speaks of worship and, of course, praise, adoration of God, blessing to the individual. Now, in this outer court, which was 100 cubits by 50 cubits, there were these two articles of furniture that were out there, the brazen altar and laver. Now, here is where the sin question had to be settled. The sinner would come here to the gate, and when he would stand there as a sinner, the priest would bring him in. He'd put his right hand upon the head of the victim, whether it was a lamb or a goat, or whether it was another animal like an ox. Then the animal was slain. Then the priest would offer it on the altar. That is as far as the individual went. From then on, he went in the person of his priest. And the priest had to stop and wash at the laver, so that when he entered into the holy place, and he entered in by the door of the tabernacle, into the holy place, and in that were three articles of furniture, the table of showbread, the golden lampstand, and the altar of incense. All of those, as we've seen, speak of worship. Now, he didn't dare go beyond that, because there was the veil, and beyond the veil was the ark and the mercy seat. And only the great high priest went there, and he went there for the nation. Now, I think today we're going to see something especially significant and especially meaningful, actually, for us today. Now, will you notice, first of all, the altar of burnt offering is brought to our attention. I begin reading now at verse 1. And he made the altar of burnt offering of chittim wood. 5 cubits was the length thereof, 5 cubits the breadth thereof. It was 4 square, and 3 cubits the height thereof. Now, the height of it equaled, of course, the ark or the mercy seat on the inside. Here was where the victim was offered, and that was the judgment of the sin of the individual that came, or in many cases,

0: It was the nation that was in view. And when it was the nation, it was the morning and evening sacrifice, and was a burnt offering. But on here was all of the offerings that were made in Israel. When this altar was constructed, no other altar could be made. It would be absolutely blasphemy to build any other altar anywhere else. This is the approach to God, only by the cross, you see. Now, it's 5 cubits by 5 cubits. It's the largest article of furniture, as you can see. Actually, 7.5 feet long, 7.5 feet wide, and 3 cubits, which would mean 4.5 feet high. All the other articles could have been apparently put on the inside of it. And it was the prominent place, because here is where the sin question must be settled. There'd be no such thing as worship, and no such thing as blessing until they came by this altar here. Now, the horns speak of strength, the ability of Christ to save. And now we have instructions here concerning the details that have to do with the altar. There had to be certain pots and pans and staves and rings and all that sort of thing. And I think there's meaning in every detail, as we've said. Now you have in verse 8, and he made the laver of brass and the foot of it of brass. Now there was a place beneath for the washing of the feet, and the place above was for the washing of the hands. And it was made of the looking glasses of the women assembling, which assembled at the door of the tabernacle of the congregation. Now, those mirrors were made of brass. In that day, mirrors were high-polished brass, and women hadn't changed. They carried mirrors in that day, and I guess they were much heavier than some of the pocketbooks that some of the women carry today. But in that day, they had that which was heavy, you see. But the women brought their mirrors, and the brazen laver was made out of those mirrors. The mirror represents the Word of God. It's the Word of God that shows the believer that he needs cleansing, and the laver's there for the cleansing. You have the same thing in your bathroom. You have a mirror, and beneath the mirror, you have a wash basin. Now, the mirror doesn't wash it off. The law today won't save you. You can rub up against it all you want to. But there is a fountain filled with blood drawn from Emmanuel's veins, and sinners plunge beneath that flood, lose all their guilty stains. Now, these are the two articles of furniture that are in the outer court. Now, he's going to talk about that outer court. He hasn't talked about it much before. Verse 9, and he made the court on the south side southward. The hangings of the court were of fine twine linen, 100 cubits. Their pillars were 20, and their brazen sockets 20. The hooks of the pillars and their fillets were of silver. And for the north side of the hangings, and it was the same thing on the north side, and it would be 50 on the two ends of the outer court, of this fence that's around. Now, that fine twine, byssus linen, you see, again speaks of the humanity of Christ. And that separated, actually, man from God. I was greatly distressed to have handed to me an article concerning a message that a president of a so-called conservative seminary gave at one of these knife and fork clubs. I'd spoken at that club years ago. Well, the reporter, as he took the message down, said that this preacher made this statement that what we needed to do was to follow the teachings of Jesus. Even if you denied the deity of Christ, if you just followed the teachings of Jesus, you'd bring peace into the world. Well, that's not true. There's no peace for man apart from the shed blood of Christ, friends. You see, that linen fence shut man out from God. The life of Christ doesn't save us. It's the death of Christ that saves us. And when we have preachers that pretend to be conservative giving a message like that, no wonder there's so much confusion in the world today. But anywhere you turn in God's Word, even to the tabernacle at the very beginning, when God is teaching man by picture, All of these things happen to them, for examples unto us. If you can just read an ABC book and look at pictures like a baby, you can understand that the life of Christ and the teachings of Christ cannot save you. To begin with, you couldn't measure up to his life nor his teachings at all. And it's perfect nonsense to whine out that type of thing today. It's been ground out now by modernism for years that's got us in the difficulty we're in this country today. And it's time somebody is putting it right on the line and telling it like it is. The teachings of Christ won't save you, friends. It was the death of Christ upon the cross, and this white linen fence shut out man from God and God from man. He'll have to be approached some other way. And that's the reason that brazen altar is there. Now, this fence, to take a look at it, there were sockets here, not of silver. The sockets were of silver at the tabernacle proper, but here brass. And brass, as we've seen, is the metal of judgment. That picture of the glorified Christ, his feet was like burnished brass. I tell you, my friend, the sin question has to be judged. You can't go into God's presence today any more than you could take a criminal out of death row and turn him loose in society and present to him a house and lot and $50,000 to begin life. God doesn't do that sort of thing, and men better not do that sort of thing. The sin question must be settled. A man must recognize that he is a sinner and come into God's presence on that. So that the outer court rested upon brass. But at the top, there was these capitals that were on top of the posts as they were around. They were made of silver. And you know silver is the metal of redemption. We'll see that again in this chapter. It's very important for us to see that, by the way. Now, we find, therefore, that in the outer court, even in this fence that was around it, that shut man out, but that God had made a way. And it was that he had judged sin and provided a redemption for man that he might be clothed in the righteousness of Christ. What a picture. Well, you could stand there and look at the tabernacle and get the gospel, my friend. It's there for us. Now, I'm not going to read the rest of the details of the court, because to me, if you're just going to read them, all you've got is a blueprint. And it gets pretty boring. Now, it may not get boring to you, but it does to me. So I'm going to drop down now to verse 18, because now there is an entrance. You don't climb over the fence. You have to come in through the gate, through the door, into the sheepfold. And here's the gate and the door. Now, verse 18, and the hanging for the gate of the court was needlework of blue and purple and scarlet. All of these speak of the person of Christ. Blue, he came from heaven, his deity. And the scarlet speaks of his humanity, the blood he shed. And blue and scarlet combined give you the purple, and purple is royalty. He was born king of the Jews. Now, will you notice? And 20 cubits was the length, and the height of the breadth was 5 cubits. That was as high as the fence was on the outside. That'd be 7.5 feet. That'd be pretty hard even for a basketball player to look over into the inside. You see, it shut man out altogether. Now, you find this is the entrance. It's a wide entrance. Anyone can come. It's wide enough for any sinner to come in. But this is the way that he'll have to come. This is the entrance. No other entrance anywhere. That's so important to see. You actually have 3 entrances into the Holy of Holies, and you have only one that can bring us into the presence of God, and that's Christ. And you remember he said, I am the way. The way here is the gate. He says, I am the truth. The truth is the way into the place of worship. And you remember the Lord Jesus said, if you're going to worship God, you'll have to worship him in spirit and truth. I have news for you, and I don't mean to be harsh, but it is harsh. You don't worship God going to a liberal church, friend. You got to worship him in truth. You can't deny the deity of Christ. You can't deny he died for your sins and worship him. You insult him. You don't worship, you insult him. And actually, it'd be best if a lot of folk would not even go to church. That is, to certain churches, their own condition is not good. And certainly the church there is insulting the Lord Jesus. You have to worship him in truth. And therefore, that is the thing he said. I'm the way, the truth, and the life. Now, that veil speaks of the life he gave up on the cross, and the veil was rent in twain, and he brings you right into the presence of God. He's the way, the truth, and the life. No man cometh to the Father but by me. You don't rush into God's presence, friend. Where did you get the idea you could come unannounced? Where did you get the impression that I had sort of a secret way into God? I don't have one. I can only come through Christ. Every sinner has to come this way into his presence. Now, here is the thing that I want to call your attention to that I think is amazing. There's always been the question of the individual Israelite. The nation Israel is called a son. God never called an individual Israelite. And the question was, and by the way, is today, who is a Jew? Is he one that has just been born a Jew? Or does his religion make him a Jew? Well, actually, in the Old Testament, and I agree with the Orthodox Jews in the nation Israel today, that you have to be born one. And God had a provision that you had to be a redeemed, which means you had to be a born again one. Now, he made a provision. Did you know the nation was a chosen nation, but each individual had to be redeemed? Now, will you notice this? I'll have to drop down now to verse 25. And the silver of them that were numbered of the congregation was 100 talents and 1,703.15 shekels after the shekel of the sanctuary. A bekah for every man, that is half a shekel. Now, these are measurements that, even if we knew what they mean, and I could tell you what they mean, but it would be meaningless because that's not the thing that's important for us today. There's a spiritual message for us, because I don't expect any of you to bring any silver to be accepted, because we've been redeemed by the precious blood of Christ, which is more precious than silver and gold. So don't be bringing silver and gold. You can't buy your way in. But silver was the metal of redemption, and every Israelite had to be redeemed to be acceptable. Now, let's understand that very thoroughly, because you hear the argument. Many people come and say, well, you mean that every Jew, because he's a member of the chosen nation, was saved in that day? No, no, my, only a remnant. All the way through it was a remnant. It's a remnant today of those people, and frankly, it's a remnant of the Gentiles today. And I want to say this. A very small percentage of church members are saved. Very small percentage. A very wealthy man in Tulsa, Oklahoma, an oil man, he said to me, we're playing golf. He said, you know, my wife and I used to go, and they mentioned a certain church. And he says, we went there and sat down with the rest of the hypocrites. None of us, he said, were born again. We just put up a front. And even before Sunday night, when the sun went down, we were all drunk. May I say to you, your church members today, that doesn't mean very much. In these days in which we live, you have to be redeemed. And these people had to be redeemed. Now notice, I'll have to drop down here. A bekah for every man that's half a shekel, after the shekel of the sanctuary, for them to be numbered. And verse 27, and 100 talents of silver were cast, the sockets of the sanctuary and the sockets of the veil, 100 sockets of the 100 talents, a talent for a socket. In other words, the redemption money is what made these sockets. That is, this was where the tabernacle proper was placed. It rested upon silver and rested upon redemption. Now, you and I today, and every individual, will have to personally accept the redemption that's in Christ. You have to pay the redemption price. Now, what is that redemption price? Well, it's without silver and gold. Oh, everyone that thirsty. The only condition is today, are you thirsty? Would you like to have a drink of the water of life? It's free, friends. Salvation is free, but it's not cheap. It costs God everything. He gave his son to die and to pay the price, and you're redeemed today by blood. These people had to accept a redemption, the individual, before actually he was redeemed. And many did not, of course. Here in the wilderness, they had to accept it. It was forced upon them. But when they got in the land, if they wanted to be numbered, they had to pay a redemption price. Thank God it's already been paid for us. and it's without money and without price today. It's just to be thirsty. Do you want to be saved? Do you recognize you have a need, that you're a sinner? Then come. The money's been paid, and that money was the blood of Christ, and it enables you to come to God and to be accepted through Christ. What a picture we have here in the outer court. We'll finish the book of Exodus next time, and then we're going to move on to the Gospel of Mark in the New Testament. May God richly bless each one of you, my beloved.
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3: Maybe the Lord wants us to go to Mars one day. Maybe he wants us to colonize it. I don't know. Maybe God likes Star Trek and he would just like us to pursue. Maybe there's a way to go to other worlds and we're going to be here for 1,000 years. I don't know what God's plan is for that. So in the meantime, I think I have to work towards the fact that each one of us is given a limited time in our life to do certain things that God has asked us to do. It begins with making disciples of the people in our life. Once we've accepted the Lord, to share the gospel with the people in our life and love those people. Some of those people in your world might be terrified about this AI conversation. You know what you have as a Christian? You've got the ability to say, we don't need to be afraid of that. 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
5: Unwilling to worship under the penalty of death before the image of gold erected by King Nebuchadnezzar, Shadrach, Meshach, and Abednego, you can read about it in Daniel 3:16-18. The three Hebrews reminded the king that God is able to deliver them in the face of his threats, but if not, they will never comply with his command to commit idolatry. These godly men express a sweet submission to God, born of a burning love for God and his glory. Their statement expresses a bold belief in God's ability to do anything, but their belief is not presumption. They understand, on the one hand, God is able to do exceedingly, abundantly, above all that they can ask or think, but on the other hand, they understand their deliverance may not be his perfect will.
4: Minute of Truth is a production of Know the Truth. 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
11: You believe what God has said. This is not some kind of nebulous faith. This is the faith that says, I have heard God speak and I believe it is true and I will obey.
12: 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Today we are continuing John's series on a faith that pleases God with a look at history's first example of a true believer, and that would be Abel. What lessons can you learn from Abel? How does your faith compare with his? Stick around. John will help you answer those questions from Hebrews chapter 11, a chapter often called the Hall of Faith. So turn in your Bible to the book of Hebrews or use the MacArthur Study Bible app and follow along with John MacArthur as he begins today's lesson.
11: We're going to return to our look at Hebrews chapter 11, as we embark upon the study of the power of faith, a very foundational study in every sense. In fact, this chapter was written originally under the inspiration of the Holy Spirit to help some people who perhaps did not fully understand salvation by faith to understand it better. It was written to some Jews who constituted a congregation somewhere in Israel. They had come to faith in Christ, but perhaps didn't fully understand the reality of faith and the role that it has always played in salvation. And then, of course, the congregation also had some people there who were a part of the congregation hanging on the edges who had not yet embraced Christ fully, were still trying to consider this matter of salvation by faith. Look at verse 4. I'll read it to you. By faith, Abel offered to God a better sacrifice than Cain, through which he obtained the testimony that he was righteous. God testifying about his gifts or receiving his gifts, his sacrifice. And through faith, though he is dead, he still speaks. Here we meet the first man who came to God by faith. This is the man who is called Abel. The whole point of the chapter is to let the Jewish people know that salvation by faith is not something new. It is something very, very old. In fact, it goes all the way back to Abel. He is the first one who exercised faith in this way. Now, we look at this verse. It's just one verse, verse 4, and there are three progressive identifications here that are tied to Abel. First of all, he offered a more excellent sacrifice than Cain. Secondly, he obtained testimony that he was righteous, testimony from God who gave that testimony. And through faith, though he is dead, he still speaks. So he is a model of faith in the sacrifice that he brought. He is a model of faith in the righteousness he received, and he is a model of faith as a preacher of faith, even though he is dead. He still speaks. You could call this a sermon from a dead man. Because he believed, he offered a better sacrifice. Because he offered a better sacrifice, God testified that this was evidence that he had been made righteous. Because he had been made righteous, declared righteous, he is for all ages a living voice, affirming the great truth of chapter 10, verse 38 of Habakkuk 2:4, the just shall live by faith. So let's look at those three things. He offered a better sacrifice. He was declared righteous by God. That's a better word than saying he was made righteous. He was actually declared righteous. There was evidence that there was more than just a declaration, but the declaration was complete as righteousness was imputed to his, credited to his account. And he then becomes a model of faith, a preacher of faith to all who know his testimony. Now, in order to see the elements that make up this model of faith, we have to go back to Genesis 4. So let's do that. Back to Genesis 4. We'll dig a little deeper into the story, which is told at the outset of this fourth chapter. And we'll go back to Hebrews as necessary. Chapter 4 begins now. The man, that would be Adam, knew his wife. The man knew his wife, Eve. I wish the translators had left that alone, because in the original it says he knew his wife, Eve. It doesn't say he had relations with her. Those are different words than the Hebrew words. Hebrew says he knew her. Obviously, what that means is that he had sexual relationships with her, but that's for the commentator, not for the translator. It's much better to leave the translation of the actual terms in place. So Adam did know his wife in an intimate way, and she conceived and gave birth to Cain. And she said, I have gotten a man-child with the help of the Lord. Now here we're introduced to the first child born, whose name is Cain. Kana is the root of his name. It means to get. To get. I have gotten a man-child. Pretty simple name, indicating that she had gotten a child. Remember now, Adam and Eve had been thrown out of the garden, but there was a promise given to them before they left, back in chapter 3, verse 15. Behold, it says there, or rather it says, and I will put enmity between you and the woman, and between your seed and her seed. He shall bruise you on the head, and you shall bruise him on the heel. This is the promise that the woman would have a seed who would bruise the serpent's head. The promise essentially is that the seed of the woman would come, defeat the enemy who had interrupted fellowship with God, and the implication is would then win back the right for men and women to have fellowship with God. The seed of the woman would be used for reconciliation, restoration, and recovery. So before God ever acted in judgment, God displayed mercy. Before he banished sinners from Eden, he gave them this blessed promise that a woman would have a son who would crush the serpent's head and bring about reconciliation, the very restoration of fellowship that had been forfeited through Satan. Satan had brought the fall of man. God promises that one will come to bring about the fall of Satan. There would come the seed of the woman. This is a prophecy concerning Jesus Christ, of course, and the virgin birth, because no woman ever had a seed. The seed is in the man. The seed of a woman is a very, very unique promise that there would be a woman who would have in her a seed. We know that to be Mary, and the seed being our Lord Jesus Christ, the Son of God. But I'm sure Eve didn't understand all the full implications of that, and it's very possible that when she was pregnant, she assumed that this was the fulfillment of that prophecy. This was the one who would be the seed of the woman who would crush the serpent's head. The reason we think that could be true is because when the son was born, she gave him the name Cain. The name Cain. I have gotten. Or another way to translate that, he is here, some commentators suggest. So she may have been thinking, he's here. I've gotten the promised seed. Didn't happen to be true, did it? Far from it. Cain turned out to be the first criminal. Cain turned out to be the first murderer. And Adam and Eve, of course, could never produce the ultimate deliverer. The ultimate deliverer had to be God, and that's why the only one who could fulfill this would be the virgin-born Son of God, conceived by the Holy Spirit, carried in the womb of Mary, none other than the Holy Child, the Lord Jesus Christ. So it wasn't Cain after all. Although she may have thought this was the one that was promised. Again, verse 2, she gave birth to his brother Abel. Again, Abel is an interesting name to give to a child. It really reflects a simple word. It's the word breath. Breath. Certainly, metaphorically, it would mean brief, weak, and sometimes is translated that way. It is the word Hebel. And it's a fitting name, for this man's life was, like James said, a vapor that appears for a little time and vanishes away. It was but a breath. Job spoke of life, Job 7:16, as but a breath. The psalmist in Psalm 144:4 speaks of life as but a breath, and Abel is a model of that. His life was just a very, very brief breath. Abel, it says in verse 2, was a keeper of flocks. That word flocks is big enough to include other than sheep. Cain, on the other hand, was a tiller of the ground. So we could conclude one was in animal husbandry, the other was in farming. Both were sinners. Both were conceived by fallen parents, Adam and Eve. Both were born after the fall. Both were born outside the garden. And this is human being number 3 and 4. The third and fourth people who live on the earth. And I just want to remind you that they are functioning in the full capacities of full humanity. Say, why are you saying that? I just want you to know that they weren't missing links. It's amazing how evolutionists and even so-called Christians tamper with the account of the book of Genesis and deny that Adam and Eve are real people, or that Cain and Abel are real people, as we would know them, real human beings as we would know them. But they would like us to believe that they are some form of our animal ancestry. It has been suggested that Genesis can't possibly be true. You can't trust the book of Genesis because the first man, Adam, and the first woman, Eve, would be blubbering, barbarous, animal-like oafs. They would be incapable of developing tools or skills. They would be living by wild berries and perhaps killing animals or ripping them apart for food. They would be going around banging into each other, grunting and saying, ugh, while the man would be smacking the woman in the head with a rock and dragging her off to a cave by the hair. However, that is utterly incompatible with the text of Scripture, which tells us that in 6 days God created everything, and He created it good, and He created it complete. And Adam, of course, was eminently intelligent. He was intelligent enough that he could, according to chapter 2, verse 16, eat from anything in the garden, and in order to make that wonderful food supply everything it should be, verse 15 says he had the ability to cultivate the garden and to keep it. He was also intelligent enough to name every single animal that God created with a name that was in some measure consistent with that form of life. Now, these are intelligent beings, fully human. In fact, I'm convinced that they were far more intelligent than we are. I mean, the accumulated effects of the fall over these thousands of years since Adam has to be a diminishing effect. The law of entropy says everything's breaking down. Evil men grow worse and worse. We probably have diminished brain faculties. What do they tell us? That the most erudite person uses less than 10% of his or her brain? What in the world are we doing wasting the other 90%? And perhaps in this culture, people are using about 1% of it. We are watching the dumbing down, the intentional dumbing down of culture, humanity. But it's very likely that they were extremely intelligent. When you stop to think about the fact that those people lived to be almost 1,000 years old, their accumulated knowledge would be beyond our comprehension. Beyond our comprehension. knowledge accumulated by years and years of experience, empirical, pragmatic experience. These two sons lived in a civilized home. These two sons had the knowledge of tools. They could domesticate and care for animals, slay animals, provide food, make sure they perpetuated their herds, flocks. They had the skill to make tools and to plant and harvest and grind and produce grain and make food products. That takes us then to verses 3 and 4, which is where we get into the real story. So it came about in the course of time. Literally, it says, at the end of days. And it's a kind of definite expression, and I'll comment on that in a minute. It came about in the course of time that Cain brought an offering to the Lord of the fruit of the ground. Abel, on his part, also brought of the firstlings of his flock and of their fat portions. And the Lord had regard for Abel and for his offering. Now, the testimony of Hebrews chapter 11 and verse 4 is that Abel is a model of faith. He is a model of faith. And now we're coming to where that obedient act of faith occurred. He comes to worship God, and he worships appropriately, demonstrating faith. That is what Hebrews 11:4 says. He, by faith, offered a better sacrifice. Before we look at the reason that is an act of faith, let's kind of back up a little bit and get the full picture. In regard to the act of worship that is described here, there are some components to it that I think are very interesting. First, there was a place where God was to be worshiped. There was a place. So it came about in the course of time that Cain brought an offering to the Lord. And Abel also brought his offering. They brought an offering to the Lord. There had to have been a place identified. Where exactly is this place? We don't know. We know they are somewhere east of the Garden of Eden, verse 24 of chapter 3, and they are kept out of the Garden of Eden. Having been expelled from the garden, however, God has established a place. I guess you could say this is the first mercy seat. The first mercy seat. You know, it may well have been that it is being described to us in verse 24. He stationed the cherubim and the bim and the flaming sword, which turned every direction to guard to the way to the tree of life. It may well have been that on the east edge of Eden, where the Lord set up the cherubim with the flaming sword, was the mercy seat, was the place of meeting. Maybe the sword, the flaming sword, was the symbol of divine presence. Maybe that's where they went, and God had provided an altar there. But somewhere, that's the likeliest place. God had provided a place where the sinner could meet him. It is interesting that there was also a time for worship. Verse 3 gives a very specific phrase. It came about in the course of time, at the end of days. Perhaps it was the end of a certain week or the end of a certain month, a certain set day for atonement to be made. God is a God of order. And apparently he had prescribed a specific period of time for them to come to the mercy seat, to the place where they would meet God and offer their sacrifices. So there is a place and there is a time and there is a way. There is a way to worship. Abel understood the way and obeyed it. On his part, in verse 4, he brought the firstlings of his flock and of their fat portions, and the Lord had regard for Abel and for his offering. On the other hand, but for Cain, who according to verse 3 had brought an offering to the Lord of the fruit of the ground, he felt no regard. So there is a place and there is a time which God has identified as the time of atonement. And there is a way to worship. God is to be approached only by sacrifice. These two sons of Adam and Eve had been definitely instructed that there was a place and there was a time and there was a way. How would Abel have known to bring an animal sacrifice if it had not been revealed? And why was Cain rejected when he brought other than that, if it was not an act of self-will and disobedience? Neither Cain nor Abel could have known anything about sacrifice unless God had revealed that to them. And when Hebrews 11:4 says, "By faith Abel offered an acceptable sacrifice," faith in what? Faith in the revelation of God. Faith comes by hearing, does it not? You believe what God has said. This is not some kind of nebulous faith. This is the faith that says, "I have heard God speak, and I believe it is true, and I will obey." It was not a whim. It was not a self-styled sacrifice. He had been told by God that God required a sacrifice. He believed that, and he evidenced his faith by obeying God's revealed will. And that is why he is a model of faith. He heard the truth. He believed the truth. He obeyed the truth. He worshiped the way God had ordained worship to be done.
13: 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It's another 30 minutes of unleashing God's truth, one verse at a time, on Grace to You.
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5: 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God is able to deliver, but he may not. 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And when that is the case, we must, like Shadrach, Meshach, and Abednego, continue to worship regardless.
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19: He who has the Son has the life. 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
18: Today on Insight for Living, Chuck Swindoll continues his study in the book of Mark. We're just getting started in this beautiful glimpse of Jesus. And as we look at the first chapter, Chuck draws three searching questions out of this passage. These aren't questions about the house we live in or the job we hold. They reach deeper than that. First, where does the Lord find you today? Second, what is His calling in your life? And third, how long will it take you to say yes? Chuck begins with prayer.
19: We have already come to you, our Father, in silence, and now we continue our worship with these simple words. Be to us what we can never be for ourselves, our Father. Be our peace. In a world that's chaotic, disturbing, and often disillusioning, be our peace. Be our hope. So much around us is empty. All of it is temporary. Temporal, it's passing. And as time passes, many things deteriorate. So be our hope, as well as our peace. Be our grace, Lord, in a world of demands and deadlines and unforgiving spirits and revengeful people. Be our grace, our hope, our peace, and be our vision. So easy for us to be short-sighted, preoccupied with now, or even yesterday. Be our peace and our hope, our grace, and our vision. Everyone said, amen.
18: 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Chuck titled today's message, Saying Yes to Christ's Call.
19: There once lived a man who preached his first sermon when he was about 30 years of age, and he not only knew his audience, he knew them better than he knew himself. And when he preached that sermon, everyone listened. In fact, they gathered and they sat down on this slope near a body of water, and he preached what came to be known as the Sermon

0: 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We're often quick to say, if there's anything I can do, just let me know. 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
1: Total opposition, except from his own hometown. We'll get to that later also. Notice, if you will, in verse 14, he comes. His method is preaching the gospel of God. Jesus' word regarding the gospel of God is a bold declaration, making people aware of their need for the living God. Now, he gets even more specific. Mark adds, with the word saying, verse 15, see, Jesus came into Galilee preaching the gospel of God and saying, and if you carry a Bible with red letters, that is, those words spoken by Jesus, you immediately notice your text, the font, has turned red, because these are the first recorded words of Jesus in Mark's gospel. Notice that his message has three characteristics. One, it is urgent and relevant. Two, it is transforming and personal. Three, it is free, based on grace. Let's go over all three of them. First, it is relevant. We read here, the time is fulfilled and the kingdom of God is at hand. There's urgency. The kingdom is at hand. You have been waiting for Messiah. I am he, says Jesus. And he's able to stand before them, personifying the message of Messiah. You've been looking for the coming of Messiah. You are looking at the one who qualifies, the fulfillment of God's promises. The kingdom has come and is at hand. Second, you will notice his message is transforming and personal. Repent. Repent. What does that word mean? Listen carefully. It means to change the mind. What does that mean? A person without Christ lives in sin. Jesus is declaring you need to repent. In other words, change your mind regarding a lifestyle and a mentality of sinfulness and turn toward the gospel, the good news of Christ. And how do I do that? I believe. Think of them as going together. Don't separate them. You haven't really believed in the Lord Jesus until you have turned from a mentality toward trusting in sinfulness and turning toward the one who can forgive you of your sin. You have not really repented, that is, in full sense, you've not really turned until you've believed in the Lord Jesus. He who has the Son has the life. He who does not have the Son of God does not have the life. That's his message. Don't try to make a gift cost anything. It's free. It's free. So we've got that settled. That's his message. And now we turn to his call in the life of these men who are here fishing along the Sea of Galilee. Just for clarification, let's understand that this is not the first time these men have seen Jesus. Let's just clarify that. Hold your place here. I mentioned earlier we'd look at it. Look at John chapter 1. Turn there from Mark 1. Skip Luke. Go to John. And you will find Jesus is preaching. John is declaring, verse 36, behold the Lamb of God. Two disciples heard him speak. They followed Jesus. Verse 40, one of the two who heard John speak and followed him was Andrew, Simon Peter's brother. He found first his own brother Simon and said to him, we have found the Messiah, translated means Christ. He brought him to Jesus. Jesus looked at him and said, you are Simon, the son of John. You shall be called Cephas, which is translated Peter. The next day he purposed to go into Galilee and he found Philip and Jesus said to him, follow me. So understand this in Mark 1.

0: John is not the first time these men have laid eyes on Jesus. They've heard him in and around the Galilean area. Back to Mark 1. There's a reason I mentioned that, and we will get to it right away from what Mark writes. Now, look at verse 16 of Mark 1. As he was going along by the Sea of Galilee, he saw Simon and Andrew, the brother of Simon, casting a net in the sea, for they were fishermen. Now, where were they? They were on the Sea of Galilee, up in that, most likely in that northwest corner area we just looked at on our maps, and they are casting a net into the water. Now, when you and I think of fishing, we think of a casting rod or a fly rod. But when you're a commercial fisherman, you fish with nets. In those days, there weren't powered boats, only sailing vessels. And so a little boat would go in the water, and the fisherman would carry a large net, circular in shape, with weights on the edges, and would cast the net into the water. It would fall like a parachute down to the bottom. And most often, one of the fishermen would dive in and gather the weights together at the bottom and hold this net, and the other would pull it up, and they would dump their fish in the boat, or a boat alongside to carry the fish. It was a full-on business. These men are casting their nets. They are professional fishermen. We read that here at the end of verse 16. You may not know it, but fishing was big business back then and remained so for years in Galilee. One man helps us with the story. In the first century, fishing was a thriving industry on the Sea of Galilee, which counted no fewer than 16 bustling ports on the lake and several towns on the northwest shore. So numerous were fishing boats that Josephus, who was a Jewish historian who wrote later, Josephus was able to commandeer 230 of those boats during the war in Galilee in AD 68. Nor was the catch consumed by local markets alone. It should be remembered that fish, not red meat, was the staple food of the Greco-Roman world. Fish from the Sea of Galilee were exported and prized in distant Alexandria in Egypt and Antioch in Syria. This is big business. These men knew the world of fishing. Now notice when Jesus sees them doing what they did for a living, he spoke to them. Again, if you carry a red letter edition of the Bible, you'll see red words here. Jesus said to them, "Follow me. Follow me, and I will make you become fishers of men." Let the passage say what it says. Don't put words in Jesus' mouth. He simply says, "Follow me." Understand, he's not starting a school to train preachers. He is not announcing the beginning of a seminary. He's not opening a rabbinical course of instruction. If he were, the emphasis would be on the Torah, where they, to this day, study the Old Testament scriptures in the Holy Land. That he's not opening a school. They are not given an entrance exam. They are not tested for their personality traits or types. They aren't asked questions about the Old Testament. They aren't encouraged to talk to their wives and family, though I have the feeling that they did. All he says is, "Follow me." This was an enormous risk, because in order to follow him, they would need to leave what was familiar, their source of income, the way they supported their family. He only made one promise after the command. Do you see it? "I will make you become fishers of men." It would be a process which is seen in the word "become." They didn't, 10 minutes after starting to follow, qualify as fishers of men. That took time. They needed to be trained in that. They would become that over a process of it, and they would need to leave the familiar places of their life and go to what was unfamiliar. Ultimately, they would stop catching fish and they would start catching people. I think Jesus was saying this: if I can trust you to follow me, you can trust me to train you. His call always has that implication. If I can trust you to follow me, then you can trust me to train you, to take care of you, to guide you, to lead you. Now, I observe how they responded, and here is a remarkable thing. Immediately, they left their nets, and they followed him. The most amazing thing is the first word, immediately. You talk about risk. You talk about trusting someone else. They knew when they left they weren't going to be fishing anymore. He would talk to them about fishing for people. So they're leaving the familiar, but there's got to be something similar to what they were doing, because he calls it fishing for men. They have been fishing for fish. I'll come back to that thought in a moment. Go on to the next. Look at this next couple of men. Going on a little farther, he saw James, the son of Zebedee, and John, his brother. Now, where were they? Well, they are in the boat. In their case, they're mending nets. The others were casting. These men are sitting in their boats, and they're mending their nets. What do we read? Immediately, he called them. What was their response? They left their father, Zebedee, in the boat with the hired servants, and they went away to follow him. No reluctance. If there were questions, we don't read of them. If there was hesitation, Mark doesn't tell us about it. They simply followed him. Now, let me pause and interject a couple of thoughts that I think might be helpful before I apply all of this, because this is not a history lesson or a geography lesson. This is a spiritual direction for all of us. This is a message for every one of us. But let me mention a couple of things. First, Jesus knew much more than he promised. He told them they would become fishers of men, and he left it at that. But there was so much more he knew. He knew what that would include, the training process of those next 3.5 years. There would be privation, there would be pain, there would be exhaustion. There would be times of exhilaration and celebration. There would be occasions when the scene would be so dark they wouldn't know what to do, being unable to cast out demons. They've never been around the demonic realm. They'll be in the midst of that. There'll be times of confusion. There'll be times when they're under attack, misunderstood and misrepresented, and in fact, they'll be killed for their walk with Christ. They don't know any of that. Most of them became martyrs. He doesn't tell them that. All he says, remember this, you will become fishers of men. When your direction in life is turned from the mundane nets and boats and water of your life, and it's turned toward people, and God is calling you in that direction, you are in for one surprise after another. And all the things I mentioned multiplied by 10. Your world will be turned upside down as you become fishers of people. Now, the second thing I want to mention is that Jesus saw in them much more than he revealed. Jesus saw in them much more than he revealed. Let's take Simon Peter. Peter saw himself as just a fisherman. Jesus saw other things deep within him. Peter was by nature, well, let me let John Phillips describe it for us. He saw Simon. Everyone saw Simon Peter, or at least heard him. Simon was always the center of a crowd. He was always where the action was. At sports, Simon had to bat first. At play, Simon had to be the groom if they were playing weddings, and the rabbi if they were playing funerals, or better still, the corpse if there were going to be a resurrection. He saw Simon, but he saw more than that. He saw Peter. As Michelangelo saw David in a block of marble, so Jesus saw an apostle in a rugged fisherman. He saw Simon casting his net, but at the same time, he saw 3,000 souls being saved by a single sermon that Peter would deliver years ahead. He saw Peter and he saw Gentiles being added to the church. He saw Peter and he saw a man carrying a cross to Execution Hill, faithful unto death, even the death of the cross. He saw Peter and he saw a name being written down in glory, engraved with an iron pen. Never doubt it. When he calls you, he sees you not as what you are, but as what you are to become. Trust me on this. When God first calls us into his calling and work, the people who see us today would never have believed it back then, because of the work the Lord is doing as he teaches us to become fishers of men and women. Now, the invitation of Jesus today. I have three searching questions that I want to linger on with you for the next few minutes, because this is, as I say, this is all about a spiritual lesson today as much as it is about the teaching of the passage of Scripture. Three searching questions. And I've put on your outline a place at the bottom for you to write your questions. If you don't mind doing that, this would be a good time to take out your pen and to write the questions in, because I want them to haunt you. I want them to follow you after this sermon is over and you've long since forgotten what the date is. I want you to think about these three questions. The first one is this, based on what we have just read about Peter and Andrew and James and John. Where does the Lord find you today? Where does the Lord find you today? I know where I find you. I can name the place. I can name the address. I can name the time and the date. But I don't see you like the Lord sees you, and I don't find you the way he finds you. He sees you inside and out. He knows your past as well as your future. He knows your potential, though you are probably blind to most of it. Where does the Lord find you today? Let's go to your home. Let's go to your family. Where does he find you in the environs of your home? Are things harmonious and satisfying, and are things in good shape? Or does he find that there are some things that have been dislodged, missing, perhaps corrupted through acts of omission on your part, or perhaps even deliberate acts of sinfulness? Where does he find you in your home? How about at your work? Are you truly fulfilled in the what you do for a living? Where does he find you in your work? How about in this stage of your life? Many of you are in your 30s, in your 40s. Some of you are in your 50s and 60s. Others of you younger, others older than that. Where does he find you in this stage of your life? Are you changing? Or are you stuck? Are you open? Or are you closed? Jesus started where these men were. He saw them just where they were, and he took them to where he had in mind for them.
1: Where does the Lord find you today? Wherever you might be, at home, at work, in this season of life, Jesus meets you right where you are. But he never leaves us there. He knows where he's taken us, and he calls us to follow. So don't be afraid to say yes. You're listening to Insight for Living. Chuck Swindoll titled today's message, Saying Yes to Christ's Call. Just 1 week ago today, we started a brand new study through the Gospel according to Mark. It's a series that's never been shared on Insight for Living until now. As you know, we make it our mission to create Bible study resources that allow you to search the Scriptures, just as Chuck did to prepare this sermon series on Mark. This study is no exception. And in fact, because of the scope of Mark's Gospel, Chuck has divided this study into three volumes. His Searching the Scriptures Bible Study Workbooks for Mark come in three spiral-bound workbooks, and they're published and ready today. To purchase these volumes, either for personal or group study, call us at 800-772-8888. Here's some exciting news. Chuck has completed his personal memoir. It's rolling off the printing presses this week, and you can be among the first to own a copy. 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You can purchase your copy right now by going to insight.org/memoir. It shouldn't surprise you that Chuck's memoir is filled with fascinating stories, told as only Chuck can tell them. He describes how a stuttering young boy spent his childhood in the shadow of World War II. More importantly, Chuck shares how God was working out his purposes, preparing Chuck for a lifetime of public ministry. 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I'm Bill Meyer. 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
4: Your purpose in life, really, is to let other people know about Jesus, not just in the words that you use if you have the opportunity to share the gospel, but in the way your life is. 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
10: John Adams understood one incredibly important thing about America. America cannot endure and cannot forget that it requires freedom, endurance, and character to survive. While serving as president, Adams always remembered that America would not survive. It could not govern itself, control its own passions. Adams wrote, "Our Constitution was made only for a moral and religious people. it is wholly inadequate to the government of any other. Adams understood that self-government depended on much, much more than the document itself. It depended and was guided by faith, by virtue, by responsibility, and above all, by self-restraint. Because government can enforce laws, but it cannot create character. Our Constitution protects a free people, but our Constitution cannot create a moral people. It cannot create self-restraint. That's up to us.
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13: I don't go around trying to, and I said this earlier, to beat people over the head with the Bible, but we are to share the love of Christ lovingly, truthfully, and winsomely. Yeah. Our job is to tell it. The receiver's job is to receive it and believe it. One plants a seed, another waters, but God gives the increase.
14: That is right from the heart of James Brown, the host of the NFL Today on CBS. And we'll have the continuation of a conversation with him today on Focus on the Family with Jim Daly. Thanks for joining us. I'm John Fuller.
12: You know, John, even in that clip, you can hear James's dedication to wordsmithing. He's very deliberate with the words he chooses and delivers them in such a great way. And he does that with sports, but more importantly, he does that with his faith in Christ. And it was wonderful hearing about JB's family last time and his love of Scripture. The time went by so quickly, you know you're having a good time when that happens. We have more to share today about his pursuit of a basketball career. That was his passion, not football. But more importantly, his pursuit of a committed relationship with the Lord. He is a theologian, which is amazing. I really enjoyed my time with him in Washington, D.C. We taped that remotely at a good friend's home there in Georgetown. And we're going to be featuring that conversation in our Sports and Faith audio collection as well. I've talked to a number of athletes and sports media icons through the years, and you can hear their stories. It's all free. We just want you to hear their testimony in Christ. And there are some big names in there.
14: There are. Scott Hamilton, Bernard Langer, Kirk Cousins, Darryl Waltrip, Daryl Strawberry. 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Let's go ahead and jump back into the conversation now with James Brown on today's episode of Focus on the Family with Jim Daly.
12: Let me roll us back a little bit to sports. Okay. And that's your world. I mean, it's not who you are. It's what you do. But it's what you've done for a long time. You were a big-time basketball player, high school champ and all those things. And I just want to talk about FCA, Fellowship of Christian Athletes, is how I came to Christ. Mm. And, you know, I had a wonderful football coach who took an interest in me without my mom and dad as an orphan kid at that point in high school, living with my brother. But he just loved on me. And I will always have a place in my heart for football coaches because there's so many good men that are trying to help these young boys become men. And Paul Morrow did that for me. That was your experience too. And that's, in my opinion, what makes sports so good spiritually for these men and women, boys and girls.
13: The impact of a coach on an athlete's life in its fulsome sense is undeniable. Many times you'll hear people, when you ask questions about their background, they will often reference clearly the influence of their parents, positive or negative. A pastor, a coach is almost without fail going to be mentioned if they were involved in sports, even if it was recreationally. My mother and father set the example. My father with his deathbed conversion, most importantly, and how he provided for his family, as you said, working two and three jobs routinely. My mother wanting to be the excellent homemaker that she was, and she was, but leading the path. And when I don't know whether who was it? Was it Jacob who wrestled with the angel?
12: Yeah.
13: My mother.
12: Israel.
13: You know, and I don't know whether it was my mother doing the wrestling or the angel was wrestling with my mom. But when she became saved, We had no choice.
15: Yeah.
13: And we're glad of it because she led us through that process. But my high school coach, he had to carry on what my mother and father had set as foundational imprints in our lives. And my high school coach, Morgan Wooten, one of the finest coaches, as Red Auerbach of basketball fame, John Wooden of college basketball fame, Dean Smith, God bless him. They said he was the finest coach on any level. And here is what the foundation is. It's a long story. We'll talk about it later. But the synopsis is this. He told us, number one was God. Number two was family. Number three was school. Number four was basketball. Fourth, Jim Daly. We never, ever heard him utter a profanity.
15: Mm.
13: He went into the Naismith Basketball Hall of Fame as the first coach to be inducted who only did his work at the high school level.
15: Wow.
13: He was the winningest high school basketball coach in the country. Number two, he then went into the Naismith Foundation Hall of Fame as the greatest high school coach of the 20th century.
15: Yeah.
13: And he never, ever uttered a profanity. He always focused, and he walked the word of God without beating us over the head. He was the one who walked the talk. But I'll close it with this. So I went to Harvard, and here I've got over 150 athletic scholarships to go to these great schools. My parents certainly could have afforded it, but they always said, get the best education. That's the foundation stone for success in life. So I said I wanted to go to Harvard, not realizing they were going to have to pay on their meager income and take out loans for me to go to Harvard. But that's what they said, and they made it happen. And I am forever thankful for that.
15: You know, last year we do survey work every year for the listeners. And thankfully we have millions of people that, listen to Focus on the Family and, you know, like watch CBS NFL, right? Okay. I think you have a few more, but,
13: I'm not sure, but the, whatever few I want to do, be impactful.
15: But the point of this is when we do the survey work last year, 179,000 people said Focus was the organization that helped lead me to the Lord. So I think in the last few minutes here, JB, as we talk about it, I love your sympathy that we're only human. You've said that a couple times, that we're sinners saved by grace. Sometimes we lose that, especially in the Christian community. And we put a lot of expectations on our children because, you know, we're probably 35, 40. We've been walking with the Lord for 10, 15, 20 years. And then we expect our children to be right there with us, but they've got to walk their journey as well. And I think in that regard, when you look at even your story about your daughter and, you know, tough decisions that were being made then, speak to that parenting situation, because I think there are going to be people hearing you and watching you now that it will help them, A, to consider Christ as their Savior, and B, to make wise decisions then so that you're 30, 40 years from that point, you can rest, that your soul is at peace because right things were decided. Speak to your daughter's situation.
13: Oh, well, in terms of my daughter's situation, who, you know, I had out of wedlock, and I remember a gentleman at the University of Michigan who was an associate athletic director who made such a distinct and lifelong impact on all of the great athletes who were there, including Tom Brady, Desmond Howard, et cetera, et cetera. A believer who had a definitive impact on all of those athletes, helping to prepare them for the game of life. And I'm not sure how much he may have been impacting him with the word, but I know when I thought about my daughter and when I think about my daughter, and again, I had her out of wedlock with my high school sweetheart, who I thought I was going to marry, was not saved. And certainly in my mind, I would not have objected because I didn't know Christ if she said that she wasn't going to have a child if we weren't going to get married. And I went back and asked her not too long ago, why did you not have an abortion? And she simply said, and does it get any clearer and more impactful than this? Her words, not mine. I did not want to kill my child. I had no other questions from there. And while I am humbled to have been asked to speak on a number of different platforms and to preach the word of God, which I love, our friend Greg Oliver had extended invitations where people who run pregnancy centers were asking if I would come and talk to the women who were there, trying to encourage them to keep the baby. I understand this is a political hot potato, that many people stay away from this. The truth of the matter is, based on what my ex said and how she viewed it, and the beautiful 43-year-old daughter that I have now, who's married to a wonderful Christian man with four beautiful Christian kids who are all in Christian schools, I know that I know. And with respect to those invitations, while I can certainly give a male's perspective, I asked my daughter to go with me.
15: Oh, that's great.
13: And one of the reasons was because of a father-daughter show that we did on television, where the host asked me if I would bring my daughter, knowing that she was a child out of wedlock, who I supported 1,000%, have and always will, even being married, though my role is a secondary one, because when two get married, in the Bible, they become one. So I play an augmenting role and love what I'm doing with my grandkids. But I asked her to come on this TV show with me, and this was live. And the host asked her, and I wasn't prepared for this myself. I was trying to prepare my daughter. He asked her, what was it like growing up in a family where your father wasn't there, knowing that you were had out of wedlock? Kind of looked to see what she was going to say. And she simply said, my father has always loved my mother. He never spoke one ill word. He supported me and her to the nth degree until I got married. And I have nothing but love for my father and how he honored and loved and loves my mother.
15: That's beautiful.
13: So, Jim Daly, you know me well enough to know, I don't go around trying to, and I said this earlier, to beat people over the head with the Bible. But we are to share the love of Christ lovingly, truthfully, and winsomely.
15: Yeah.
13: If I understand the word correctly, and I know you do, so please correct me, where it says our job is to tell it. The receiver's job is to receive it and believe it. One plants a seed, another waters, but God gives the increase. So for me, with my grandkids, where it says a good man provides for his children's children, I still add that responsibility until the day that the good Lord calls me home. And I hope that people, I respect whatever decision other people want to make. That's their life decision to make. So please just respect where I'm coming from. I don't go around castigating anybody, beating them over the head, bringing doom and gloom on them. I simply present the truth. And it's a choice that all of us have to make. Deuteronomy 30 and 19 is pretty clear with that. For God is what? Speaking through Moses when he says, I present before you this day. I call heaven and earth to record or record this day, your choice. I present to you life or death, blessings and cursings. And he gives us the answer to the test when he says, choose life.
15: Right.
13: It's a choice that we make.
15: Right.
13: God doesn't condemn. We condemn ourselves. And I pray that people will just receive the wonderful loving intent that is being shared. But it's all of us who has a choice to make. Does that make sense, Jim?
15: Oh, yeah. And I think, you know, what it demonstrates is the idea. And what we should be full of as Christians is the attitude that we were forgiven much. That we know we're forgiven much, that we're not perfect people, and Christ died for our sins. So why would you hold somebody else to a different standard, including your child? Some of the best stories, JB, I've heard at Focus are in this area where Christian families, you know, going to church on Sunday, their 17-year-old daughter gets pregnant, and now it's a catastrophe, and they've got to deal with it. But I think when it comes to life, and I know you share this, God doesn't make mistakes. Your daughter is not a mistake. think of her life and the grandkids. And somehow God shapes all of that into good. Like Romans 8:28 says, all things work for good. Are you serious? But in that moment, the dads are furious. The moms are bewildered. What do we do? And it's not what we're aiming for. Of course not. We want what's best. But man, God will take your mess and make it better. Make it his mess. And that's what we want. JB, before we get away, I do want to hear that story of how you came to Christ, because we didn't capture that yet. What was it? You know, obviously you had your daughter out of wedlock, you mentioned. How long after did you come to Christ? What started you in a faith trajectory?
13: In as succinct a fashion as I can, after being cut by the Atlanta Hawks, and I did get a chance the following year when Red Auerbach, God bless him, asked me to come to trial for the Boston Celtics, and I was again the last person cut. Mm. So I knew that I was going to go and pursue a career, although he, Red Auerbach, wanted me to go overseas to polish my game a little bit and come back and play in the NBA. I said, no, you know, my parents worked hard for me to take advantage of this opportunity. Let's go start in a game of life. Mm. But while I was home sulking the first year after being cut by the Atlanta Hawks, hiding in the house for 2 weeks away from my friends who were like, JB didn't make it in the NBA. You're kidding me. Mm. But examining, as I shared with you, the reasons why. And when I examined my own heart and realized what I didn't do and the life mantra, work ethic that I have. Whereas in corporate America, they give you principles, if you will, to follow to be successful in corporate America. For me, they have to have a foundation in Scripture. And in Scripture, when I examine myself, 2 Corinthians 13:5 says, to examine yourself, to make certain you're walking in the faith. I wasn't there at that point, clearly, when I was asking Jesus into my life. I'm tooling in my little Corvette, coming home late one night after the nightclub. A lifestyle for those several months of going to the nightclub and realizing that was not the answer. Mm. And it's late at night, and I simply asked the Lord. I said, I know of you, but I don't know you. If you will reveal yourself to me, I will serve you.
15: Great prayer.
13: But check this out. The very next week, I get an invitation from some of my buddies, ex-athletes, to go to yet another house party, a pajama party.
15: Yeah.
13: I'm 24 years of age. A pajama party.
15: Right.
13: But I go. And the moment I walk through the door, I realize clearly I don't belong here.
15: Mm. Conviction.
13: And when I was heading home after the pajama party, boy, it is who I am. You pull these things out of me. So I'm blaming you for it. Okay. Getting emotional about it, but it speaks to the depth of that question to the Lord. Because on my way home, I said, I am so sorry. I feel like I've committed high treason. Just last week, asking you to reveal yourself to me. And what do? I go to a pajama party. It certainly is an honoring of you. And that began effectively a 12-year search with my mother leading the five of us through the church route to finally be settled into a good word teaching church headed by an ex-Tuskegee Airman.
15: Oh my.
13: By the name of Bishop Clarence Givens, who taught the word of God. I went to many a sermon where it was emotional, got me shouting, but after I left out of church, if somebody asked me what was the sermon about, I couldn't tell you. Mm. I just say it was emotional, it was good. Bishop Givens taught the word of God. And everyone who was up under his tutelage for the years that he was ministering has the same testimony to make. And that's where I came to a saving knowledge of Jesus Christ and gave my life to Christ, committed myself to the walk with him, trained up under Bishop Givens, became a director, co-director with my wife, Dorothy, of the youth ministry. My wife, Dorothy, is another whole story. That's a whole story there. Who grasped the word quicker, more deeply and committed than me. And your boy is now a well-trained husband.
15: Yeah.
13: Okay. No, that's good. But that led me down a path that I'm on and have continued on since. Does that make sense?
15: Totally beautiful. Yeah. And what I love is, you know, people can complicate their spiritual journey, their faith in Christ. But the way you describe that pajama party, it was like the Holy Spirit was already present in your heart. It was happening, right? And that was that conviction that you had. Because you could have done that a month before. You could have gone to the party and been driving home in your vet and not think twice. Maybe a little pain, but, you know, okay, I'll try to do less of that or something.
13: But to stop.
15: But that conviction.
13: And listen.
15: Yes.
13: To the inner speaking that is there in every one of us. And when we talk about this, look, I can give a great, I think, presentation on hopefully following the model of what apologetics is all about, to try to answer questions for people. Mm-hmm. And there are those who are way smarter than me that can talk me under the table. But I'm not trying to convince you using an academic argument. This is a deeply spiritual come to Jesus moment where you have to answer in your own inner heart. Is this correct? Is this true? Is there a God? The God. If you ask the question and become familiar with the territory known as faith in Jesus Christ, we've got so many great apologists that you know, whether it's Alex McFarland, so many. Mm. Lee Strobel, his story, The Case for Christ, is something that I reference in a number of my messages. Mm-hmm. Then just answer the question truthfully yourself, because it is an eternal decision. And here's the deal. When you understand that there's no such thing as death as many people thinking, where it's the cessation of life. Mm-mm. Try the Bible's definition of death. Our spirit and souls will live on eternally. The physical body may die, but as the word describes, those of us who are believers, will be reunited with the spirit and soul. But eternality is either in heaven with the Lord, or as the Bible describes death, it is eternity without Jesus Christ. Yeah. It is simple as that. And people may call it hogwash, but I would certainly say do some deep, deep studying and being honest with yourself, because the decision is an eternal one. And so many people have cutely but painfully described it this way. If you think about it, the choice is either eternity in heaven with Jesus or in smoking with the person or the spirit you don't want to be with.
15: Perhaps just with no presence of God's character. Somebody described that will probably be hell, that there's no love, no kindness, no good, just no presence of God in that place eternally. Just torment. JB, this has been so good. Thank you for the time. Thank you for being with us. Thank you for the perspective that you brought. I love it. This is all about the Lord. I wasn't sure how we would aim this. I think the Lord knew, and he used it and will use it according to his purposes. So thank you again. Thank you for your witness, for your example. You're flying in some high air there on television through the football season, and it's just awesome to see how God is using you, and I'm sure using you in all kinds of friendships to talk with people about him. So thanks.
13: Can I say thank you to you?
15: Oh, yeah.
13: And the patience, for this has been a long time coming.
15: It has.
13: And
15: I've been looking forward to it.
13: I don't envy the material that Scott's got to trim down.
15: That's for sure.
14: Well, what a great conversation and a powerful reminder from James Brown on today's episode of Focus on the Family with Jim Daly.
15: He just oozes with love for the Lord and his love for others, and I so appreciate his heart. He's one of those guys you could spend more time just sitting down talking to, because he's got great stories, and his heart for God is so right there on his shirt sleeve. He's reminded us that a life of influence is not measured simply by success, visibility, achievement, but by faithfulness to Christ. He emulates that so straightforwardly. He's challenged us to model the gospel in our homes, in our work, and in the everyday conversations that God gives us. If you'd like to learn more about a relationship with Jesus Christ, I want to encourage you to read our free online booklet called Coming Home. It tells you how to begin a journey in Jesus Christ by accepting Him as your personal Lord and Savior. That's what we've done. We're a Christian ministry. I don't know how many people over the 2,000 years of history have made that commitment to Christ, but it's definitely probably in the billions. And you think about that, what do they know that maybe you have not investigated? And we want you to do that investigation. It's the question that people ignore that's probably the most important question in this life. Also, if you enjoyed this conversation, be sure to check out our free Sports and Faith audio collection with other inspiring interviews from sports icons.
14: Yeah, we've talked to some great ones, Jim, and that includes legendary pitcher John Smoltz and world-class golfer Bernhard Langer.
16: To make a long story short, about 3 months later, after going to more Bible studies, started reading the Bible, it was very clear to me that I had to be born again and that I was never good enough on my own to earn my way to heaven. But Jesus did all that for me. I just had to believe in Him. So I got on my knees, prayed the prayer, the acceptance prayer, and that emptiness that I had was gone.
17: I asked our chaplain at the time, I said, you know, I've prayed the prayer. You've told me what it means to be a Christian, how to walk this walk. And I said, but let me ask you a question. I said, what prevents me from living my life the way I want to live it? And then I'll have an age that I'll turn my life over to Christ. Like, what prevents me from getting to my, let's just say it's 38. And he gave me an answer that was real simple. He said, nothing prevents you from getting that in your life with one tiny exception. You may not get to your target date. So why take that chance? And it was just the simplest connection for me to say, I'm going to put all my trust in Jesus and I'm going to give Him all the junk that I'm trying to carry in my backpack and I'm just going to release it.
15: Well, maybe that's something you've decided. You can wait till you're 38, 48, 58. There's no guarantee you're ever going to get there. So the question is, why not make that commitment now? If you have an appetite for godly things, but you haven't made a commitment to Christ, I would answer that question pronto. And, you know, you're not going to be giving up anything. You're going to get more in that situation. So most importantly, eternal life and faith in Christ and a life of peace rather than chaos. You know, I know sports fans will love to hear these great testimonies from these achievers. These are people who have spent their life honing a skill to be paid tens, if not hundreds of millions of dollars to do. And you know what? That discipline requires focus and attention. And then when they turn that on their experience with Christ, and like you heard both from John Smoltz and Bernhard Langer, that reality that you can't earn it, it's a free gift from these guys who are used to earning it. Wow. That's powerful. So sign up. It's all free. 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
8: I think sometimes we all get that idea that we can help out God, right? Just like Abraham and Sarah in our next message titled, Making of Man or Woman of God in Genesis chapter 16 and 17.
6: Have you ever noticed how looks can be deceiving? For instance, when I was in high school, I was into drag racing. My first car was a 1969 Mustang Mach 1. But it was not only the nicest car at my high school, not only did it look fast, it was fast, and I had the fastest car at my high school. I went to a big high school in Ontario, Chafee High School, and had like 5,000 students. So I had the nicest looking and fastest car there. Yet I knew a guy that owned a really old Chevrolet station wagon. And this thing was completely thrashed. It was ugly. It was always dirty. He never washed it. It wasn't worthy of a second glance. But I will say that piece of junk was packing the heat, you could say. He had a 454 rat motor in it with a supercharger under the hood. And it appeared to be a piece of junk, but it was really, really fast. The point is this. Sometimes what you see is not always what you get. Sometimes looks can be deceiving. Sometimes what appears one way can actually be the complete polar opposite. Well, in the same way, as believers in our daily Christian walk with the Lord, we can be cruising along when suddenly, out of nowhere, we can find ourselves drifting off the path that God has set for us, and we start taking a detour. It might not seem to be too off of the path that we've been on. Maybe the road didn't look that bad. In fact, we thought it might even be a shortcut. Yet, as it turned out, it was a path that led to much hardship in our lives, and it caused us to stumble and fall spiritually. Maybe it was just a brief moment of sin. a lack of good judgment, a series of poor choices. Whatever you want to call it, the bottom line is this. It drew us away from God's perfect plan and purpose that He had for us. So today, as we continue to look at the life of Abraham, we will consider three points in light of our title, Making a Man or Woman of God. Number one, the plan of God. We have to understand, God has a plan for each and every one of us. Yes, I know there's over 7 billion people on planet Earth, but God has a purpose and a plan for each of us. Number two, our point's going to be God's plan cut short. But how do you cut God's plan short? By taking your plan in place of God's plan. And our third point is God's plan re-embraced. It's when we come to our senses. It's when we realize, you know what? I've drifted off the path. I'm on some other path. I've taken a detour. And it's when we realize that, recognize that, and we re-establish God's plan in our life. And I hope that today, many that are listening or watching on live screen today, people would re-embrace the true plan of God for their life. So let's start with our first point, the plan of God. Yes, yes, absolutely. God always has a plan. He has a plan for us, just like He had a plan for Abraham. First, let's

0: When someone you love is hurting, what do you do? We're often quick to say, if there's anything I can do, just let me know. But what if we stopped waiting to be asked and simply showed up? On the If There Is Anything I Can Do podcast, Pam McConnell shares real stories, biblical wisdom, and practical ways to walk alongside people through grief, loss, and life's hardest moments. 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
1: Christ died on the cross for each and every one of us. We know that we're saved. I love that verse in Romans 5:1. It says, therefore, having been justified by faith, that word justified means just as if you've never sinned, we have peace with God through our Lord Jesus Christ. We now have peace with God. We can be at peace with God through faith in Christ. Yes, this being saved by faith was first established by Abraham and his relationship with God. That's why he is known as the father of the faith. Yet, as we will all see today, that on occasion, the father of the faith, Abraham, would go through times where he would have a, well, let's just call it a lapse of faith. Meaning there was times that Abraham was not always a pillar of strength. There was times that Abraham didn't always show wisdom and discernment. Simply put, there were times when Abraham made some very serious mistakes. Yes, he made huge errors, like the time that he went down to Egypt, where he introduced his wife Sarah as his sister and not his wife because of her great beauty. For he was afraid for his own life. His trip to Egypt was again Abraham's vain attempt, you could say, in the midst of a famine, in the midst of hardship, to reach out to the world rather than reaching out to God and trusting him in that famine. And as we saw before, while trying to protect his own life, he put his wife in a very extremely awkward position, as Pharaoh had taken her to be his wife because she was stunningly beautiful. But God, thank God, he intervened on Sarah's behalf, and he spared her of this mess that her husband put her into. And God had to apply some pressure to Abraham to get him back on the right path, to get him back on track, back to where he was in a position to hear the voice of God. So God allowed Pharaoh to literally rebuke Abraham and drive him out of Egypt. Now, why do I bring this up again? Because, well, to be honest, we all make mistakes, right? We all mess up. We all do things based on our own wisdom, based on our own intellect of what we think is going to be the best for us, and based on our own desires and wants. Yes, making decisions based simply on what we want is many times not, I repeat, not what God desires for us. And that's where we can cause some real problems for ourselves. And wrong decisions can cause us to stumble. Wrong decisions can cause us to fall spiritually. Yet, our mistakes is all part of us growing up in our faith. It's all part of us becoming the man or woman that God has called us to be. I don't know why it's like this, but it's like, how do you learn lessons the best? It's through the school of hard knocks. God tries to prevent us from that. Hey, don't make that decision, but we do it anyway, and bam, we get body slammed, and we're like, oh my goodness. Yes, I don't know why it's like this, but we seem to learn from the school of hard knocks. But let me ask you today, when you make a mistake, when your decision has proved to be a wrong decision, a bad decision, when your best ideas have completely blown up right in front of your own face, are you learning from those areas of failure and loss? Do you learn from those things? Or have you been known to continue and make the very same mistakes over and over again? It's a question that we have to ask ourselves. Maybe you didn't listen to godly counsel. Maybe you didn't wait long enough for the answer to come. Maybe you rushed in. You had a hasty decision. Oh, I got to do it right now. I'm going to miss the deal that you're now regretting. Yes, we've all

0: all done things that we can look back on and say, what in the world was I thinking? Maybe you're in a mess right now and you're thinking, yeah, that's me. What was I thinking? And now I'm in a mess and I don't know how to get out. But again, the question is this. Are you continuing to make the same bad decisions again and again? How we answer that will determine if we have learned anything from our mistakes. Abraham has been walking with few problems for quite a while now because, you know, years are going by. We go by chapters and we think, oh, this is the next day. Oh, it's the next week. It's the next month. No, like 10 years went by. Okay, so he's been going for a while now and everything's been relatively good. But that's when we have to be really on our guard even more, when things have been going good for a little while. Right when we think everything's perfect in paradise, everything's going great, that's the time. That's the very moment, the opportunity that the enemy will strike. That when you least expect it, man, you're on cruise control, everything's going good. It's when we least expect it. That's when we have to be on the alert. That's when we have to watch even more so, always looking around. For this is exactly what happened to Abraham, which brings up our second point. God's plan cut short. It was severed. Let's read what happened here in Genesis chapter 16, picking up in verse 1. Now Sarah, Abraham's wife, had borne him no children, and she had an Egyptian maid whose name was Hagar. So Sarah said to Abram, now behold, the Egyptian maid, the Lord has prevailed. He says, the Lord has prevented me from bearing children. Please go into my maid. Perhaps I will obtain children through her. And Abraham listened to the voice of Sarah. After Abraham had lived 10 years in the land of Canaan, Abraham's wife, Sarah, took Hagar, the Egyptian, her maid, and gave her to her husband, Abram, as a wife. Verse 4, and he went in to Hagar, and she conceived. And when she saw that she had conceived, her mistress was despised in her sight. And Sarah said to Abram, may the wrong done to me be upon you. I gave my maid into your arms, but when she saw that she had conceived, I was despised in her sight. May the Lord judge between you and me. But Abram said to Sarah, behold, your maid is in your power. Do to her what is good in your sight. Meaning, stop messing with me, lady, whatever. I don't even care. I'm sick of listening to you. Okay, so Sarah treated her harshly, and she fled from her presence. Now the angel of the Lord found her, this is finding Hagar, by a spring of water in the wilderness, by the spring on the way to Shur. And he said, Hagar, Sarah's maid, where have you come from, and where are you going? And she said, I am fleeing from the presence of my mistress, Sarah. And the angel of the Lord said to her, return to your mistress and submit yourself to her authority. Okay, well, listen, if you thought you had to watch soap operas to get some actual drama going, oh no, just open the Bible. Okay, not a problem here. Yes, it's true. Left on our own, we are all capable of creating massive, overwhelming drama all on our own. We don't need help from Satan sometimes. Sometimes we can do a good job of messing our lives up all alone. And what a soap opera we have here. This is juicy. This is packed with drama. This is like one shot shy of a full rear cat fight going on here, okay? This, of course, could have all been avoided, completely avoided, like almost all of the drama that we create for ourselves. It was Vance Havner, an old country preacher, that said this quote, the detour is always worse than the main road. Yeah, you ever been going somewhere in LA? Like you're always in a hurry. It only happens when you're in a hurry. Oh, I got to get over to the other side of town. And then you hit this one road and, oh, detour. Like when you go over to Culver City over here, and you get on Culver Boulevard right there by downtown. They got it all closed off. You're like, nah! And then you got to turn around and you got to figure out which way to go. Look, the detour is never as fast as when the main road is open. Okay, it just never works that way. So in simple terms, what does that mean? It just simply means this. Beware of shortcuts. Are we not always looking for the shortcut? I know that I am. I'm always looking for the shortcut. When it comes to traffic that we face here in Los Angeles, I will cut through neighborhoods. I'll turn down alleys. I'll do whatever it takes to try to find something that's just a little faster. I've been on some alleys where the potholes are so deep that I came out of the pothole. I was in China. No, just kidding. But anyway, you get the point. I mean, it's just like, no matter what happens in this life, it's like you're always looking for the shortcut. But listen, the father of the faith, Abraham, he took the shortcut. It's not going to work out so good for him. He's now faced with this opportunity now to do what? Okay, let's going to speed up the plan of God. Now, God told me I was going to have a son. It hasn't happened. So let me take a shortcut here. Let me speed things up. I need to help God out a little bit. It's his plan, but let me help him out. Doesn't that just sound absolutely crazy? And yet we do it all the time. You think God needs our help? For his plan, he doesn't need our help. But we do it all the time. Praying for a mate. You're single. Oh, Lord, it's like I've been praying for a long time and I don't have anyone in my life. So God, I'm going to help you out. I'm going to put my profile on Christian Mingle because we know all those people on Christian Mingle are true Christians that love Jesus. Okay. Yeah, absolutely. Let me help them out. Or maybe you say, well, I'll date this non-believer. This way I can evangelize and date all at the same time. It's like two birds with one stone. Yes. Then when you fall away from the Lord, when you find yourself completely backslidden, you say, oh God, how did all this happen? Well, you took your shortcut. See, you came in to help God. Let's not forget what started this whole dilemma. God had promised Abraham a son, and that was nice, right? Okay, he promised me a son, but where is he? Where's the son, God? Notice what it said in verse 3. They have now been living in the land of Canaan for 10 years. Okay, a decade went by. This isn't like a month. This isn't like 6 months, 5 years. No, this is 10 years. Still no son. Where is he? Where's the promised son? So Abraham and Sarah are getting older. And talk about biological clocks that are ticking away here. These clocks are now dead and buried. They're in the backyard. They're in the gunny sack. I mean, they're done. Because they still have no son, no heir to carry on their family name. So in steps Abraham's wife, Sarah. She's got the shortcut plan. Hey, you ready, hubby? I got the plan. She was probably thinking, why didn't God think of this earlier? This is a great plan. As she approached her husband, Abraham, I wonder how she told him. Maybe it was like this. I have this great idea. It's just the best idea ever. My cute little maid? Yeah, I've kind of noticed her. Yeah. Well, the cute little maid that helps me clean the house, Hagar, why don't I give her to you? And then, this way, you can marry her as a wife. And then that way you can go in and sleep with her and impregnate her. Then we can raise the baby as our own. This is a great deal. And of course, when Abraham, the father of our faith, he heard that. I'm sure he looked deep into the eyes of his wife. The woman that he's been married to for decades, who knows, maybe 50 years at this point. And he said, dumpling, sweetie pie, my little cream puff, God said that he would give us a son. That was his promise to us. And I don't know when it's going to happen. I don't know. But I know this, that God always keeps his promises. So darling, my wife of my youth here, hang in there, sweetie pie, little poopsie. Okay. For I know that our great God's going to come through and I know what's going to happen. You're not. Yeah, he just said, okay. Yeah. Now, what is the deal with that? I mean, think about how many times we argue with our wives. Our wives come to us, hey, can we remodel the kitchen? Yes. No, it's not going to happen. It's like, honey, I was thinking that we could get a pet. Can we get a cat? No, we're not having any cats in this house. Okay. And then, hey, honey, can you clean the garage today? No. I mean, we talk about that. No. How many times do we get in our arguments with our wife? No. Sarah comes to him. You want to sleep with the babe? Okay. I mean, it's just like, what is this? We fight with our wives on everything, but sleep with the maid? Oh, okay. If that's what you say, So, yeah, where's the maid at? And he goes in with her. He has sexual relations with her. He sleeps with her. He did this in direct disobedience to God. Instead of trusting the promise that God had given him. He listened to the voice of his wife. And I will say, as a man who's been married for 41 years, I have listened to the voice of my wife many times. And it's like, you're a fool if you don't listen to the voice of your wife. Because many times your wife is seeing things from a different angle than what you're seeing them from. And I have seen my wife work in the ministry of the Holy Spirit and be able to share things with me. That's a total blessing. But that doesn't mean that my wife is always right, just like I'm not always right, okay? So this is one of those times that, you know, Abraham, don't listen to your wife on this one, okay? She wasn't right in this, and he needed to say something to her. Yes, we can never listen and take the counsel of or advice of anyone over the word of God, ever. The Apostle Paul even said, even if an angel of heaven comes down and preaches a gospel other than what I've preached, let them be accursed. This is what happened with the whole Mormon church, isn't it? Joseph Smith, the angel Moroni came down and gave him a whole spill of goods. Well, that's contrary to the scripture. Excuse me. It's like, get out of here. You're not an angel from God. You could be an angel, but you're not an angel from God. See, so even if an angel from God comes down, we're not to listen if he says anything other than what God has spoken. So hear this clearly. Your horoscope, a psychic, talk show hosts, authors of books, even Christian books, writers, anyone who preaches behind a pulpit in a church, if what they say cannot be backed up with the written word of God, then do not listen to them. I don't care how many books they sell, doesn't matter. People will make life decisions on what their friend's opinion is. Oh, what do you think about this? I think you should do it. Okay, and then they make life decisions based on that. They will listen to talk show hosts or life coaches. We have plenty of life coaches today. Some of them call themselves preachers. They will listen to those people who tell them to what they should do. And that might not be written in the word of God. But the bottom line is this. We are responsible for the decisions we make. That's the bottom line. Now, well, yeah, but I listen to Pastor so-and-so. It doesn't matter. You're responsible for the decision you make. That's why you must test the spirits to see if they are from God. For many false prophets have gone out into the world, 1 John 4:1. Do not listen to anyone but the word of God. That's why we must always balance what we hear against the teaching of the word of God. Then notice, once Hagar sleeps with Abraham, she despises Sarah. Your man is now my man. Okay, it's like, so your man that was your man for all those years is now my man because I've given him what you couldn't give him. I'm pregnant, I'm going to have a baby, and you are now kicked to the curb, Sarah. That's how it came down. It didn't take long for jealousy to set in. And now Sarah, who came up with this shortcut herself, the very woman who first suggested to her husband to go sleep with the maid, in verse 5, turns around and blames Abraham for the whole mess. And she said, may the wrong done to me be all upon you. What did you listen to me for? And so, but guess what? She was right. Because a man is held responsible before God for the decisions of that household. And he should have said, he should have said no, and he didn't.
1: That is all the time we have for today's message. Thank you so much for joining us. 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
4: We're talking about why we continue to have major homeless problems. 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The reason that things do not change is because we don't want to change the philosophy that is behind a lot of the policies. 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
6: Job 13:15, though he slay me, yet will I trust him. 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
12: John Adams understood one incredibly important thing about America. America cannot endure and cannot forget that it requires freedom, endurance, and character to survive. While serving as president, Adams always remembered that America would not survive. It could not govern itself, control its own passions. Adams wrote, "Our Constitution was made only for a moral and religious people. It is wholly inadequate to the government of any other." Adams understood that self-government depended on much, much more than the document itself. It depended and was guided by faith, by virtue, by responsibility, and above all, by self-restraint. Because government can enforce laws, but it cannot create character. Our Constitution protects a free people, but our Constitution cannot create a moral people. It cannot create self-restraint. That's up to us.
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14: Do you know a Jewish person who doesn't know Jesus as Messiah? 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
17: And I'm Donna Cruz. Sometimes a miracle comes in words of solid encouragement that gives us hope. Suddenly, we're not alone, knowing someone else has been where we are and made it through. Here at Keep the Faith, that hope sounds like this.
18: So let my life be the proof of your love.
19: My simple actions of how I simply live and carry myself might be the only Jesus someone ever meets.
20: So go back and think to yourself, what are the 5 minutes where I thought to myself, this is who I want to be? Just identify those 5 minutes. This is the kind of man I want to be, this kind of woman I want to be, this kind of person I want to be. This is the kind of human being I want to be. And then try to recreate those 5 minutes.
18: If there's a
21: Who would an athlete like Tim Tebow look up to most? Another athlete? A coach? Let's try Dad, and he'll tell you why next on Keep the Faith. Why?

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1: I'm Donna Cruz. Who is that number one role model for you? Jim Tebow has been fortunate enough to have plenty of coaches and mentors throughout his years in football and baseball. But there's a special place in his heart for Dad, who spent much of his life as a missionary. He shares about him in his new book, Mission Possible.
2: Being with my dad is probably my biggest hero and role model because he has given his entire adult life to help people that could never do anything for him. And he has been willing to truly put, at times, even his life on the line, you know? I remember when he was in a village and they say, you don't come in here and tell us about Jesus. And he just said, you know, I just want to come in here and tell you about how much God loves you. And he starts to share, and a man's at the back, and he has a machete, and he walks to the front. He's got tears in his eyes, and he says, I just want to ask you to forgive me. And my dad says, forgive you for what? And he said, I was sent here to kill you, but I heard you talk about God's love and forgiveness, and I just want to ask if you would forgive me. And yeah, my dad's just been always bold and willing to go love people, even when they didn't want him to. Even with Parkinson's, he's had it for years and years and years, and yet he still won't stop his ministry. You know, I would always ask him, Dad, when do you think you'll ever retire? And he would always tell me stuff like, Timmy, you could never retire from your purpose and your calling.

I think in our Christian culture, we've lost a little bit of the art of honoring one another. And we often tell everybody all the things we're against. And we forget to tell everybody that God's for people and we're for people.

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6: Up next, we ask, how do you eat an elephant? The answer, of course, is one bite at a time. Well, the same holds true for how to be great every day, day after day. Stay with us for that story next on Keep the Faith.

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I'm Kathy Lee Gifford. If you're looking for the strength to move forward and make the next chapter of your life a meaningful one, then you've come to the right place. Keep

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1: I'm Donna Cruz. Greatness. Sometimes we fall short of it because we get tired of trying to chase it. Erwin McManus is the pastor of Mosaic in Los Angeles and the author of several books, including The Last Arrow. He has a bit of advice on how you can find and sustain a life that strives towards greatness.
2: It's really hard to sustain greatness. You know, there isn't hardly a basketball player who hasn't had a game like Michael Jordan. And the problem is not having a game like Michael Jordan. The problem is having a game like Michael Jordan every single time you play. That's what made Michael Jordan Michael Jordan. You can have 5 minutes of greatness in your life. So go back and think to yourself, what are the 5 minutes where I thought to myself, this is who I want to be? Just identify those 5 minutes. This is the kind of man I want to be. This kind of woman I want to be. This kind of person I want to be. This is the kind of human being I want to be. And then try to recreate those 5 minutes. So don't be an overachiever. I'm going to change my life. That's a big task. I'm going to change the world. Pretty big undertaking. People have been trying for a long time. And how about changing 5 minutes of your life? And so I kind of like begin there. And then when I identify those 5 minutes, I go, you know, a lot of times what I find, those 5 minutes for me are unexpected. The 5 minutes where I'm a person of incredible kindness, when I brought compassion and kindness and grace, when I gave something that was so unexpected that it actually looked like Jesus.

there's something so freeing in saying, I'm so sorry, and not having any defense, not saying, well, I just saying, please forgive me. It caused a breach in our relationship, but where it's healed, that girl now

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1: Hi, I'm Keith Stevens. Now, it may not be as obvious as cameras in your face, but people are watching. 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
2: For us recently, we traveled to a small riverside town as a family on a Saturday afternoon, lazily looking for a way to pass the day with window shopping and sightseeing, and we stumbled into a small restaurant for a reprieve from the weather and some lunch. And in doing so, we actually stumbled into the middle of a commercial shoot that was in production. And thinking that we had escaped being noticed, minutes later we found ourselves signing waivers and being flattered by the production crew on how photogenic we were as a family. Our mealtime ended up being captured and recorded by two cameras that wove in and around our table, capturing really for us what was a combination of both authentic and manufactured joy. It felt funny having cameras in your face and having pretend that they weren't there. That experience, what it did for me is it made me realize that as a person of faith, I'm actually being watched every day. And it doesn't need to put pressure on me or make me feel uncomfortable, but it inspires me because it reminds me that my presence, my love, my simple actions of how I simply live and carry myself might be the only Jesus someone ever meets. So stand tall, fill yourself with love, and remember that the way you live in the small things really does matter.

It's so easy to think you're teaching your kids great things when you're succeeding. You know, oh, they are learning so much from me by watching how I'm handling this. You know, I'm doing so well. They're going to learn way more from watching you fail. Way more. And the only question is what? What are they going to learn? We lose our

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1: 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So where does that leave you?
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6: Hi, I'm Morgan Smith here on Keep the Faith with some contagious encouragement. It was John Maxwell who said, "Success is when I add value to myself. 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

0: Stephen Curtis Chapman. You know, there's a purpose for the journey you're on in life. And maybe it's to encourage someone else who's going through the same things. Someone who's listening right now. 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
1: I was going through a divorce, and I was really just crying out to God, you know, because I was devastated at that time. And God let you play songs on the radio. And one was 10th Avenue North, Hold My Heart. If you're everything you say you are, would you come close and hold my heart? I had never heard it before, and God reached out and held my heart. And I just wanted, if any, you know, women listen or whatever, and if they feel like that their heart's ripped apart and they don't know where to turn to God, because He's there.

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8: Ooh, thanking God that we can be together this morning and start our day together here on KDAR's The Morning Rush. 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

0: you're lulling people back to sleep. Spiritually speaking, they need to be awakened from their spiritual slumber. And it can happen like that with repentance. Because I came back to the Lord, experienced that. And then for about a year, I'm reading in the Bible, like about baptism. Like, no, that's embarrassing. I'm 30 now. I've been coming to church a year. People are like, what is Shane getting baptized for? Oh, this is so embarrassing. But I kept reading it, right? And reading it. Why was I embarrassed? I'd swear and say, God, here I am. I publicly pronounce that Jesus Christ is my Lord and Savior. I'm on His. I don't care what the world says. I want to know what God says.
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2: 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You Should Be. 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Today, Pastor Shane takes aim at the spiritual battle before us, calling the church to humility, but living truth boldly and not accepting a cowardly Christian life. 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
0: Who knows how long it took? Weeks, months, days? We don't know. But after he said that, he's spending time with the Lord. What does he say? I can't hold it back anymore. Your word is in my heart like a burning fire. Shut up in my bones. I'm weary. I'm weary of holding it back, and I cannot. My son brought it to my attention, but when I said something about that lady, the one recently who was with her three kids, killed them, there's about my Instagram dropped by about 2,000 followers. I'm like, well, they don't need to be following then. Provoked. Provoked, the things that upset, and something I've been really struggling with since yesterday, and I've been praying in the office and came here early, and I think it needs to be said though, because silence on just because we, you know, agree with somebody politically. But I don't know how many of you have seen Steve Hilton's new ad. It was absolutely horrific. It's called Just Try It series. I emailed his staff. Jack Hibbs has put out videos. There's a girl who's got her LGBT flag in college sitting there, and another girl, and she's encouraging her to just try, that's coming across as lesbianism, just try it. Here, I'll take your hand. And then she takes her hand and votes for Steve Hilton. This is AI, right? Look, Steve, you wouldn't, and it, and his video coming out was pathetic. Well, I know some don't agree, but we're having to reach the other. You don't reach the other side by like that. Here's the thing. Christians are mad at me. We need the votes. It's just satire. That's satire? That's disgusting. It's actually worse than what I said. Anybody saw it? It's even worse than that. This is not right. This isn't wrong. Of course, still vote. I got it. I didn't say anything about it. I said, this is wrong. This is wrong. How do you put out perversion like that? And the Christians, oh, it's no big deal. Let's get our guy in office. No, let's get God on the throne again and be broken and be provoked for the things that provoke God. This is an abomination in the sight of God. He told Ezekiel, go and mark those people who share my passion for the word and spare them. Where's the blushing? Where's the passion, the zeal for the things of God? Where is it? You must be provoked for the things of God. And then to hear people excuse us like, oh. I mean, that's perverted. Some of you better check yourself if you think it's no big deal. You can get votes on the other side a lot differently than compromising such a sacred thing as sexuality to children. put up a verse. I don't know. Didn't reference it. God says, were they ashamed? Were they ashamed because of the abominations they have done? They were not even ashamed. Do we have that slide? I want you to see these next few verses. There should be about four more slides. Maybe I could be, I might have added these later. So just listen then as I read it. Were they ashamed because of the abominations they have done? They were not even ashamed at all. They did not even know how to blush. Therefore, they shall fall among those who fall. At the time that I punish them, they shall be cast down. Thus saith the Lord. What about Jesus? My house shall be called a house of prayer. But you've made it a den of thieves. Ezekiel, go throughout the city of Jerusalem and put a mark on the foreheads of those who grieve and lament over the detestable things that are done in this city. He was sending a death angel, and he said, but go and mark those. Mark them, just like the Passover. Go and mark those who also have a heart for the things that I have a heart for, and spare them. They're the remnant. I truly believe without the, to the bottom of my heart, that the remnant is sustaining our nation and this church. Yep, that's why I'm hopeful. Sure, things happen. There's darkness and things are going to happen. But you can't tell me that God doesn't hear the voice, the cries of his children. Because we are way worse than Sodom and Gomorrah, guys. And there's more than 50 here, praise God. Our nation has many, many people. When the leading men of the city got up early the next morning, this is Judges about Gideon. When the leading men of the city got up early in the morning, they saw that the altar to Baal had been torn down, along with Asherah, that he stood beside it. Gideon was so provoked, he broke down those sacred altars. He broke down those things. One of my favorite ones, King Josiah, 2 Kings. When Hilkiah found the book of the law of the Lord, basically, the Bible had been put aside. This is where it starts. This is where it starts. Oh, I feel that strongly. When you put the word aside, when you let it collect dust, you will drift. If it has dust, you will drift. It's a new saying at this church. But when this priest, I believe he was, he found the book of the law. Can you imagine just living like whatever and, you know, and you really don't know God's standard. I mean, it's been passed down. You've heard about it. But when the book comes out, it's probably scrolls, right? And you can see what the scrolls would look like if you go online. But they would open the scroll and it says this. When Josiah heard the curses that were going to be given to the nation because they drifted, he tore his clothes. It's a sign of humiliation and brokenness and repentance. And then look, what did he do? He said, well, I don't want to get involved. I don't want to upset anybody. We're trying to win votes. Do you know what he did? This is the most thorough a king has ever cleaned Jerusalem. He tore down their altars, all the altars. He smashed their sacred pillars. He cut down their asterisk poles and he burned their idols in the fire. Zeal for God was so strong that many of these prophets would call for the elimination of the false prophets. Think about that. Elisha, when he called down fire on Mount Carmel, and the God who answered by fire was God. He said, now take those 400 prophets of Baal, I believe 450 prophets of the 850 prophets. Now kill these guys. Some things you've got to kill in your life that are pulling you back. You've got a clean house like Josiah. And then of course, Isaiah, what about that? Woe is me. Woe is me. Why would he say that? Woe is me. Actually, in this context, he would pronounce woes against nations, right? Even Jerusalem, he'd say, woe to you. Woe, it's like a strong warning, like God's judgment's coming. But when he says, woe to me, that means he has seen his own sin before God, and he cries out. He was passionate. He was verbant. He was fervent. And here's why: zeal for the things of the Lord. That equals passion. That equals fire of the Spirit. Listen, you don't come up here and just make this stuff up. And let me go be a good actor today. Let me try to act that I'm a passion for God. No, you've got to get it deep down within your soul so that out of your belly flows those rivers of living water. And then you can say like Jeremiah, his word is, can you imagine spending the day in God's word and you're fasting and you're just consuming the prophets? And then how do you think you're going to feel when you come out of that prayer meeting? You're going to say, these things are wrong. Zeal for his house consumes me. Oh, that's right. Look what God's word says about this compromise. Look what it says. And that fire, that passion, it's holy indignation. And that's why we need it again. Holy indignation is a result of holy living. The fire of the Spirit has been fueled and passion flows out. And that's why often throughout the Bible, you'll see that famous phrase, return to me. And I will return to you. Listen, guys, there's not one thing you've done that God can't fix at this altar. There's not one thing that you have done that God can't fix at this altar. Or, of course, where you're sitting. Or, of course, where you're listening to later. There's not anything that you've done that God can't fix. Maybe even Christians, I say, they've drifted so far. It's like, what can I do for now? God could have used me years ago, but Shane, in a moment, he can give you back that passion, that zeal. In that moment, you'll go eat lunch. You'll begin ministering to the waitress. You'll go to Trader Joe's and you'll begin ministering to somebody who hates the Lord, mocks the Lord. Because why? Return to me, and I will return to you. It's instantaneous. Maybe others, you just pray for the fire of the Spirit in your life. Pray for the fire of the Spirit in your life. We've got to get back to that, to just prayer being the priority. Guys, you would wake up spiritually if you would make prayer a priority, because prayer is fire. Prayer is calling down heaven. That's why I've talked often about push. Pray until something happens. We need more people who will push. Don't give up on California. Don't give up on revival. Don't give up on your prodigals. Don't give up on your spouse. Just keep pushing. Keep pushing, because pushing is perseverance. God says, I hear that prayer. I hear the cry of my children. Hold on, daughter. Hold on, son. Just hold the line and I'll come. I'll come and answer, but it's going to be a little while. I'm going to need you to press in like never before. And then the God who answers by fire, let him answer by fire. There's two ladies that have become very famous. Let's put the picture up if we got it in there in time. How cool. I don't know if I can get through this. I think I can. Peggy and Christine Smith couldn't even go to church in the 1940s. One was blind, and the other was so bent over with arthritis. But for months, they said, we need revival in the Hebrides, the islands of Lewis and Harris, and we're going to pray for it. We're going to pray for it. We're going to push. You can read their words. We stayed up all night and God broke through. We prevailed in prayer. And God sends Duncan Campbell. And little did these ladies know that across the way on that island, that men, young men, seven of them, I believe, were in a barn praying for weeks, and that turned into months. And I could see this would probably have been me. One of the guys stood up, who knows how old he was, and they would use a word back then, humbug. It just means, humbug, like what, we're just wasting our time. And they were reading the Bible, and it said, who may ascend into the hill of the Lord? Or stand in his holy place, he who has clean hands and a clean heart and has not lifted up his soul to his idol. nor has he sworn deceitfully, who may ascend into the hill of the Lord? And so he stood up and said, Lord, this is all humbug, unless you, this is real, and look at me, examine my heart. Lord, do I have clean hands? Do I have a pure heart? God, I want the fire of the Spirit back again. And the power of God hit that place. It hit that place, and that barn was transformed. Those men were on their face, prostrate before Almighty God. And then the revival fire started to flow, and people started to come to the church. They didn't even know why. And then the bars would close down, and people were singing hymns throughout the whole land because the Spirit of God came down on a group of people that was honest. And two ladies, they kept pushing. They kept persevering in prayer. They kept seeking Him. They did not give up. There's something that happens when you don't give up on God. Yep. Listen, I know it's hard. I've been praying for things for years. But I will not give up until God says, son, it's ran its course. Because when you persevere in prayer, it keeps you close to the fire. That's the best way to stay close to God, believe it or not. Unanswered prayers are the best way to, because you persevere in prayer, you keep going. Because what you're really saying is, Lord, no matter what, I love you more than the answer. I love you more than the answer. I'll have the worship team come up. And if you need to pray for the fire of the Spirit in your life, just pray that during worship. God, I need that zeal back. I need that passion. Guys, one of the reasons I'm so passionate about this topic is I know the difference. Amen? Anybody else? I know the difference between being bored with God and being on fire. I know the difference between reading the Bible. This doesn't make anything. I don't even understand this. This is boring. Doing nothing for God. No passion, no zeal. Just going through the motions. And then when God turns on the fire of the Spirit, everything changed. It is so dramatic. John Wesley wrote about this in his journals, others. It's so dramatic that many people wonder if they were even saved to begin with. Because they look more like the world than they do Christ. They're compromising, they're quenching the Spirit. There's no zeal for the things of God. But when the fullness of the Spirit comes in, the fire of the Spirit comes in, they've been so radically transformed that they wonder if they were even saved to begin with. Now, I won't get into, that could just be quenching and grieving the Spirit. Some of them were not saved, but others were quenching. Because have you ever really quenched and grieved the Spirit big time? When you stay in sin, you don't feel saved, do you? That's why you question your faith. Because there's no intimate relationship. And so that's often what I talk about here, the call to repentance. The call to come back to God, return to God. And it happens in a moment. It happens in a moment, guys. That quick. Listen, I don't want to get details, my kids listen, but I went from a Saturday night closing down Schooners, the old location, hungover, Sunday morning, depressed, really depressed, no hope, and I hear this guy on TV, and I came back to the Lord. That quick. I get on my knees. I start crying. I start begging God for forgiveness. I get out the Bible again. I have it still 1999. I have it right at the corner of my Bible. I get it, and it changed from dark to light. And now there's a passion. What happened? Repentance. Repentance. So the people who put down these types of churches, I need to ask, how many people have you won to the Lord by being lukewarm and quiet? Not many. You're lulling people back to sleep. Spiritually speaking, they need to be awakened from their spiritual slumber. And it can happen like that with repentance. So we're going to actually have some baptisms. If anybody's interested in getting baptized, I would love to baptize you this morning. Maybe you're just becoming a Christian for the first time. Recently, we've had people that recently become Christians, like that day of and got baptized, or weeks later, or months later. Or God put it on your heart because you've never really made that commitment, and we want to offer that to you. Don't run from this opportunity. And to me, actually, something even shifted after I got baptized. Because I came back to the Lord, experienced that, and then for about a year, I'm reading in the Bible, like about baptism, like, no, that's embarrassing, I'm 30 now. I've been coming to church a year. People are like, what is Shane getting baptized for? Oh, this is so embarrassing. But I kept reading it, right? And reading, why was I embarrassed? If I could do that over, I'd run to that water. I'd swim and say, God, here I am. I publicly pronounce that Jesus Christ is my Lord and Savior. I'm on His. I don't care what the world says. I want to know what God says. Oh, through obedience. So make that decision. Men, you just go through this exit. Women, right through this exit. And we're also going to have communion available. If you missed it during the opening worship, just come up and grab communion. But again, it's for believers. The Bible says this is for those who remember what Jesus did for them. It also says, do not take it in an unworthy manner. So you're worthy because of what Jesus did, but sometimes our character needs to catch up. In other words, if somebody's caught in besetting sin, they're just gossiping, complaining, backbiting, or other sins, and they're just, I don't care, I'm not repenting, I'm going to take communion. Don't. Repent, get your heart right. Get your heart right because you're remembering what Jesus did. He set you free of those things. Amen. So let's go ahead and stand. And I'm going to close in prayer. We're going to go into worship. Even that song Amazing Grace was written how many hundreds of years ago. I was lost, but now I'm found. I was blind, but now I'm seeing. Read his story. It happened in a moment. The song came later, but in a moment when he repented, and that's what the light comes on. Why? Because you're born again. It's not like you're born, you know, you're in the womb 9 months. You know, you got to spend some time. No, it's just darkness to light. Born again. So let's go ahead and we're going to go into worship. Again, communion will be available. Actually, the front's available too. If some of you need to say, like the prisoners did, I need to run to that altar. I need to create in a clean heart in me again. I need to repent of these. I need the fire of the Spirit. Dad, Mom, Dad, if you get the fire of the Spirit back, watch your family change. Moms, get the fire of the Spirit back. Watch your kids change.

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And for all the latest on what God is doing with His ministry here, please be sure to follow us on most social media platforms. 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Thank you again for listening to today's message of Regaining Lost Ground, where we are reminded daily, times change, truth does not. Whoa.

0: 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Good morning to you. I'm Donna Rush with KDAR's Morning Rush. This is such a great Bible verse in Colossians 3, verse 17. Whatever you do, whether in word or deed, do it all in the name of the Lord Jesus, giving thanks to God the Father through Him. So as we go about our day today, you know, that can be just simple things like stopping and having a conversation with a friend at work. That always blesses me when someone takes the time to sit and, I don't know, just check in with me. How you doing? I mean, not while I'm here on the air, right? That'd be a little bit tough. But, you know, when we're in the break room or afterwards when I'm just working on some things, some stuff like that. And I learned a funny thing the other day when I was talking to my friend Eric Emery, who just popped in to say hello. We were talking about our love of Fritos. Yes, there's nothing spiritual about this story, by the way. Except it's being friendly in word or deed, right? I know, it was interesting. And I said, I'm on this Frito pie kick right now. And he said, a what? I said, Frito pie. He had no idea what I was talking about. He's from the Midwest originally. So I asked some SoCal natives here in the office, Daniel and Spencer, and they didn't know what I was talking about either. And I thought, wait a minute. The funny things that you learn when you take time to have a conversation with people, right? So in case you don't know the delight of a Frito pie, this Southern girl is going to enlighten you. I want you to experience this goodness. Pour Fritos in a bowl. Pour your favorite nice warm chili all over them. Top with shredded cheddar cheese and some chopped onion to make it even better, but that's optional. And you've got a Frito pie. All right, didn't say it was healthy, but it's good. And maybe I've just started a delicious trend here in California, you know? And it all started with a friend checking in for a conversation. How about that?
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2: I was reading that the cure to cancer might be around the corner simply because AI is going to be able to find it. There's a mathematical problem that dates back to the 1800s that nobody was able to solve, and AI solved it in 88 hours. Like, that's how powerful this is. So imagine we're 50 years from actually a cure from cancer, but you plug in all the research to AI and we're 50 days from that. That's a possible reality, that AI is going to radically change medicine and save a lot of lives, right? There's some wisdom in using it for that purpose, to speed up how we obtain information and knowledge. But see, that takes wisdom to use it that way. Just gaining knowledge itself is something that can just lead to trouble.
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2: Gas tax, who pays that? 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Who does it impact the most? When you pay energy taxes of any kind, who does that impact the most? Poorest of all, it's the people who can barely afford to be on the road because of where gas prices are today. The people who can barely afford to buy things for the house. When you vote to raise the sales tax, whatever it is that the government's promising you, when was the last time that actually paid off? Can you even think of a time? I mean, I think it might be an argument if, like, you could say, well, we raise a
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0: Good morning to you. I'm Donna Rush with KDAR's Morning Rush. So glad you are here this morning. Let's listen in together to Cherish the Love. 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
11: They will come out from among the church, but they were never one of us. Have you ever thought about that? We have the spirit of the Antichrist thriving in this world, and he's saying they're going to come out from among the church. What he's saying is these people, they never really truly abided in the truth. And what he's saying is they were never really truly one of the church. They came in looking for their own agenda to destroy or divide or take out of the church.
10: The Antichrist is like a crafty version of Satan who will cleverly trick the world into believing he's the true God. Oh, and guess what? His followers are already here with us. The followers of the Antichrist are hard at work crafting a scene of deception that ensnares fellow believers within the church. They put on a Christian facade and show up at church, but their true goal is to propagate misleading teachings. Today, Pastor David advises you to keep an eye out for such individuals in the church. Now, open your Bible to the book of 1 John chapter 2. As Pastor David begins his message, let truth abide in you.
11: We are continuing in 1 John. We are in chapter 2. We're going to be picking up in verse 18 this week. And John is writing to the believer, the believing church, and he's taking us from how to perfect God's love in us to last. We spoke about the results of that love being manifested in us. And the results of that love, of course, is going to be manifested in our love for one another, our desire for spiritual growth, and of course, that growth in our relationship with God. And then it's interesting how after giving us those exhortations and how love is manifested, he immediately followed with a warning. And there was a twofold warning. We addressed the first one last week. John tells us that as Christians, how we're not to love the world. It's a very explicit warning. And I believe John was writing with an assumption. I believe he was writing that we all can be trapped by the world. We can all be tripped up by the world in some way because we all have that attraction to it, whether it be through the lust of the flesh or the lust of the eyes or the pride of life. John is warning, don't be tripped up in the things of the world. And the warning is that we don't drift away from our faith and our relationship with God. And the idea, of course, is that the world should not be dictating our hearts and our lives. Materialism, bank accounts, pleasures, human relationships, none of these things should be the object of our worship. We should be completely and solely focused on God. He takes us into the second warning. And of course, this warning has to deal with false teachers of the day, no doubt John's day, but certainly we see that today. And as he warns us, he's giving us a great truth and a great importance. And that importance is as Christians, we are to let the truth that we already have in the gospel of Jesus Christ, we're to let this truth that abides in us, we are to let it keep us in the truth. We are to be continually in the truth so that we can be abiding in Christ. And so important that we do this, because we will get distracted. There are false teachers. John's going to talk about Antichrist. It's a spirit of the Antichrist, that if we're not in God's truth, then we're going to be susceptible to a lack of discernment, and that, and we may be susceptible to going down wrong paths in the spirit of the Antichrist. And it's interesting, as we read this, keep in mind, John is very emphatic in his writing here. When he's speaking about the truth, we know that he's speaking about one truth, and he's speaking about the way, and the way, of course, being Jesus Christ, our Lord. There is no other way. Without him, there is no true relationship with the Father. So we need to be discerning of this wonderful truth. So with that, let us begin reading. We're picking up in 1 John chapter 2, verse 18, as he writes, "Little children," now he's back from going away from Tektron and born-again babes. The language here, little children, is one of those under instruction. So he's saying, child of God, the ones who are under instruction, little children, it is the last time, and as it is the last time, and as you have heard, that Antichrist shall come. Even now are there many Antichrists, whereby we know that it is the last time. They went out from us, but they were not of us. For if they had been of us, they would no doubt have continued with us. But they went out, that they might be made manifest that they were not all of us. But you have an unction. Now, John's addressing a situation that was going on in the church at this time. And you guys have seen it today. You know, you've seen it on TV. Some pastors, I get it. I got an unction from the Lord, brother. Well, that's what he's addressing here, because there were those going around. Remember, we were dealing with the Gnostics and those who were against materialism. They said Jesus couldn't have come in the flesh. And they're running around going, I got an unction from the Lord. So here, John's going back to the true and real unction. He says, but you, believer, have an unction from the Holy One, the Holy Spirit, and

great anticipation as Christians, don't we? Because it'll be a glorious day. And this is what John is referring to. But he's saying prior to that day, prior to that glorious climax in history, John is confirming exactly what Jesus had spoken about in his ministry when he was speaking to the last days prior to his coming. In Matthew 24, verses 3 through 5, it says that as he sat upon the Mount of Olives, the disciples came unto him privately, saying, "Tell us, when shall these things be, and what shall be the sign of your coming and of the end of the world?" And Jesus answered them and said, "Take heed that no man deceive you, for many shall come in my name, saying, 'I am Christ,' and shall deceive many." Antichrist, by definition, means that there is not originality. And what it means, that word anti in and of itself, it means imposter. It means counterfeit. And so what we find here, we know that the Antichrist is exactly this. It is the devil. And what he is he's a fake. He's a fake Christ. He will deceive. He will come as an imposter and a deceiver, a counterfeit to our Lord Jesus Christ. And of course, what it'll be is a demonic adversary to Christ. This is what we know about the Antichrist. Paul, in writing to the church in Thessalonica, spoke to the Antichrist. And he said he would be the lawless one who would be revealed before the coming of Christ. And in doing so, what Paul was speaking to is what the prophet Daniel spoke about in his book, in the prophecy of Daniel, who said the Antichrist would exalt himself against every so-called gods of the world, taking the seat in the temple and becoming the object of worship for all as he proclaims himself to be God, the counterfeit to Jesus Christ. Now, these are the last days that we are talking about when the Antichrist comes into power. I believe in my heart that this is post-rapture. This is when the church is gone. This is when the Holy Spirit is out of this world, which will enable the Antichrist to come into power, which makes what John says here very interesting, because notice his warning here is that he's speaking to before the rapture, before the Antichrist comes. He makes a statement here that there will be many Antichrists in the last day. And what he is telling us as the reader, what he's telling the church is that in the last days prior to Christ's coming, the spirit of the Antichrist is going to be alive and well and thriving in the world. Today, we see the spirit in world religious systems. We see the spirit of the Antichrist in our political systems, and we see it in just about every aspect of our cultural systems. You know, I don't want to pick on Hollywood, but they're just too easy, so I'm going to do that. But, you know, speaking of the spirit of the Antichrist, you know, I've told you guys this many times. My wife and I, we're not big movie buffs. We don't go often just because they're rated horribly. You know, they're rated R and worse. And so what we do is when we do go, it's kind of a running game we play, and we actually set our watch to see when we're going to hear the first blasphemy of God. You know, and I'm telling you, if you notice it, it's every movie. I don't care if it's PG, PG-13, you will see the Lord's name taken in vain or our Lord's name blasphemed by someone in the movie. And some of them, it's just everywhere. Others, it's just real subtle. They'll do it once or they'll do it twice, but they get it in there. And what it is, it's the spirit of the Antichrist that is real out there in this world, and it is thriving. And you'll see that. We see the spirit of the Antichrist out there today in our culture, in that it's determined to crush godly family values today as it's pushing forth an agenda in direct violation to God's laws. This is the spirit of the Antichrist. We see the spirit of the Antichrist that has successfully removed Christianity from our public schools and our public squares. Prayer is out. God is being removed from the Pledge of Allegiance in many school districts. The mention of Jesus Christ by teachers in the classroom brings lawsuits against them from the ACLU. Tolerance classes are becoming more prevalent. The Quran is read out loud in our public schools, along with other world religions taught like Buddhism and Hinduism, in which they're spoken about and exalted as well. But Christianity

That's a big no-no. That's not allowed in our public schools anymore. I came across an article this week, and it says, judge says university can deny course credit to Christian graduates taught with creationism texts. And guess what state this comes from? You guys all know California. That's where all this stuff gets born out of, right? And this is another California deal. And what it is a federal judge has ruled that the University of California can deny course credit to Christian high school graduates who have been taught with textbooks that reject evolution and declare the Bible infallible. This comes from the San Francisco Chronicle. U.S. District Judge James Otero of Los Angeles ruled that the school's review committees did not discriminate against Christians because of religious viewpoints when it denied credit to those taught with certain religious textbooks, but instead made a legitimate claim that the text failed to teach critical thinking and omitted important science and history topics. One of the attorneys going that will be appealing this, they are quoted as saying, it appears the UC system is attempting to secularize private religious schools. And this is what's going on out there. This is the spirit of the Antichrist working. Make no mistake about it. Antichrist put forth teachings that go directly against God and Jesus Christ. We know that cults are thriving today under the cloak of religion, even as they specifically, and don't even hide it anymore, they specifically deny the deity of Jesus Christ. And if you want a definition of a cult, that's all the further you need to look. They deny the deity of Christ. They deny that he's the Son of God. That is the definition of a cult. But have you ever wondered why no religious group has cropped up in this society denying the teachings of Buddha or Muhammad? They're not out there. They don't do it. It's only these other cults and religions. They crop up, and what do? They deny the deity of Jesus Christ. They deny the deity of the truth. This is the spirit of the Antichrist moving in this world before the last days. John says there are many antichrists, and somewhat startling is that he tells us from this passage we just read, he tells us they will come out from among the church, but they were never one of us. Have you ever thought about that? We have the spirit of the antichrist thriving in this world, and he's saying they're going to come out from among the church. What he's saying is these people, they never really truly abided in the truth. And what he's saying is they were never really truly one of the church. They came in looking for their own agenda to destroy or divide or take out of the church. Addressing the elders in Ephesus, Paul warned in Acts 20, verses 27 through 30, he said, "For I have not shunned to declare unto you the full counsel of God. Take heed therefore unto yourselves and to all the flock over which the Holy Ghost has made you overseers, to feed the church of God which he has purchased with his own blood. For I know this, that after my departing shall grievous wolves enter in among you, not sparing the flock." He's warning them that the spirit of the Antichrist is going to come into the church. They're going to look to devour and destroy people. "They will enter in among you, not sparing the flock. Also of your own selves, those from within, shall men arise, speaking perverse things to draw away disciples after them." What he's speaking to, what Paul and what John is writing about here, is that there are those in the church who just have to have their own flocks. They walk in the spirit of the Antichrist. They come in walking in that spirit to gain disciples and to take them off on their own agendas. They do this. They raise up their own disciples. They start by starting perhaps a secret Bible study within church groups, not under the overseeing of any ministry. They gather their little disciples, and then what ultimately happens is they leave, don't they? They take their people and they leave. Well, John says that they were never among the flock in the first place. And we've seen the headlines with these people. David Koresh, Jim Jones, Joseph Smith, the Jehovah's Witness founders, these Utah polygamists that we've seen recently in the news. All of these people began in a church. Every one of them began sitting in a church like this or whatever, a God-fearing, believing church. And what they did

As they gathered disciples and they left, and their cults were born, their doctrine was born. But we have to understand the true Christian. I love how John puts it here in verse 20, saying the true Christian abiding in the truth, we have an unction. We have an unction. And he's not talking about the unctions that you see these guys getting on TV. I've got an unction from the Lord. What John is saying is we, the saved, the ones who believe, that have received the gospel of Jesus Christ, we have an unction from the Holy Spirit. And what that unction is that we walk in the truth. We are sealed with the Holy Spirit. And if we abide in the truth that we're sealed with, then we're going to have that anointing to discern what's real and what's false in this world. We're going to be able to pick out the Antichrist among us. That's the unction we've been given in the Holy Spirit. And I thank God for that. And I'm telling you today, every real and sincere believer, if you've truly given your heart to the Lord and received Jesus Christ as your Lord and Savior, you have that discernment in you. You have that unction of the Holy Spirit whereby you can recognize the Antichrist. Now, some of that needs to be exercised. And what I mean by that, in your walk, as we mentioned last week, it is so important to move into spiritual maturity in your walk. Because if you're not growing in the Lord, then you can be susceptible to these cults, to these false doctrines, to these false teachers, to these spirits of the Antichrist up there, out there, if you're not growing in the grace and knowledge of the Lord. I saw a few weeks ago, one of these news programs, it was a special on cults. And they focused on one of these groups out in New Mexico. And here they showed the group. They were walking along a path, women and men, and they were singing hymns, the stuff we sing every Sunday here. And, you know, these were Christians. I know that song. We sing that song. And they had Bibles in their hands, and they were showing everything about Christianity. And then they got down to the business of zeroing in on the pastor who, within the last few weeks, decided that the Lord told him he got an unction from the Lord that the girls should be lying in bed with him in this cult, obviously. And they nailed him on it. I mean, he had nothing to say. He was buried with the truth. But the point is, how can someone who's truly seeking the Lord, truly growing in the faith, how can they fall into that deception? Well, they're not growing in their spiritual maturity. And that is why it's so important how John started this chapter. He said, my children, sin not. You know the truth. And then he said, to stay in that truth, to walk rightly with the Lord, you must be in obedience to him. You must be obeying his commandments. You must be obeying the Lord's teachings. You must be in his word if you are going to grow in this maturity. And he's saying, you must abide in him. You must walk as our Lord. You must be willing to be conformed into his image. So important for us. And so John is saying, look it, if you've truly received Christ, and he's saying this to the church, your unction is the Holy Spirit. You've been sealed with this truth. You'll be able to recognize the spirit of the Antichrist. He goes on speaking to this point in verse 21. He says, I have not written unto you because you know not the truth, but because you know it, and that no lie is of the truth. Of course, truth is what our faith stands on. And he speaks to the Antichrist directly here. He says, who is a liar but he that denies that Jesus is the Christ? That's the text of the Antichrist. That's the text of the spirit of the Antichrist. They deny the deity of our Lord Jesus Christ. Who is a liar? But those that deny that Jesus is the Christ. He is an Antichrist that denieth the Father and the Son. So who is the spirit of the Antichrist? John tells us very clearly, it is anyone who denies the deity of Jesus Christ. Anyone or any doctrine who denies that the Father and the Son are one. This is of the spirit of the Antichrist. Jesus said, I am the way, the truth. No one can come to the Father except by me. Jesus said there is no other way. You can't have it in another religion. You can't have it in another belief. And when you think about it, if there was another way, why would God put his Son on the cross to take that shame, to take
the payment for every one of our sins if there were another way.

0: You know what he said in the garden. Jesus, on his knees, praying to the Father, blood coming through his skin, said, "Father, if there be any other way, let there be. Nevertheless, not my will, but your will be done." He said, "I am the way, the truth, the life. No one gets to the Father but by me." Satan, the Antichrist, and all those with the spirit of the Antichrist, they say there are many ways. They say all roads lead to God. And you know what? And they are right in that, because all roads will take you to God. But we know what the Bible says, right? It is appointed unto every man to die, and after that, the judgment. So yes, every road will take you to God, to face judgment. The question is, where do you go from there? So in that sense, yeah, all roads will lead you to God. The problem is, their message is that they're taking you into a false hope on their road. We see TV show hosts doing this, you know, tickling the ears of women and men sitting at home. We see them taking people into this all roads. Politicians are doing it. Our cultural in general is doing it. Even in religious circles, we're seeing the embracing of all roads that will lead to heaven. But we know that it's not biblical truth, but we do know the truth behind it is what prophecy tells us, in that one day after the church is gone, there will be a one religion, one world religion. And so this is all the setup that we're walking in the last days. And so anyone that denies that Jesus Christ is the Son of God, this is the spirit of the Antichrist moving. Look at verse 23. He continues and he says, "Whosoever denieth the Son, the same has not the Father. But he that acknowledgeth the Son has the Father also. Let," now he's giving us a request, he's giving the church a request. He's saying to us, "Let that therefore abide, remain in you, which you have heard from the beginning." He's saying, look at, dear Christian child, the truth that you have, the gospel message, you're a sinner that has been saved by grace, that truth you have, let it remain. Let it abide in you. Let your life course be lived according to that truth that you've been sealed with. If that which you have heard from the beginning shall remain in you, you also shall continue in the Son and in the Father, and not the lies of the spirit of the Antichrist out there.
1: 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We're going through 1 John. In this letter, we learn about how we can follow Jesus and walk in the light of His presence. It's a continuous process that begins the moment we say yes to Jesus. There's so much more to gain from the book of 1 John and the type of love and light that's mentioned through its pages. To hear more, find these messages at cherishthelove.org. 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
3: Isn't it great that we can just pray to God sometimes, just, "God, help me," and He hears our hearts. You know, I'm taking a grief share class, and there was a woman in there who has lost her husband as well, and she is feeling so distraught right now that she doesn't know what to pray and how to pray. She says she just feels like she can't pray, has no words. And I just want to share with you, if you're ever feeling that way. I've certainly had my days like that since my hubby went to be with the Lord. And there's this great verse in Romans 8, verse 26, talking about how, you know, if we are filled with the Holy Spirit, you know, in our hearts, that the Holy Spirit hears our groans and He intercedes for us even when we don't have words. And here's what that verse says. It says, "In the same way, the Spirit helps us in our weakness. We do not know what we ought to pray for, but the Spirit Himself intercedes for us through wordless groans. Wow. Isn't that amazing? So thank you. God, the Holy Spirit intercedes for us. God hears us, even when all we have is a groan in our hearts. Amen. So don't you worry about whether God knows your needs, your wants, your cares, or your concerns. Amen.
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7: If you think about it, I think that's what happens when somebody dies. 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It exists in an actual sense of how God has created the universe, and that when you die, your spirit goes to be with God where that is. And that at the end of everything, after judgment, there's new heaven and new earth, and you will have a new body. It'll be perfected. I don't know how old you will be, but it will be perfect, whatever that is. And that's where you will live, and you will have permanent life. It'll be great. In the meantime, I think that you're with the Lord in the spirit realm that we would call heaven.
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0: What's the secret to true contentment? Some believe it's attained by accumulating wealth or the newest luxuries. Others believe contentment can only be found in a simplified life with minimal possessions. Today on Truth for Life, Alistair Begg looks to the Apostle Paul's teaching for a biblical answer to that question.
1: I invite you to turn with me again to 1 Timothy 6 and to the verses that we read. And our subject this morning is essentially contentment. Contentment. What has been referred to as the rare jewel of Christian contentment. The preceding verses set the context for this instruction. We notice that the false teachers viewed godliness as a means to financial gain. And Paul was chiding them for this. Indeed, he was warning against this. And he described these individuals as men of corruption. Their minds had been corrupted. They were warped as far as the truth of the gospel had been concerned. And they had begun to think that they could turn godliness to their own personal profit. Now, having introduced this notion of profit or of gain, he picks up on it with great wisdom and skill. And he says, if you want to think in terms of godliness and gain, let me suggest to you that you are actually half right. Because he says there is a link between godliness and gain. And it is that which is present when godliness is accompanied by contentment. You don't have godliness apart from contentment, and you don't have contentment apart from godliness. These two elements are interwoven with one another. Now, when we think this morning about contentment, what are we thinking about? Perhaps we can define it in this way, that contentment is a sense of satisfaction that results from having what one desires or from not desiring more than one has. Now, the absence of such contentment is absolutely ruinous. And there are indications of this all around us. When we come to think in terms of contentment, if we are ever going to approximate to understanding it, believing it, and living it, then it is essential that we turn to this book. And what I would like to do is to consider with you just this concept. If you take notes, in my own notes I have A, the concept. B is the contrast, which doesn't come till we get to verse 9 with the people who want to get rich. And we won't get to verse 9 this morning. I'm pretty confident of that. So we really have one point, and that is this concept of contentment. J.B. Phillips paraphrases verse 6. There is a real profit, of course, but it comes only to those who live contentedly as God would have them live. It is imperative that we understand that Paul is not suggesting here for a moment that contentment as an ideal is the key to life, and certainly is not suggesting that it is the key to death. Now, the reason I mention this is because it is fairly trendy to think in terms of contentment. It is not difficult to engage people in conversations these days, and they are very, very happy to talk about simplifying things. And they want to tell you about how they have been simplifying their lives and how this particular guru or this particular philosophy or whatever it might be has led them to this process of simplification. It often leads them to organic farming and to stress-free living and to yoga and to a number of other things. But the fact is that in their desire for contentment, in the vast majority of cases, these individuals are not only disinterested in the gospel, they are radically opposed to the gospel. And so if we were to be so foolish as to fasten on the idea of contentment in abstraction from what the Bible teaches in relationship to godliness, then we may well find ourselves as bedfellows with Buddhists and Confucianists and Hare Krishnas and a whole list of other people united in a common quest for contentment. and especially a contentment that is discovered in simplifying our lives. Now, there is no question that most of us could do well with simplifying our lives, and we'll come to that, but the point that I'm endeavoring to make is this: contentment and godliness are horse and cart. They go hand in hand. Paul has already distinguished in 1 Timothy 4:8 between physical values and spiritual values. He says physical training is of some value, but godliness has value for all things. And when we tackled those verses, we said how people say, as long as you have your health, that's all that matters. And we said, no, that's not all that matters, because a healthy body with a sick soul is a tragic thing. And so people will say, well, as long as you're contented, that's all that matters. No, it's not all that matters. Because contentment and godliness are completely interwoven in the instruction of Scripture. Now, this is borne out when we realize that the word for contentment, which Paul is using here, autarkia, means essentially self-sufficiency. And the Stoic philosophers made much of this word. Indeed, it was one of their favorite words. Because remember, the Stoics, unlike the Epicureans, who were just immersing themselves in stuff, the Stoics found their life and lifestyle in distancing themselves from the surrounding environment. And so the apex for the Stoic was a sense of self-sufficiency, whereby they were removed from all of the clamor and from all of the clutter of stuff that was offered to them as a source of satisfaction. Now, Paul obviously recognizes this, and he picks up this word and he makes use of it. But we need to understand Paul as Paul makes himself understood. For Paul, contentment with godliness was not about self-sufficiency. It was about Christ-sufficiency. When he summarizes the life that he lives in just a few words in Philippians 1:21, he says, to me, to live is Christ, and to die is gain. He said, if you want to understand my perspective on life, then you need to understand that my life is Christ, and Christ is my life. And when I face my death, Christ is my sufficiency. So we dare not read into this statement late 20th century ideas of contentment, but rather we must understand that for the Christian, contentment involves submission to and delight in our Heavenly Father's wise disposal. Isn't that what Jesus was teaching in Matthew chapter 6? When he says to these folks, don't worry about your life. Why do you worry about your clothes, he says. Do you ever worry about your clothes? Be honest. How many of you worried about your clothes this morning before you came to church? Okay, fine. Jesus says, don't worry. Don't go around saying, what are we going to eat? Or what are we going to wear? Or what are we going to drink? He says, that's what pagans do. They run after all these things. Now, notice this phrase. Your heavenly Father knows you need them. I don't know if you underline in your Bible, but if you do, this is a good one to underline. Your heavenly Father knows you need them. You see, the Christian worldview is that the Creator God did not simply create the world and take his hands off it. That's deism. He created the world and is organically involved in the world that he has made. And therefore, he is interested in the affairs of his children. We have been intricately wrought in our mother's womb. He has guarded and guided us through that pilgrimage. Whatever lies beyond that, God remains sovereign in these things. And for the Christian, contentment is in recognizing Father knows best. The hymn writer puts it like this, day by day, and with each passing moment, strength I find to meet my trials there. Trusting in my Father's wise bestowment, what have I to worry or to fear? Now, the way in which we will get to grips with this, says Paul, is by thinking about the fixed points in between which our lives are lived. Isn't that what he's saying here in verse 7? For we brought nothing into the world, that's our arrival, and we can take nothing out of it. That's our departure. So he said, you never understand contentment unless you put down these two fixed points, entry and exit. The Christian does not believe in reincarnation. We're not going around in a circle. We're not coming back as something else or someone else. We're heading for the exit. The entry was planned. The exit is also planned. All the days of our lives are written in his book before one of them came to be. God is in charge of all of that. Now, says Paul, think about godliness with contentment in light of these two poles. Think about your arrival, or think about the arrival of your children. I've been present for 3 natural births, and I've heard of countless others. And as of yet, I have not heard of a birth whereby an infant came into the world bringing packages. Little Nordstrom bags and little Bath and Body Works bags or stuff like that. Little lipsticks and everything. Ooh, here I am. It never happened. It doesn't happen. Well, when they kind of got their bottoms smacked and woke up, were they disappointed to be without the Nordstrom's bags? No. They were totally satisfied to come squirting in, stark naked, into the provision that God had made for their helpless existence. Now, Paul says, if you want to think contentment, think about your naked arrival. Isn't that what Job does? As he puts things to rights, as he opens his book, despite all of his problems, he says, naked I came from my mother's womb, and naked I shall depart. He says, let's just put down the fixed points here for a moment. You have the same thing when the writer of Ecclesiastes addresses the issues. In Ecclesiastes 5, I think it is. Yeah, verse 15, naked a man comes from his mother's womb, and as he comes, so he departs. He takes nothing from his labor that he can carry in his hand. All human beings made a satisfactory beginning to life without bringing any material stuff. Now, here it is. The wisdom of contentment has its basis, says Paul, in understanding our possessionless entry and exit. Consider your exit. Are you planning on taking luggage? If you are, I suggest it's foolish. Unless you're planning to build a mausoleum and surround yourself with all your toys and tributes to any apparent success you may care to boast in. But it will all rot. No one will care. No one will visit. No one will know. Think, he says. Consider your exit. All the stuff that we manage to amass in the journey through life, and it is considerable for each of us, all of that stuff has to be checked at the toll booth of death. When you come to that toll booth, you leave everything behind, and you go through as you arrived, completely with nothing. There are no pockets in a shroud. Now, when this dawns on the life of an individual, they are at least in the position to be able to think through to some sensible conclusions. In the ballad of John and Yoko Ono, there is a line that pops out as if from nowhere, and Lennon sings, last night the wife said, oh boy, when you're dead, you can't take nothing with you but your soul. Now, where did that come from? Presumably the two of them are sitting around at night talking metaphysics, talking about life. Goodness gracious, they had all the money in the world and all the time in the world to talk about whatever they wanted to talk about. She's one of the richest landowners at that point in New York City in terms of the Dakota building and all the apartments that she has possessed. But she says to him, hey, John, when you go, you don't take anything. And it dawns on him, and he writes it down in the song. He then goes honeymooning down by the sand, took the last train back from Paris and so on, and on with his journey. Now, while there are no pockets in a shroud, and while we arrive naked and we leave essentially naked, we don't live naked and we don't live without pockets. So the real issue is what goes in our pockets. Because stuff does go in our pockets. Well, that's where verse 8 balances out verse 7. If we brought nothing into the world, we can take nothing out of it. Principle understood. But he says, if we have food and clothing, we will be content with that. There are certain things we need to get through life. One is shelter and the other is food. So that's what he's talking about. The word that is used for clothing speaks not only of the stuff that we would put immediately on our bodies, but speaks of the shelter in which we might live as within a dwelling place. And he says, so if we have food and we have clothes, there is the basis of contentment. It's essentially what you have worked out so masterfully in the Jungle Book, right? You're all thinking of it already, aren't you? Bare necessities, the simple bare necessities. That's what he's saying. Oh, you were thinking, I'm the king of the swingers, the jungle VIP. Sorry, that was the wrong one. No, bare necessities, the simple bare necessities. Is that what he's saying here? If we have food and clothing, here is the basics for contentment. Now, loved ones, you've got to get this. I have to get this. This is absolutely pivotal. Here, in verse 8, is the level at which our expectations and consequently our contentment should be pitched. This is the level of expectation for contentment. Food and clothes, contentment. Not food and clothes plus, but food and clothes, we will be content with that, he says. Discontentedness in life, my discontentedness in life, is on account of being seduced into believing the lie that a man's life consists in the abundance of his possessions. That's what Jesus says in Luke chapter 12. He says to his disciples, listen, if you want to think about a man's life does not consist in the abundance of what he possesses. No matter how successful or how notorious my late father-in-law was within the Chrysler Corporation, he didn't take any of that with him. And what he left behind was a legacy in relationship to Christian things, in believing children and in believing grandchildren and in great-grandchildren that will be nurtured in the framework of faith. It would have been a dreadful waste of 69 years of a life and some 43 of them as a Christian life had he not at least begun to understand some of these things. Godliness with contentment is great gain, he says. The two things go together. We brought nothing into the world, we're taking nothing out of it. Those are the fixed points. But, he says, if we have food and clothes, we'll be content with that. My favorite illustration from literature of this comes from Jerome K. Jerome's little book, which I'm sure you all read regularly, called Three Men in a Boat. It was actually published in 1889, and it's still in print. So it's got to be a pretty good book if after all these years it is still in print. And it's the story, a humorous story, a little quaint for our ears now, but the story of three men going down the Thames on a boat and the preparations that they make for this journey. And when they meet together at the side of the river, the first thing that they determine they need to settle is what it is that they're going to take with them on their journey. And if you like to relax for just a moment, I'm going to read a little bit of the story to you. The first list we made out had to be discarded. It was clear that the upper reaches of the Thames would not allow of the navigation of a boat sufficiently large to take the things we had set down as indispensable. So we tore the list up and looked at one another. George said, "You know, we're on the wrong track altogether. We must not think of the things we could do with, but only of the things that we can't do without." George comes out really quite sensible at times. You'd be surprised. I call that downright wisdom, not merely as regards the present case, but with reference to our trip up the river of life generally. So now we've got an analogy, okay? Says, let's not think about going down the Thames. Let's think about going down the river of life. Then he comments, "How many people on that voyage load up the boat till it is in danger of swamping with a store of foolish things which they think essential to the pleasure and comfort of the trip, but which are really only useless lumber? How they pile the poor little craft mast high with fine clothes, big houses, useless servants, and a host of swell friends that don't care tuppence for them, and that they don't care three halfpence for, with expensive entertainments that nobody enjoys." I love that. You know, you have to go to these things. Well, I better not mention what it is, but anyway. And you're sitting in there, after about 7 minutes, you're going, there can't be a soul in here enjoying this. we got to go for ice cream, but, and you have to endure it to the end, with expensive entertainments that nobody enjoys, with formalities and fashions, with pretense and ostentation, and with, oh, heaviest, maddest lumber of all, the dread of what will my neighbor think, with luxuries that only cloy, with pleasures that are a bore, with empty show that, like the criminal's iron crown of yore, makes to bleed and swoon the aching head that wears it. It is lumber, all lumber. Throw it overboard. It makes the boat so heavy to pull, you nearly faint at the oars. It makes it so cumbersome and dangerous to manage, you never know a moment's freedom from anxiety and care. Never a moment's rest for dreamy laziness. No time to watch the windy shadows skimming lightly o'er the shallows, or the glittering sunbeams flitting in and out among the ripples, or the great trees by the margin looking down at their own image, or the woods all green and golden, or the lilies white and yellow, or the somber waving rushes, or the sedges, or the orchids, or the blue forget-me-nots. Throw the lumber over, men. Let your boat of life be light, packed with only what you need. A homely home and simple pleasures, one or two friends worth the name, someone to love you, a cat, a dog, and a pipe or two. I'm not editing this, and a pipe or two. Enough to eat and enough to wear and a little more than enough to drink, for thirst is a dangerous thing. You will find the boat easier to pull then, and it will not be so liable to upset, and it will not matter so much if it does upset. See, that's the problem. See, we get so much crud that if it upsets, we can't deal with the upset. It says, but if you do it this way, then even if it flips over, it won't be that big of a deal because you don't have that much junk on it. You will have time to think as well as to work, time to drink in life's sunshine, time to listen to the aeolian music that the wind of God draws from the human heart strings around us, time to... I beg your pardon, he says, I really quite forgot myself. But there it is. Now, there isn't a person in this room right now who doesn't feel themselves pulled and pushed and moved by this. There can't be. I mean, if you do not, then you're in need, you have some issues you need to deal with. You're in need of treatment.
0: 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You'll hear more about godliness with contentment tomorrow. Clearly, the Bible's definition of contentment is countercultural. Of course, Jesus' teaching often is. Imagine being in the crowd for his Sermon on the Plain when he commanded his listeners to love their enemies. That was a shocking command back then, and it's no less challenging for us today. 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It's Alistair's book, The Christian Manifesto, Jesus' Life-Changing Words from the Sermon on the Plain. 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I'm Bob Lapine. We're glad you studied God's Word with us today. Tomorrow we'll learn why it's possible to feel empty, whether you're in poverty or have everything in the world. The Bible teaching of Alistair Begg is furnished by Truth for Life, where the learning is for living.
2: 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I'm Donna Rush with KDAR's Morning Rush. Have you ever been to church and, you end up sitting by yourself? Well, this has happened to me. And you know what? Here's the thing. You know, sometimes I do have friends at church, but sometimes for whatever reason, they're, you know, there may be one traveling, one who's volunteering at a certain time, and I'm volunteering at the other time, and just all kinds of circumstances where it's like, wow, I don't have anybody to sit with today. You know, Lauren's not there, my daughter's not there, whatever, you know, or she's sitting with a friend, whatever it is. But here's the thing. Whether you go to church and you know a bunch of people and you have a big row full of people, or if you're going in and it's just you sitting there and saying hello to others, guess who's with you? God is with you. You are never alone in His house. Amen. So never let that keep you from going into God's house and worshiping Him in His house with His people. Because before you know it, He may draw someone to you when you won't be sitting alone anymore. Amen.
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4: Maybe the Lord wants us to go to Mars one day. 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I don't know. Maybe God likes Star Trek and He would just like us to pursue. Maybe there's a way to go to other worlds and we're going to be here for 1,000 years. I don't know what God's plan is for that. So in the meantime, I think I have to work towards the fact that each one of us is given a limited time in our life to do certain things that God has asked us to do. 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Once we've accepted the Lord, to share the gospel with the people in our life and love those people. Some of those people in your world might be terrified about this AI conversation. 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You've got the ability to say, we don't need to be afraid of that. 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
13: To the degree of the wellness of your soul will be the wellness of your ability to accomplish what God has called.
14: Welcome back to Touch My Life. This is Pastor Cherry, and we have been studying this brand new series entitled The Family Business, where we are talking about how God provides in the earth through His business structure. That God has a business and we are His employees. So we've been talking about 3 John verses 1 through 6 about how God wants your soul to prosper, how God is in business for a profit. And those profits should impact us physically, soulically, and spiritually. So let's get back into the Word and talk about how this soul prospers. Does that impact me in my whole life? Let's go to 3 John.
13: So what I'm saying to you, whatever befalls you, whatever sniffle or whatever ailment, whatever disease you get, it shall not stop you from completing your assignment that God has given you. Why? Because in 3 John chapter verse 2, he says, I wish that you would be healthy enough to do what God has called you to do. Okay, well, you say you die. Well, if you die, you're finished. Your job is finished. Well, your reward is what? To forever be in the presence of the Lord. So it's not like, oh, your death is a sentence and you're punished and you're gone. No, baby, death is transition for the believer. It is a blessing to be in the presence of the Lord. Absence from the body is to be present with the Lord. So he wants you to be healthy. So I want you to be well. I want you to have a well journey, a well health, so you can journey. So he says, I want you to road well. In other words, I want you to road well. I want you to travel well. And he says, I want you to be well while you go. Watch this. It's going to make sense in a minute. The way this was pulled together, the way God gave this to me, it's just amazing. But note, now watch this. The text says, when I finish, beloved, I pray, he says, I wish you to be prosperous in all respects. You see it there? In all respects, you may what? Prosper, that you may have a well journey, have everything you need outside of your soul and be in good health, be able to travel to do it. Here it is. Here's the caveat. Just as your soul prospers. This is why it's the soul of the business that will protect you. So instead of trying to buy the Mercedes, instead of trying to buy the building, instead of trying to get the extra money, instead of trying to get the promotion, get the soul to prosper. Get your soul right, and from the soul's prosperity comes every other aspect of prosperity. Do you get what I'm saying? Stop trying to fix your marriage without first fixing your soul. You're just an argument away from detriment, from a divorce. I'm telling you, the best thing for you And your marriage is to get your soul right. That's why the Bible says, don't be unequally yoked with unbelievers. And listen, you don't want to be with people who can't grow in the soul with you. Instead of fighting about the shoes on the floor, fight about you not studying, you not growing, you not developing your soul. Because I know that if we get our soulmate, come on. So if we get our soul right, everything else will. Listen, so watch this now. The soul is the energy, or it is the origin of our success. Do you remember Iron Man? Iron Man had the emblem on his chest. You know, this is where his source of energy comes from. So in other words, his ability and his power, his ability to be able to do great things came from this source of energy. The source of your energy, the source of your business, the source of your success. We said last week, God reinstated your business. So you are up and running. You are ready to serve him, but your soul must be the origin of your success. Listen, write this down. This is a quotable. A right soul is a right business. I like that. A right soul is a right business. To the degree of the success, what he's saying here is, to the degree of the success of your soul is to the degree of the success of your business. Period. Listen, to the degree of the success of your soul is to the degree of the success of your business. So now that's what prosperity looks like. But now I want to introduce you to one I don't hear many preach about, but I want to talk about what I call soul prosperity. Now, let's talk about, we talked about prosperity because most people spend their time focusing on prosperity. Oh, I want to get rich. I want to have money. I want to have a big car. I want to have a big house. I want to have a big business. I want to be able to blah, blah, blah, blah, blah, blah, blah, right? But I want to teach you about soul prosperity. Let's see where this lands. Remember the passage talks about, he says,

your other life, other part of life will prosper. So he says, love your neighbor as you love yourself. So in other words, paraphrase it, he says, prosper in business in all respects of life, just as your soul prospers. So if you don't prosper in your soul, you cannot prosper generally nor specifically. So general and personal prosperity can be seen outwardly, right? But the soul of God's business is a heart matter. It is a love matter. And that's, remember what I said, your protection cannot be seen. It's on the back end. People like to floss and perpetrate and say, oh, I got big money. They wear big jewelry, big, all of that, whatever. They're trying to get it seen. But what really matters is the success of the soul. And you can't see that. You can't see it physically, but it is there. It manifests in action. Let me talk about that. So notice how often in this text, John says to Gaius, he says, remember he talks about, he says, to Gaius, the one I love. He says, I love you. He says, whom I love. And then he calls him my beloved. So he there's this whole love aspect. So soul prosperity, listen to me, soul prosperity is deeper than material prosperity. Listen, soul prosperity is deeper than material prosperity, and it must be protected at all costs because it is the progenitor of all other prosperity to come. So in other words, your soul is where the value is contained. It is deeper, and it must be protected because from your soul comes the prosperity of the rest of your life. Some of you are more interested in protecting your house. You're more interested in protecting your car. You're more interested in protecting the stuff you got on. But what you should be interested in is protecting your soul, because the soul's prosperity is your life's prosperity. I'll say that again. I'm quoting them all day. Your soul's prosperity is your life's prosperity. Let me review this further. Let me show you this. There are three ways in which this shows up. There are three ways in which you can know that your soul is prospering. You know your soul is prospering through truth. You know your soul is prospering through trust. And you know your soul is prospering through treatment. The three T's. You know your soul is prospering through truth. You know your soul is prospering through trust. And you know your soul is prospering through treatment. Watch this. Let's review this a little further. The text says in verse 3 and verse 4, let's read that. For I was very glad when brethren came and testified to your truth. Talking about Gaius. I was glad when they came and testified of a truth. That is how you are walking in truth. Do you see that? He's walking in truth. And then verse 4 says, I have no greater joy than this to hear of my children walking in truth. So let me make this very clear. You cannot be successful in a business that is not built on truth. At the core of your life, listen, don't worry about the car. Don't worry about the Bentley. Don't worry about the house. Worry about, are you honest? Worry about, have you been honest? I'm talking about being truthful. You cannot prosper where the core of what you're doing is based on lies. If you start a relationship based on a lie, it will not prosper. If you try to do things with your kids and you're lying to them, trying to get them to do certain things, do not expect the will of God to prosper in their lives. The soul must be foundationed on truth. Well, what is truth? The truth is John 14 says, I am the way, the truth, and the life. So God is the truth. Jesus is the truth. Base your business on the truth, which is found in the soul. It is the base and the core that everything is bent on. Listen, you can't, listen, I'm saying, look, you can't, you might not be able to get rid of the little white lies right now, but start with the big ones. And when you start with the big ones, the little white ones

0: start dissipating as well. Become a person of truth. Listen, tell people, become a person of truth. Become a person of truth. Become a person of truth. You will find success when your life is built on truth. So the text made it clear. He says, I have no greater joy than this to hear my children walk in truth. And he says in verse 3, I was glad. Listen to this. He says, I was glad when people came to testify that you're a truthful person. So how do I know? Gaius was saying, remember, listen, John was saying to Gaius, I would that you prosper as your soul prospers. So it is assumed that John is saying already, I know your soul is prospered. I know your soul is prospered. Here's how I know. I know by the fact that people have come to testify about your truth, that you walk in truth. So what is an evidence of having your soul prosper? You're a person who walks in truth. You cannot be a lying, conniving sneak and expect God to bless your life. He says, I have no greater joy than to hear that you're walking in truth. All right, so that's the first one. You're walking in truth. Second is trust. He says, watch this, verse 5. He says, beloved, he says, you are acting how? Faithfully. In other words, and that's the word pistis for faith, which means trust. He says, you can be trusted. Faithful, brethren. He says, you are acting faithfully in whatever you accomplish for the brethren. Watch this. Not only just for the saints, for the brethren, but especially people who may be saved as well, but they don't know you. You don't even know these believers. It amazes me how, you know, if you go to a church to visit a church, if the church knows you, you get a different treatment. And if you're a stranger, they don't know you. They don't treat you the same. But the Bible says he was faithful. God dog it. He was faithful in how he treated people he knew and people he didn't know. In other words, he could be trusted. He was faithful to the brethren and strangers. And so the context of this, watch this, and this, you can't get it just from reading it, but I've done the research. The context is, watch this, the context is brethren and strangers who were lodging at his house temporarily. In other words, he was hosting believers at his house, people that he knew and people that he didn't know. He says, of persons, you show yourself faithful in the transaction of business. When you do my business, you can be counted on. He says, you can be trusted to execute the commands of the corporation. You can be trusted to discharge my faithful and official duties. You can be relied on. So listen, point number two is if you are prospering in your soul, you walk in truth and you can be trusted. Let me tell you something about you California flakes. You know, you flaky Jakes, people who you can't, they say one thing and do another too many times. They say, I'll be there at 2, but show up at 4. I'm telling you, that is not a prospering soul. A prospering soul will not let you keep disrespecting people. Listen, a prospering soul can be trusted. And so God needs to be able to trust you. And so, I'm going to come to church. You know, I'm going to start going to church. All right. You come for 2 weeks and then you disappear for another 8. And then you drop in on the 15th week. And then you disappear for another 12. And then you drop in on the 38th week. You cannot be trusted. You are not reliable. You are not reliable with worship. You are not reliable in studying the word. You are not reliable. You cannot be trusted to handle God's business. You won't even take out the trash consistently. You won't even say hello to your wife regularly. You won't even be on time to a job I gave you making $5.80 an hour, and you want a job that pays you $45 an hour? You cannot be trusted. Are you getting this? So he wants you to be able to be trusted. And then the third one is treatment. The third one is treatment. How you treat others. You can tell if people's souls are prospering based on how, Jesus, hallelujah, I feel him, hold on, hallelujah, bless the name of the Lord, God, thank you, hallelujah, God, Jesus, Hallelujah. What this world needs now is less Bible quoting spiritual religious people, but people who can define that love in an action, in a moment of kindness. And whoo, God, hold on. God help me. God help me. I'm breaking down here. Jesus, I know what it is to be mistreated. I know what it is to be rejected and pushed aside, but then God turns around and reminds me, I have not rejected you. God. So he says, let me get to the text. Look at the text. Let me put it up here. He says in verse 6, he says, and they have testified to your love. In other words, the brethren, the strangers that you were treating, that you let come stay at your house. He says, they testified. They came to church. You hear me? They came to church to testify of your love. He says, you will do well to send them on their way in a manner worthy of God. So send them on their way. How you treat them, in other words, send, do something for them in a way that's worthy of God. Verse 7 says, for they went out for the sake of the name, accepting nothing from the Gentiles. In other words, they weren't asking for money. They didn't do it for the money. They were just traveling preachers who were doing God's work. You let them come into your house. You fed them. You clothed them. You put them up for the night. You let them. Do you get what I'm saying? Do you get how this connects with the Greek term that says prospering? Prospering is what? That your travel would be provided for, that you're healthy on the way. And then he gives this example. Oh God, this is ridiculous how the Spirit speaks to you through the word. The example to testify to verse 2 is found in the latter verses of 3 and 8 that says, when the traveling preacher comes to stay at your house, he says, treat them right. So that when they leave, send them on their way. In other words, so that their journey, God dog it. He says, feed them and clothe them and put money in their pocket so that when they leave your house, they have what they need. In other words, when they get to First Baptist Church down the street, they don't have to ask for an offering. Why? Because Gaius gave them what they need at God dog it. I don't have to ask for money when I'm sent by God. Woo! God, Jesus, God provides. That's what I'm saying. In God's business, he provides for you on the front end so you don't have to ask when you go. He's saying to me, he's saying that he prosperity is being able to have it on the back end before you even go. So you're not out there begging. He says, how I can tell if your soul is prospering by how you treat people in your own house. God, I got this story to tell you before I move on. I remember I told you this before. We lived between the Bloods, the Brims and the Crips. So it was the Reds and the Blues. We lived on our block. We were in the middle. The Crips was on the left side, on the east side, west side, and the Blood, the Brims were on the west side. And we were in the middle. Well, bless God, one day a Muslim was selling bean pies. They were selling bean pies on our street. Well, something happened down the street, not on our block, but down the street. And the Muslim got shot. One of the Brims, one of the gangsters, shot the Muslim. The Muslim came running down the street, bleeding. And guess whose house he ran to? Opal Lee Smith's house. You hear me? Opal Lee opened up the door. We was like, hold up. Wait a minute. Somebody might be chasing him. I remember we was all in the house. We was like, what the heck is happening? Mama opened up her door. God. Woo! She told that man to sit down and she wrapped up his wound with a tourniquet. Now, she stopped the bleeding. Listen, he wasn't even a man of Christian faith. He was a man of the Muslim religion, but it didn't matter. Remember the text said, brethren or stranger, treat him right. God, I feel him. You know your soul prospers by how you treat people. I'm sorry I had to cut the story off there, but I will never forget that story. I remember I was in that room
1: And I saw that man coming through that door, and he was bleeding. And my father was deceased at that time, and my mother was in the house with all of her children. But I watched a woman trust God. Thank you, Jesus. I watched a woman do the right thing because that's what God put in her soul to do. And I'm saying to you, if you follow God's word, he'll protect you. Hallelujah. Thank you, Jesus. And my mother raised 4 children on a single income because she knew God was providing for her. And she wrapped that man up, and you heard the story at the end of it next time, but I got to go now. But she took care of him like heaven itself was. Listen, if you're being blessed by this ministry, I need to hear from you. 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
3: 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I'm Donna Rush with KDAR's Morning Rush. I had the best visit to Texas. I got to go and celebrate my 2 aunts and my mom all having birthdays in the same week. My Aunt Paula and Aunt Pamela are twins, and they turned 80. Woohoo! And my mom turned 87. Happy birthdays all around. And my cousin Lori threw a very spectacular breakfast at Tiffany's themed luncheon for them. It was so cute. Some of them all dressed up, you know, in their little black dresses and put little tiny crowns on their heads. And it was just really a lot of fun. One woman had the long black gloves on, and it was something so sweet. But they just kept up with all of their friends, my aunts, my mom. They've kept up with their friends from high school, people they've met all over the years, and their friends at church. And it was just an incredibly delightful group of lively, seasoned women. I like to call them seasoned. They've got these great experiences and memories and joys, and I just loved hearing their stories. And there was this one woman with a walker and oxygen. And you know what? She just had the biggest smile on her face and lots of laughter. There was so much laughter on that day. Now, I don't know the heart of every woman who was there, but my aunts and mom love Jesus. And our friends, if you think about it, our friends kind of tend to be, in general, a reflection of us, right? And so I just saw joy, which true joy is spelled J-O-Y, Jesus, others, and you, in that order, right? J-O-Y. Yeah, you got to take care of yourself there too. But Jesus, others, and you, joy. I pray for however many days God has for me on this earth, however many days God has for you on this earth, that we just represent Jesus well to others with joy. And leave all that complaining about, I don't know, achy joints or anything else going on in life. Leave that at the curb. Don't invite that stuff to the party. Amen.
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10: John Adams understood one incredibly important thing about America. America cannot endure and cannot forget that it requires freedom, endurance, and character to survive. While serving as president, Adams always remembered that America would not survive. It could not govern itself, control its own passions. Adams wrote, "Our Constitution was made only for a moral and religious people. It is wholly inadequate to the government of any other." Adams understood that self-government depended on much, much more than the document itself. It depended and was guided by faith, by virtue, by responsibility, and above all, by self-restraint. Because government can enforce laws, but it cannot create character. Our Constitution protects a free people, but our Constitution cannot create a moral people. It cannot create self-restraint. That's up to us.
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13: Today on Insight for Living, Chuck Swindoll continues his study in the book of Mark. We're just getting started in this beautiful glimpse of Jesus. And as we look at the first chapter, Chuck draws three searching questions out of this passage. These aren't questions about the house we live in or the job we hold. They reach deeper than that. First, where does the Lord find you today? Second, what is His calling in your life? And third, how long will it take you to say yes? Chuck begins with prayer.
14: We have already come to you, our Father, in silence, and now we continue our worship with these simple words. Be to us what we can never be for ourselves, our Father. Be our peace. In a world that's chaotic, disturbing, and often disillusioning, be our peace. Be our hope. So much around us is empty. All of it is temporary. Temporal, it's passing. And as time passes, many things deteriorate. So be our hope, as well as our peace. Be our grace, Lord, in a world of demands and deadlines and unforgiving spirits and revengeful people. Be our grace, our hope, our peace, and be our vision. So easy for us to be short-sighted, preoccupied with now, or even yesterday. Be our peace and our hope, our grace, our vision. Everyone said, amen.
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14: There once lived a man who preached his first sermon when he was about 30 years of age, and he not only knew his audience, he knew them better than he knew himself. And when he preached that sermon, everyone listened. In fact, they gathered and they sat down on this slope near a body of water, and he preached what came to be known as the Sermon on the Mount. Matthew covers the story or the sermon in chapters 5, 6, and 7, which we'll not turn to, but this was the first sermon he delivered, and what a masterpiece it was. It was the beginning of a lifetime of masterpieces, though his lifetime would last only 3.5 years on this earth. But for now, our attention turns immediately, to use Mark's word, immediately we go to verse 14 of chapter 1. And just before we hear the words of the master, we observe two things in this 14th verse. First, that John has been arrested and incarcerated. That's John the Baptizer. Last time we saw John, he was baptizing and preaching in the wilderness, and now we find John pushed away from the crowd and, in fact, taken and left in prison. John is arrested and incarcerated, but Jesus, we read in verse 14, begins his ministry in Galilee. You see the verse? After John had been taken into custody, Jesus came into Galilee preaching the gospel of God. Why would he minister early in the area of Galilee? Because it was less priest-ridden and certainly less Pharisee-dominated. More of the legalism rested in the south, in the region of Judea. Jesus was there and had been there, but his main ministry, at least as it's kick-started, if you will, takes place in Galilee. Here he is freer, much more able to minister, not so many obstacles, not so much of a hostile opposition, except from his own hometown. We'll get to that later also. Notice, if you will, in verse 14, he comes. His method is preaching the gospel of God. Jesus' word regarding the gospel of God is a bold declaration, making people aware of their need for the living God. Now, he gets even more specific. Mark adds, with the word saying, verse 15, see, Jesus came into Galilee preaching the gospel of God and saying, and if you carry a Bible with red letters, that is, those words spoken by Jesus, you immediately notice your text, the font, has turned red, because these are the first recorded words of Jesus in Mark's gospel. Notice that his message has three characteristics. One, it is urgent and relevant. Two, it is transforming and personal. Three, it is free, based on grace. Let's go over all three of them. First, it is relevant. We read here, the time is fulfilled and the kingdom of God is at hand. There's urgency. The kingdom is at hand. You have been waiting for Messiah. I am he, says Jesus. And he's able to stand before them personifying the message of Messiah. You've been looking for the coming of Messiah. You are looking at the one who qualifies, the fulfillment of God's promises. The kingdom has come and is at hand. Second, you will notice his message is transforming and personal. Repent. Repent. What does that word mean? Listen carefully. It means to change the mind. What does that mean? A person without Christ lives in sin. Jesus is declaring you need to repent. In other words, change your mind regarding a lifestyle and a mentality of sinfulness and turn toward the gospel, the good news of Christ. And how do I do that? I believe. Think of them as going together. Don't separate them. You haven't really believed in the Lord Jesus until you have turned from a mentality toward trusting in sinfulness and turning toward the one who can forgive you of your sin. You have not really repented, that is in full sense, you've not really turned until you've believed in the Lord Jesus. He who has the Son has the life. He who does not have the Son of God does not have the life. That's his message. Don't try to make a gift cost anything. It's free. It's free. So we've got that settled. That's his message. And now we turn to his call in the life of these men who are here fishing along the Sea of Galilee. Just for clarification, let's understand that this is not the first time these men have seen Jesus. Let's just clarify that. Hold your place here. I mentioned earlier we'd look at it. Look at John chapter 1. Turn there from Mark 1. Skip Luke. Go to John. And you will find Jesus is preaching. John is declaring, verse 36, "Behold the Lamb of God." Two disciples heard him speak. They followed Jesus. Verse 40, one of the two who heard John speak and followed him was Andrew, Simon Peter's brother. He found first his own brother Simon and said to him, "We have found the Messiah," translated means Christ. He brought him to Jesus. Jesus looked at him and said, "You are Simon, the son of John. You shall be called Cephas," which is translated Peter. The next day he purposed to go into Galilee and he found Philip and Jesus said to him, "Follow me." So understand this in Mark 1 is not the first time these men have laid eyes on Jesus. They've heard him in and around the Galilean area. Back to Mark 1. There's a reason I mentioned that and we will get to it right away from what Mark writes. Now look at verse 16 of Mark 1. As he was going along by the Sea of Galilee, he saw Simon and Andrew, the brother of Simon, casting a net in the sea, for they were fishermen. Now, where were they? They were on the Sea of Galilee, up in that, most likely in that northwest corner area we just looked at on our maps. And they are casting a net into the water. Now, when you and I think of fishing, we think of a casting rod or a fly rod. But when you're a commercial fisherman, you fish with nets. In those days, there weren't powered boats, only sailing vessels. And so a little boat would go in the water, and the fisherman would carry a large net, circular in shape, with weights on the edges, and would cast the net into the water. It would fall like a parachute down to the bottom. And most often, one of the fishermen would dive in and gather the weights together at the bottom and hold this net, and the other would pull it up, and they would dump their fish in the boat or a boat alongside to carry the fish. It was a full-on business. These men are casting their nets. They are professional fishermen. We read that here at the end of verse 16. You may not know it, but fishing was big business back then and remained so for years in Galilee. One man helps us with the story. In the first century, fishing was a thriving industry on the Sea of Galilee, which counted no fewer than 16 bustling ports on the lake and several towns on the northwest shore. So numerous were fishing boats that Josephus, who was a Jewish historian who wrote later, Josephus was able to commandeer 230 of those boats during the war in Galilee in AD 68. Nor was the catch consumed by local markets alone. It should be remembered that fish, not red meat, was the staple food of the Greco-Roman world. Fish from the Sea of Galilee were exported and prized in distant Alexandria in Egypt and Antioch in Syria. This is big business. These men knew the world of fishing. Now notice when Jesus sees them doing what they did for a living, he spoke to them. Again, if you carry a red letter edition of the Bible, you'll see red words here. Jesus said to them, follow me. Follow me, and I will make you become fishers of men. Let the passage say what it says. Don't put words in Jesus' mouth. He simply says, follow me. Understand, he's not starting a school to train preachers. He is not announcing the beginning of a seminary. He's not opening a rabbinical course of instruction. If he were, the emphasis would be on the Torah, where they, to this day, study the Old Testament scriptures in the Holy Land. But he's not opening a school. They are not given an entrance exam. They are not tested for their personality traits or types. They aren't asked questions about the Old Testament. They aren't encouraged to talk to their wives and family, though I have the feeling that they did. All he says is, follow me. This was an enormous risk, because in order to follow him, they would need to leave what was familiar, their source of income, the way they supported their family. He only made one promise after the command. Do you see it? I will make you become fishers of men. It would be a process, which is seen in the word become. They didn't, 10 minutes after starting to follow, qualify as fishers of men. That took time. They needed to be trained in that. They would become that over a process of it, and they would need to leave the familiar places of their life and go to what was unfamiliar. Ultimately, they would stop catching fish and they would start catching people. I think Jesus was saying this: if I can trust you to follow me, you can trust me to train you. His call always has that implication. If I can trust you to follow me, then you can trust me to train you, to take care of you, to guide you, to lead you. Now, I observe how they responded, and here is a remarkable thing. Immediately, they left their nets, and they followed him. The most amazing thing is the first word, immediately. You talk about risk. You talk about trusting someone else. They knew when they left they weren't going to be fishing anymore. He would talk to them about fishing for people. So they're leaving the familiar, but there's got to be something similar to what they were doing, because he calls it fishing for men. They have been fishing for fish. I'll come back to that thought in a moment. Go on to the next. Look at this next couple of men. Going on a little farther, he saw James, the son of Zebedee, and John, his brother. Now, where were they? Well, they are in the boat. In their case, they're mending nets. The others were casting. These men are sitting in their boats, and they're mending their nets. What do we read? Immediately, he called them. What was their response? They left their father, Zebedee, in the boat with the hired servants, and they went away to follow him. No reluctance. If there were questions, we don't read of them. If there was hesitation, Mark doesn't tell us about it. They simply followed him. Now, let me pause and interject a couple of thoughts that I think might be helpful before I apply all of this, because this is not a history lesson or a geography lesson. This is a spiritual direction for all of us. This is a message for every one of us. But let me mention a couple of things. First, Jesus knew much more than he promised. He told them they would become fishers of men, and he left it at that. But there was so much more he knew. He knew what that would include, the training process of those next 3.5 years. There would be privation, there would be pain, there would be exhaustion. There would be times of exhilaration and celebration. There would be occasions when the scene would be so dark they wouldn't know what to do. being unable to cast out demons. They've never been around the demonic realm. They'll be in the midst of that. There'll be times of confusion. There'll be times when they're under attack, misunderstood and misrepresented. And in fact, they'll be killed for their walk with Christ. They don't know any of that. Most of them became martyrs. He doesn't tell them that. All he says, remember this, you will become fishers of men. When your direction in life is turned from the mundane nets and boats and water of your life, and it's turned toward people, and God is calling you in that direction, you are in for one surprise after another. And all the things I mentioned multiplied by 10. Your world will be turned upside down as you become fishers of people. Now, the second thing I want to mention is that Jesus saw in them much more than he revealed. Jesus saw in them much more than he revealed. Let's take Simon Peter. Peter saw himself as just a fisherman. Jesus saw other things deep within him. Peter was by nature, well, let me let John Phillips describe it for us. He saw Simon. Everyone saw Simon Peter, or at least heard him. Simon was always the center of a crowd. He was always where the action was. At sports, Simon had to bat first. At play, Simon had to be the groom if they were playing weddings, and the rabbi if they were playing funerals, or better still, the corpse if there were going to be a resurrection. He saw Simon, but he saw more than that. He saw Peter. As Michelangelo saw David in a block of marble, so Jesus saw an apostle in a rugged fisherman. He saw Simon casting his net, but at the same time, he saw 3,000 souls being saved by a single sermon that Peter would deliver years ahead. He saw Peter and he saw Gentiles being added to the church. He saw Peter and he saw a man carrying a cross to Execution Hill, faithful unto death, even the death of the cross. He saw Peter and he saw a name being written down in glory, engraved with an iron pen. Never doubt it. When he calls you, he sees you not as what you are, but as what you are to become. Trust me on this. When God first calls us into his calling and work, the people who see us today would never have believed it back then, because of the work the Lord is doing as he teaches us to become fishers of men and women. Now, the invitation of Jesus today. I have three searching questions that I want to linger on with you for the next few minutes, because this is, as I say, this is all about a spiritual lesson today as much as it is about the teaching of the passage of Scripture. Three searching questions. And I've put on your outline a place at the bottom for you to write your questions. If you don't mind doing that, this will be a good time to take out your pen and to write the questions in, because I want them to haunt you. I want them to follow you after this sermon is over and you've long since forgotten what the date is. I want you to think about these three questions. The first one is this, based on what we have just read about Peter and Andrew and James and John. Where does the Lord find you today? Where does the Lord find you today? I know where I find you. I can name the place. I can name the address. I can name the time and the date. But I don't see you like the Lord sees you, and I don't find you the way he finds you. He sees you inside and out. He knows your past as well as your future. He knows your potential, though you are probably blind to most of it. Where does the Lord find you today? Let's go to your home. Let's go to your family. Where does he find you in the environs of your home? Are things harmonious and satisfying, and are things in good shape? Or does he find that there are some things that have been dislodged, missing, perhaps corrupted through acts of omission on your part, or perhaps even deliberate acts of sinfulness? Where does he find you in your home? How about at your work? Are you truly fulfilled in what you do for a living? Where does he find you in your work? How about in this stage of your life? Many of you are in your 30s, in your 40s. Some of you are in your 50s and 60s. Others of you younger, others older than that. Where does he find you in this stage of your life? Are you changing? Or are you stuck? Are you open? Or are you closed? Jesus started where these men were. He saw them just where they were, and he took them to where he had in mind for them.
15: Where does the Lord find you today? Wherever you might be, at home, at work, in this season of life, Jesus meets you right where you are. But he never leaves us there. He knows where he's taking us, and he calls us to follow. So don't be afraid to say yes. You're listening to Insight for Living. Chuck Swindoll titled today's message, Saying Yes to Christ's Call. Just 1 week ago today, we started a brand new study through the Gospel according to Mark. It's a series that's never been shared on Insight for Living until now. As you know, we make it our mission to create Bible study resources that allow you to search the scriptures, just as Chuck did to prepare this sermon series on Mark. This study is no exception. And in fact, because of the scope of Mark's gospel, Chuck has divided this study into three volumes. His Searching the Scriptures Bible Study Workbooks for Mark come in three spiral-bound workbooks, and they're published and ready today. To purchase these volumes, either for personal or group study, call us at 800-772-8888. 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Chuck has completed his personal memoir. It's rolling off the printing presses this week, and you can be among the first to own a copy. 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You can purchase your copy right now by going to insight.org/memoir. It shouldn't surprise you that Chuck's memoir is filled with fascinating stories, told as only Chuck can tell them. He describes how a stuttering young boy spent his childhood in the shadow of World War II. More importantly, Chuck shares how God was working out his purposes, preparing Chuck for a lifetime of public ministry. 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I'm Bill Meyer. 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
3: 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I'm Donna Rush with KDAR's Morning Rush here on 98.3 FM, The Word. No matter what our day looks like, no matter where we go, may we be winsomely bold in our love of Christ. I love this story. The head football coach of Southern Mississippi wore a black long sleeve shirt with the words Christ is King emblazoned in gold letters on the front as he and the University of Southern Mississippi team took part in the Eagle Walk to the stadium. That's where they walk through the crowds, high-fiving people, all of that, the media, all of that as they make their way onto the field. Well, during a press conference, he says, you know, I've had a bunch of people comment on it and I'm pleased it was noticed. I mean, the whole point of wearing it was for Christ to be glorified. And he says, you never know what kind of response you're going to get. But if it makes even one person think, then it's worth it. Love that. In the past, Coach Anderson has been very vocal about his faith, telling reporters, my faith comes from Christ, not from me. I'm not tough enough. I'm not big enough to do this on my own. Wow. So I was just thinking, you know, it's kind of inspired me. May we stand up for Jesus today, not on our own strength, right? But on his strength. Amen.
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17: 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That's who's getting the vast majority of welfare payments. 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
16: 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If we were taking responsibility for ourselves, fathers especially, that would save the state billions of dollars. 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That is a big cultural issue, and it's not just some moral or religious issue. 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
3: Oh, it's a great day to start off the day just thanking God. Amen. I'm Donna Rush with KDAR's Morning Rush. 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
23: Thanks, David, and welcome again to Pathway to Victory. 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Let me tell you why this study matters so much. When life feels dangerous, when the ground seems to shift beneath your feet, you need more than a positive attitude. You need to know that the God of the universe is standing guard over your life. That's the promise of protection, and it's not wishful thinking. It's the clear teaching of God's Word. Too many conservative Bible teachers dodge the whole subject of miracles. I understand that concern, but in their silence, they've robbed ordinary Christians of one of God's greatest gifts, the confidence that He is still at work, still protecting, still moving on our behalf. That's exactly why I wrote Divine Invasions. In this hardcover book, I take you straight to the scriptures to show you what God really wants to accomplish through His miraculous power in your life. And it's yours when you give a generous gift to support the ministry of Pathway to Victory. You can also request the personal and group study guide that accompanies the book. It's perfect for going deeper on your own or with others. Stay with us for the whole program because we'll describe a vast array of resources on this topic. But right now, let's turn in our Bibles to the book of Psalms. I titled today's message, Miracles of Protection.
0: Turn over to Psalm 121 for a moment, where we find the promise of God's protection. And I want you to notice in this psalm three truths about God that you can bank on today. First of all, God is sovereign. Notice verses 1 and 2. I will lift up my eyes to the mountains. From where shall my help come? My help comes from the Lord who made heaven and earth. Secondly, the psalmist promises God is awake. He's awake. He's not asleep. Look at verses 3 and 4. God will not allow your foot to slip. He who keeps you will not slumber. Behold, he who keeps Israel will neither slumber nor sleep. Thirdly, the psalmist promises that God is a shelter. He's a shelter. Look at verses 5 to 8. The Lord is your keeper. Six times in these eight verses, he says God is a keeper. He's one who keeps us. He protects us. He is your keeper. The Lord is your shade or your shelter on your right hand. The sun will not smite you by day, nor the moon by night. The Lord will protect you from all evil. He will keep your soul. The Lord will guard you in your going out and your coming in from this time forth and forever. God is sovereign. God is awake, the Bible says, and God is our shelter. Well, how does God protect us then? What are the means of God's protection? As I look through Scripture, I find there are three ways that God protects us. First of all, through direct fortification. His direct fortification. Now, if you've been in church for any period of time at all, you've probably heard the phrase hedge of protection. You pray a hedge of protection around yourself or around other people. Christian comedian Tim Hawkins has a funny bit about those who pray for a hedge of protection. He says, a hedge, huh? I don't mean to complain, but is that really the best you can do? How about praying a thick cement wall with some razor wire on top of that bad boy? A hedge of protection sounds like it is one good pair of clippers away from being removed. And I'm sure the devil's got a pair of those lying around his old shield shed. We laugh, but what you may not know is the phrase hedge of protection is actually found in the Bible. And it came from the lips of Satan. Remember the story in Job 1? God was bragging to Satan about his servant Job. He said, have you considered my servant Job? He's an upright man who fears God and turns away from evil. There's nobody like him. And Satan says to God, well, of course he follows you. Look at all you've done for him. You've given him his family. You've given him his possessions. You've given him good health. But allow me to enter his life for a day and attack those things and watch him start to curse you. The interesting thing is, Satan had to have God's permission to attack Job. And God gave him limited permission to enter his life. He said, no, there's one restriction. You can't kill him. But otherwise, you can go after him if you want him to. You see, Satan said to the Lord, have you not made a hedge about him and his house and all that he has on every side? Even Satan realized there was a wall around Job. He could only enter Job's life by God's permission. But God gave him limited access to Job's life. No, we need to remember that's true about Satan in your life, in my life. He has limited authority. Somebody said, Satan is like a junkyard dog. His power to destroy is considerable, but as long as he's on that chain, it's limited. Satan is on a chain. He can only go into your life as much as God allows him to. And if God allows him into your life, it is for a good purpose. Psalm 125 verse 2 says, it's not shrubbery that surrounds us to protect us. It is a mountain. As the mountains surround Jerusalem, so the Lord surrounds his people from this time forth and forever. The fact that God has surrounded you is his direct

Angels are what I call God's AAA service, always available to assist. We're not to worship the angels, but we're to understand God uses angels to protect his children. And they're always available at God's disposal to help. Remember the story in Matthew 26, beginning with verse 52, when Jesus was arrested in the Garden of Gethsemane, and Peter, you have to love him, pulls out his sword. He's going to fight the whole group. What did Jesus say to him? He said, "Peter, put your sword back into its place. For those who have taken up the sword shall perish by the sword. Or do you think that I couldn't appeal to my Father and he will put at my disposal more than 12 legions of angels?" Now, a legion was 6,000 soldiers. So 12 legions would be 72,000 angels. Remember, it only took one angel in the Old Testament to kill 185,000 Syrian soldiers. Jesus said, "I have at my disposal right now, if I wanted, 72,000 of those angels." They're always at God's disposal to render aid for you, Hebrews 1:14 says. You know, we have a great illustration of that in the story of 2 Kings 6 about the prophet Elisha. Remember the prophet Elisha? The king of Syria was really hacked off at him. He was interfering with his plans for expansion. And he said, "I'm just going to have Elisha arrested." So he sent some soldiers at night to capture Elisha, a whole mountain of soldiers. And the next morning, the servant of Elisha went out and he looked at the mass of soldiers out there and he came in and he said, "Boss, we've got trouble. We've got real trouble." And remember what Elisha said to him? He said, "Don't fear those who are outside, for greater are those who are with us than those who are out there." And the servant said, "Us? What do you mean, boss? It's just you and me here. Who's the us?" And Elisha prayed that prayer, "Lord, open his eyes that he might see." And the servant went out and God opened his eyes. He no longer just saw the Syrian army. He saw hundreds of people, hundreds of men in chariots of fire surrounding the mountain to protect God's servant. You know, Billy Graham used to tell a similar story of a missionary couple, John and Margaret Patton. They were ministering in the New Hebrides Islands, and an angry tribesman brought his tribe in to burn down the mission headquarters. And John and Margaret didn't know what to do. All they could think of to do was to pray. And so they prayed and prayed throughout the night for their safety. And when they awakened in the morning, the tribe had gone and the missionary headquarters were still intact. About a year later, the chief of that tribe who had threatened them was marvelously converted to faith in Jesus Christ. And John Patton had the chance to talk to him. And he said, "Why is it that you didn't burn down our headquarters that night when you had a chance to do so?" And the chief of the tribe said, "It was because of all those men you had surrounding you." He said, "Men, it was just my wife and me." And the chief said, "Oh, no, there were hundreds of men in shining garments with swords that were protecting that headquarters, and that's why we left." God uses angels to protect us. You know, one of the greatest illustrations of that in Scripture is in Acts chapter 12. Remember the story of Peter? Herod Agrippa arrested Peter, had him put into prison. And immediately when the church heard that Peter was in prison, they had a prayer meeting in a home. And they were praying for Peter's release. And suddenly an angel appeared in the prison, opened up the prison, freed Peter. And of course, the first place he went was to church to meet with that group praying for him. He knocked on the door. A servant girl opened the door and was astonished to see Peter there. She said, "It must be a ghost," and she wouldn't let him in. He had to beg to get into his own prayer meeting. But that was the power of prayer. Somebody said it this way, Thomas Watson, the Puritan preacher. He said, "The angel fetched Peter out of prison, but it was prayer that fetched the angel out of heaven." Angels work on our behalf. And that's why when we find ourselves facing danger, our first response shouldn't be flight. It shouldn't be fight. You may have to do either one of those, but it should be to pray. To pray for God's protection. God protects us through direct fortification, through angelic intervention. But here's a third way God protects us every day that you may have never

0: ever thought of, and that is through the Holy Spirit's direction. Remember the night before he was crucified, Jesus said to his disciples, "Don't be troubled. Let not your heart be troubled. Neither let it be afraid. You believe in God, believe in me. For in my Father's house are many mansions. I go to prepare a place for you. And if I go and prepare a place for you, I will come again and take you unto myself." He gave the disciples the promise of heaven. But that's not all. He gave them a second promise, the promise of a helper. He said, "Don't worry about me leaving." Verse 16 of John 14, "I will ask the Father, and he will give you another helper that he might be with you forever. I'm sending you somebody to take my place." Who is that helper? The Greek word translated helper, parakletos, one who walks alongside, who offers help. It's the Holy Spirit of God. Jesus said, "I'm going to give you my Holy Spirit." Now, some translations use the word, "I will give you a comforter." But that doesn't really capture the meaning of helper. Yes, the Holy Spirit gives us comfort in times of sorrow, but it does a lot more than that. He gives us power in the time of temptation. He offers us encouragement in times of discouragement. Yes, he gives comfort in time of sorrow, but he also gives us direction in times of confusion. You know, Romans 8:14 says, "Those who are led by the Spirit of God, these are the children of God." One mark that you have the Holy Spirit in your life is he guides you in the way you should go. He leads you in the way you should go. Yes, he's a person, but I think of him also as a human GPS system, an internal GPS that gives us precise direction over the way we should go. You know, sometimes GPS systems can malfunction. Have you discovered that? The other night, a couple of weeks ago, some of our staff were in another city and we were going to dinner. And I asked the bus driver, "Now, do you know where this restaurant?" "Oh, yeah, I know where the restaurant is." He had no clue. He typed it into his GPS. And so we started on our way to dinner. We started going away from where I thought we were supposed to be. And we got into a worse and worse and worse bad part of town. And then he turned into a dead-end alley with no lights in it. And we were stuck there. Couldn't turn the bus around. He finally confessed his GPS system had failed him. Well, the Holy Spirit is a GPS system that will never fail. He will always lead us in the right direction. And ladies and gentlemen, the safest place to be in this universe is in the middle of God's will. And the Holy Spirit will always lead you into God's will. That's how he offers us protection. Now, it means we have to make sure the Holy Spirit is functioning at his optimal capacity in our life. You say, "Well, how do we do that?" Listen to this. God has given every Christian the Holy Spirit. Every Christian has the Holy Spirit of God in him. 1 Corinthians 12, verse 13 says, "For by one Spirit we were all baptized into one body." We're all baptized with the Holy Spirit of God. You don't have to beg or barter or plead with God for his Holy Spirit. He comes at the moment of salvation. We all have the presence of the Holy Spirit, but we don't all experience the power of the Holy Spirit. That's why Ephesians 5:18 says, "Be filled," literally be controlled by the Holy Spirit of God. We have the presence, but we don't have the power automatically. There are some things we do that allows the Holy Spirit's power to be experienced by us. Remember this illustration? Just imagine a giant hydroelectric dam. You've seen those before, like Hoover Dam and so forth. You know how it works. At the bottom of the dam is a generator, an electric generator. Behind the dam are millions of gallons of water. Now, for that generator to start working, for the turbines to start functioning and turning, something has to happen. That water has to be released from the dam. And so there are various conduits. You open up one and the water flows and it begins to turn that turbine and produce electricity. If you open up a second one, more electricity is produced. Open up a third one, more, and so it goes. Just imagine the Holy Spirit of God is like that electric generator in your life. He's there. He's ready to be activated. But there's some things you do that activates the power of the Holy Spirit. Reading the Bible, praying, being connected to other Christians and receiving their power and encouragement, obeying what you know to be true. These four things, the Bible, prayer, church participation, obedience to God, these activate the power of the Holy Spirit in your life. And that means if you want to make sure that the Holy Spirit is giving you the direction you need and that you're listening to Him and not your own desires, you need to make sure the Holy Spirit is producing optimum power in your life. How do you do that? Number one, quickly, develop a plan for reading the Bible regularly. If the Bible is one way the Holy Spirit starts to generate activity in your life, have a time to read the Bible. Secondly, set a time every day that you're going to talk with God through prayer. Number three, attend and participate in a church regularly. You'll never be filled with the Holy Spirit on your own. You have to have the energy that comes from other Christians. When you're in the body of Christ, you get power not only from the head, Jesus, but from other members you're connected to. And finally, through obedience to God. 1 Thessalonians 5:19 says, don't quench, don't extinguish the power of the Holy Spirit. And nothing extinguishes that power more than disobedience to God. Now, here's the point. When the Holy Spirit is controlling you, filling your life, that He provides, He promises the direction you need. All you have to do is follow that direction. Isn't that what Proverbs 3, 5, and 6 says? Trust in the Lord with all your heart and don't lean in your own understanding. In all your ways acknowledge Him and He shall what? Direct your path. The safest place to be, the place where you are totally surrounded by God's protection, is when you are in His will. God promises that for everybody who seeks to be directed by the Holy Spirit. Listen to the promise of Proverbs 2, 7 and 8. God holds success in store for the upright. He is a shield to those whose walk is blameless. For God guards the course of the just, and He protects the way of His faithful ones. That is the promise of God's miraculous protection. Let's bow together in a word of prayer. I know I'm talking to many people this morning. Many of you are already Christians, but there may be some who are here in this worship center or watching or listening to this message. You're not a part of God's family yet. How do I become a member of God's family? You can't earn your place in His family. You become a member of His family by grace. For by grace you have been saved through faith, and that not of yourselves. It is a gift of God, not of works, lest anyone should boast. God offers you the forgiveness of your sins by His grace. All you have to do is ask for it. To believe with all of your heart that when Jesus died on that cross, He died for your sins and my sin. And when we tell God that we desire to be forgiven of our sins and we put our trust in Jesus and what He did for us to save us from our sins, we become a part of God's forever family. If today you would like to become a part of His family, I want to invite you wherever you are to pray this prayer in your heart as I pray it out loud, knowing that God is listening to you. Pray this prayer. Dear God, thank you for loving me. I know I have failed you in so many ways, and I'm truly sorry for the sins in my life. But I believe what I've heard today, that you love me so much, you sent your Son Jesus to die on the cross for me, to take the punishment I deserve to take for my sins. And right now, I'm trusting in what Jesus did for me, not in my good works, but in what Jesus did for me to save me from my sins. Thank you for forgiving me and help me to live the rest of my life for you. In Jesus' name, amen. If you just prayed that prayer with me, I want to be the first to celebrate with you. Welcome to the family of God. Go ahead and get in touch with Pathway to Victory and tell us about your decision. We want to rejoice with you and help you take your very first steps as a follower of Jesus. Look, this is the very reason Pathway to Victory exists.
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2: 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Dr. Jeffress stopped by the studio recently to answer a question from one of our listeners. Does God bless us when we give?
1: Well, I think of the Malachi blessing that is promised. 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In the Bible, the storehouse is the church. And God promises to bless those who follow that command. Now, that's not the prosperity gospel. It's not saying you give in order to get rich. But there are blessings to those who obey God's commands, including the command to give. Sometimes God will bless in other ways other than financial, but sometimes He will bless financially those who are obedient to Him.
2: 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I'm David J. Mullins. 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
3: 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I'm Donna Rush with KDAR's Morning Rush. Do you have some of those people in your life that just sometimes just unexpectedly just do some nice things for you just out of the blue? And doesn't that just kind of brighten your day? Every time I look at this pen that I write with here in the studio, I think of Miguel, our doorman and security guy downstairs. You know, he's here when I get here in the dark in the morning and welcomes me every day with a good morning. And I'm like, good morning. And one day he said, I have something for you. And I was like, what? You have something for me? Yes. And he gave me this sweet pen. It's this sage green pen that says Jesus loves you on it. And now every time I'm here in the studio and I happen to pull it out of my purse or whatever it is, it just puts a smile on my face and just blesses my morning. And so maybe we should all just think about these little things that we can do just to bless others, because this has been blessing me for days and days. Probably, this will probably bless me for weeks and weeks. Who knows how long until I lose it. And then guess what? Someone else is going to find it and go, what a great pen. What a great reminder that Jesus loves me. You know, blessings all around. I love that.
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6: This is Ed Morrissey of HotAir.com for Town Hall. Ken Paxton won the nomination to the U.S. Senate in Texas despite personal baggage from the end of his marriage. His estranged wife, State Senator Angela Paxton, took the extraordinary step of endorsing the Republican ticket and reminded voters what really matters in this midterm cycle. In a general election, Ms. Paxton explained, it's not as much about the individual players on the team, it's getting the whole team across the finish line. She never mentions her husband or the Senate race specifically, but declares her intention to vote for the full GOP ticket. To do otherwise, Ms. Paxton declares, would be to hand the future of Texas to the other team and the future of the country. Voters have the luxury of debating personalities in the primaries. In general elections, voters face binary choices on policies. With Democrats embracing socialism and Islamist radicals, Republicans in Texas no longer have that luxury. We must stand for freedom with the team we have and follow Angela Paxton to fight for that future.
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3: Woo, may each of us start off our day this morning with joy in our hearts. Amen. I'm Donna Rush, and I'm so glad you are here for KDAR's Morning Rush. 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
8: 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Ephesians is a letter the Apostle Paul wrote to the church in Ephesus, showing every believer who they are in Christ. And in this passage, Paul reveals a mystery that was hidden for ages, but has now been made known to us. You see, this mystery isn't something we could ever figure out on our own. It's God's secret plan, kept quiet for generations, and finally revealed in Christ. And believe it or not, that mystery is us. So today, Pastor Jack teaches that God has a plan that was once hidden, and now it's been revealed. That plan is the church, and it means he's picked us and by his grace welcomed us into the family of God. Now with his message called Making Known the Mystery, here's pastor and Bible teacher Jack Hibbs.
9: Lord God, for your word and for the light that it shines upon the path that we travel upon. God, that very path, we need your presence. Lord, you've provided your word, you've provided your Holy Spirit. Lord, we ask you now that tonight you would take the written word off the pages of this precious chapter, and God, that you'd embed it within our hearts. Lord, that we would approach it with a sense of awe and reverence as we look at this treaty written to the Ephesians, Lord, that is most complex, very technical, but pure theology. And Lord, if we can hang on through it, we will know you better come the end of it. So Lord, we ask you to bless this time of study now. In Jesus' name we pray. Amen. Why don't you grab your Bibles and open to chapter 1 of Ephesians, and we're in verses 9 and 10 this evening. Verses 9 and 10. The title of the message tonight is Making Known the Mystery. Making Known the Mystery. And the Bible talks about this mystery a lot And though it doesn't mention the word mystery in the Old Testament, it in very, very often, sometimes obscure portions of Scripture, prophets of old, this mystery has been mentioned. And yet in the New Testament, specifically through Paul the Apostle, the mystery is spoken of very often. And in fact, you are, believe it or not, tonight, sitting in the mystery, and you are the mystery. And you're thinking, gosh, what has happened to this weird guy here? What is he doing? Listen, this is exciting stuff. We, in the Bible, are identified as the mystery or a mystery. And we need you to understand something. I don't know how you watch movies, but I always seem to upset my wife because whenever I see a movie, I'm thinking while I'm driving to the theater or we rent the movie and bring it home, I'm thinking about the title. What's this title now? And who's in it? Okay, well, this guy plays these kinds of movies and okay. And we'll put it in and I'm sitting there and I'm like this. And I've got to just spit out what I'm thinking is the end of the movie. He's going to do this, she's going to go over there, and that thing's going to blow up. And 5 minutes into the movie, I've got to do it. I just got to do it. And my mind won't work any other way. It's just, okay, this is what's going to happen. And Lisa always goes, you have to do that. Yeah, I do. I do. And if I can figure out the movie, then I'm very upset at the end. Because I could have done something else with my time. I want to be blown away by the end. You know, I want to be, oh, wow, okay, that's great. It was worthy of our time because it got us, you know. Now, the producer, the writer, the director of the movie knows the end from the beginning. He knows. They know. And it's for me to find out. It's been determined. It's coming out before me. But it's for me to know. It's a mystery to me. I don't understand it, but as it's revealed, you catch it. And we're not talking about a mystery tonight that is something that cannot be known. Oh, it's just mysterious. That's not what we're talking about as we look into this study. Paul is going to be talking about a mystery, and it's a mystery that has been revealed now, something that was absolutely true and viable in the past, but just now has been revealed so we can understand it. It's not something that is never to be understood. Ephesians chapter 1, verse 9 and 10, he says, having made known to us the mystery of his will, according to his good pleasure, which he purposed in himself, that in the dispensation of the fullness of times, he might gather together in one all things in Christ, both which are in heaven and which are on earth, in him. One of the interesting things about seeing God do something is watch what he does in the lives of the people who are in the vicinity. God's doing a work here. He wants to move this body in certain ways and mold it into certain things that it's going to be able to be used for the next task that God might bring to this place. And you and I come here, and we go here, and we're saying, oh God, use us, use the church, bless the church. And when we pray about the church, we're praying about this mystery, but you're it. Oh God, use our church. Wait a minute, God is saying to you when you pray that prayer, I want to use you. Oh God, just cause it to be blessed. You're asking him to bless you. Because you are the church. You are this mystery. And as God begins to do something in the body corporately, it's because he's begun something in you earlier on privately. Birds of a feather, they tell us, flock together. And I guess that's true. In this body, you come and you fellowship and you get along and you do what you do. Because there's an attitude, there's an atmosphere of this church. Each church is different. Every church has a different attitude, different personality. And people go to different churches because it's the same Holy Spirit, but he's ministering in different ways. That's why this church is not for everybody. That's why there's so many churches everywhere. And it's kind of like going over here to Wow. No, not Raul Reese's church, but Colonel Sanders. That's close, I guess. I don't know. What am I trying? You go to Colonel Sanders on a Friday, it's packed. You go to Taco Bell across the street and it's packed. You go to Carl's Jr. next door and it's packed. And there are churches. You can go to Calvary Golden Springs. You can go to Calvary Chino Valley. You can go to Baptist, First Baptist. You can go, and people are there because it's the same Holy Spirit using a different attitude or style of ministry. God uses the church, and that alone in our lives we consider a mystery, and truly it is. But listen to this as we get into this. It's very important. He says in verse 9, having made known to us the mystery. This word mystery in the Greek is mysterion, and it means to have something that is shut up or held tightly, something that is secret or kept silent. It's something that's kept. Not that he's keeping it away from people, but there's a time that he would reveal. And so the first point in tonight's study is found in verse 9, and that is God has a mystery plan. He has a mystery plan. He has a plan that was once hidden and has now been revealed, and that's God's mystery plan, and it's us. And that's what Paul's trying to get across tonight to us, that it is God who has made known to us the mystery of his will. Well, you know, previous to this, he was talking about us being redeemed, being forgiven because of the riches, or according to the riches of his grace. And that's his favor, God's grace. He's going to give out favor to us. And we were talking about that before. God has determined that because of Christ's offering on the cross, he is going to greatly distribute to you grace. It's free. It's abounding. Are you a great sinner? Have you committed great sins? I'll never forget my interview with the boss that I had at Baxter. I mean, it was 1980 or 81, and we sat down there, and after the guy showed me the laboratory and all these guys walking around and all this stuff, I figured, I'm not going to work here. So we went back to the personnel office, and I'm thinking to myself, why am I here? Why am I here? And so it just dawned on me, this guy must need to hear the gospel. So he stopped, and he said, so what do you do with your time? So I told him what I did with my time, and I said, you know what? I want to talk to you about God right now. I want to talk to you about Jesus Christ. And you know what his response was? He says, God won't have me. I've been too big of a sinner. And you know, that's the exact opposite of what the gospel is all about. The bigger the sinner, the greater the lover of God. You are. You've sinned much. God's grace is poured out to you who's a great sinner so that you will respond in loving him much. But that's not, he doesn't give it so he'll get something back. He just gives it. It's totally unearned. It's free. It's just to pick. He looks at you and he picks you. And he calls you and he pours out grace on your life. It's amazing. Have you ever known a Christian and they're doing something and you're wondering, if I ever did that, God would kill me dead. You ever known a Christian where they're doing something and you're mad at them and you're beginning to wonder if they're even saved? And they're doing all this stuff, and then they come back to the Lord, or God blesses them? Doesn't that drive you nuts? Wait a minute! And don't we get into that prodigal son? Not the prodigal son, but the one that stayed home mode? This guy's been out wandering around, and you're blessing him! I've been here the whole time, faithful to you! What are you doing? The Bible says it's the goodness of God that leads a man to repentance. That's grace! Do we go sin that grace may abound? Heavens no. No way. Absolutely not. But sin cannot keep you from coming into the presence of God. His grace abounds. This mystery is so powerful. And it is so evident.
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9: You got to jot this verse down, Ephesians 3, verse 3. Ephesians 3, 3, Paul says, how that by the revelation he made known to me, Paul, the mystery. by which when you read, you may understand my knowledge of the mystery of Christ, which in other ages was not made known. He's talking about the Old Testament time. To the sons of men, as it has now been revealed by the Spirit to his holy apostles and prophets, that the Gentiles, here it is, should be fellow heirs of the same body and partakers of his promise in Christ through the gospel. That's the mystery, that God would save Gentiles. Maybe 99, maybe 100% of us tonight are Gentiles. We're all Gentiles. You're saved, man. Book of Romans tells us we've been grafted into the tree, so to speak, so that Israel and us were one. God has broken down the middle wall of partition or division between the Jew and the Gentile. That was a mystery in the Old Testament. The Old Testament Jew believed and thought that salvation was for the Jew. The Gentile had no part. And we get little snapshots of God saving the Gentile in the Old Testament. Book of Micah. Book of Isaiah. God will give us little hints that he's going to save a Gentile or the Gentile or the nations. And yet the Jewish mind didn't think that way. It was a mystery. If you would have walked up in the Old Testament and said, hey, is God ever going to save Gentiles? Many of the Orthodox Jews would have said, no, God's created Gentiles so that they could stoke the flames of hell. They believed it. They didn't see salvation being available to the Gentile. But not only is it available to the Gentile, and Paul mentions it as a mystery, but we're going to see in a little bit tonight that Jesus Christ will himself become engaged and will eventually marry this mystery called the church, the bride of Christ. Jesus in heaven will take us to be the bride of Christ, a Gentile bride, by and large. Though people like Marty Goetz, who's a Jew, now completed, born again, was last Sunday night awesome or what? And then nobody wanted to go home. Remember we sang the song, We Will Go Out With Joy? Nobody would leave. He sings the song, We Will Go Out With Joy. And we will go out with joy. And nobody wanted to leave. It was so good. As his Jewish heart's been converted to Christ and it just oozes out the Lord everywhere. We're one. That's God's plan concerning the church, that we would be one, no longer male, female, Jew, Gentile, and we become one. And it was a mystery in the Old Testament. It's of supernatural origin and of nature. Mark chapter 4, verse 11. Concerning this mystery, Jesus began to crack open, so to speak, the shell and begin to show us when he was teaching. In Mark 4:11, Jesus said to them, to you it has been given to know the mystery of the kingdom of God, but to those who are outside of it, all things come to them in parables. Now, a parable is an amazing thing. The word is parabolos, or parabolic. Para is something to come alongside, like a parachute, parachute. Para is alongside you, actually over you. And balos is to cast, parabolos, to cast alongside truth. Isn't it interesting? Jesus doesn't ram it down your throat. Jesus just takes truth and he casts it out alongside people's hearts and just plops it right down there like an expert fisherman and begins to reel and to see if you take it. And he'll throw out a parable to someone or to a group of people. And to those who are called, to those who are foreordained and predestined by the Lord, we saw that a couple weeks ago, you will respond to the truth. Then there will be those who won't respond. And Jesus, when he began to speak publicly to a nation that was rejecting him, only spoke in parables after a while. After a while, he just said, that's it, I'm speaking in parables. They're not even listening. And hearing, they will not understand. Seeing, they're not going to perceive it. It's a mystery. But Jesus said, to you has been granted by the Father to know and understand the mystery. Isn't that amazing? Do you remember before you were born again, you opened up the Bible and you read it and it was like, what is this? I remember that. I remember February 9th, 1971, 2 minutes after 6 in the morning. Remember that day if you lived in Southern California? The earth took off that day. That was the 7.1 or whatever it was, Sylmar quake. You know what? I was young, man, and I remember grabbing my grandmother's Bible and I tried to read it. And listen, I went to bed after that earthquake with that Bible. I was sleeping with it because you know what I was thinking? I was thinking, if these aftershocks keep hitting, God is no way, this is what I was thinking, there's no way God's going to kill me or have me be killed because I'm hanging on to his Bible. And I went to bed. I mean, I put it underneath the sheets. I held on to that thing. He's not going to kill me holding a Bible. Nobody would do that. But I remember opening that thing and I went, wow, this is like nuts. I can't understand a word in this thing. And then you give your heart to Christ and it's like a light comes on. It was a mystery in the past and then it's illuminated. That's why I personally believe those who are truly born again and know the Lord, I think there's a hunger in your heart for the Bible. Peter talks about that, you know, desiring the milk or desiring the word like babies desire milk. And I think that's part of the light being turned on. Matthew 11:25. In Matthew 11:25, it says, at that time, Jesus answered and said, I thank you, Father, Lord of heaven and of earth, that you have hidden these things from the wise and the prudent and have revealed them to babes. Simple thinkers. It's a mystery. You want to know how big of a mystery it is? 1 Peter chapter 1, verse 10 says something that is absolutely amazing. Listen to this. 1 Peter 1:10 begins by saying, of this salvation, the prophets, your salvation, the prophets have inquired and searched carefully, who prophesied of the grace that would come to you, searching what or what manner of time the Spirit of Christ who was in them was indicating when he testified beforehand the sufferings of Christ and the glories that would follow. Listen carefully. It was revealed to them that they were not serving themselves, but you, Calvary Chapel, tonight. When they spoke of the things which have now been told to you by those who have preached the gospel to you by the Holy Spirit sent forth from heaven, things that even angels desire to look into. Isn't that amazing? Angels come to Bible studies, according to that passage. Somehow in God's economy, angels are listening in, and by the Holy Spirit, if the Holy Spirit is working in a church and taking the Word of God, and the Word is to prophet, to prophesy, not necessarily to tell the future tomorrow, but to hold forth the Word. So what I'm doing now is putting forth the Word. Angels, listen in. God has set it up that way. This mystery is so complex that even angels sit around and they're listening to what's being taught. They desire to look into these things. That's amazing to me. Somebody asked me, can angels or can the devil listen to me when I pray? Does he hear my prayers and then go and undo everything that I'm praying for? You know, I personally don't believe that he can. I think that's private talk. I think that's pillow talk, if you don't mind me using that term, between me and God. And there's no way that the Lord is going to allow the enemy to listen to my intimacy with him. I just don't buy it. Besides, so what? I'm not praying to the enemy. I'm praying to Jesus Christ. I'm praying to my Lord. And I don't care if he can hear or not. Greater is he that's in me than he that's in the world. So don't ask that question. I'm going to give you that answer. I don't think so. I think it's holy. I think it's private. I think it's behind closed doors, maybe even a closet, huh, where we pray. Incredible thing. The mystery plan of God. Ephesians 3:9 says that to make plain to everyone the administration of this mystery, which for ages past was kept hidden in God. Isn't that something? It's just hidden away. He's waiting. Who created all things, his intent was that now, through the church, the manifold wisdom of God should be made known to the rulers and authorities in heavenly places. Now, I just read that real quick, and maybe you missed it. Listen to this. Through the church, That's you right now. The manifold wisdom of God should be made known to the rulers and the authorities in heavenly places. Spiritual leaders. Spiritual entities in the heavenlies. God is talking, teaching, revealing things to the angelic world through the church. Ephesians, beginning at Ephesians 3:9. Isn't that amazing? Doesn't that just kind of get you excited? No, I don't. It gets me excited. I'm excited about this. I mean, we don't know much, but it is kind of neat to know something angels don't know. I like that.
8: 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You know, this message is part of Pastor Jack's series called The Book of Ephesians. It's a series through Paul's letter to the Ephesians, discovering the riches, the walk, and the warfare of every believer. 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
12: Let me ask you this. Have you ever been in a valley so low that you just need another brother or sister in Christ to help you crawl out? Yeah, my hand is up. Yeah. Reach out. I'm so grateful that my church, and I know many churches have this, but my church offers the Grief Share program. It's at a lot of churches. So if you're facing grief over the loss of a loved one, like I have, sign up. Show up. I'm so grateful for that. You know, there are other things too. If you're struggling with an addiction of any kind, there are groups for that. Many of them led by people who have been exactly where you are. Reach out, sign up, show up. Need help in your marriage? What do? Sign up, get into counseling, sign up, show up. God is there with you. Reach out, take the next step to get the help you need. He understands. I mean, He knows you and me from the top of our head to the bottom of our toes. Just reach for His hand. Sign up and show up. Amen.
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14: Your purpose in life really is to let other people know about Jesus, not just in the words that you use if you have the opportunity to share the gospel, but in the way your life is. And when people know you long enough to see your character for who you are, when people see that over a period of time, you've really changed, I think that's very impactful because many people are cynical about the idea that anybody can change. If you think that your purpose in life is simply to grow closer to Christ for your own purposes, that's not it. If that was your only purpose in your Christian walk, well, then God should just take you to heaven now because you're never going to get that good as you will once you're in glory. No, you have a purpose in this life to grow, to become more like Jesus. That purpose isn't just for you. 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
12: Good morning to you. I'm Donna Rush with KDAR's Morning Rush. It's time to listen in to Dr. J. Vernon McGee as he takes us through the Bible. This pre-recorded program is sponsored by Through the Bible Incorporated.

0: You've heard the expression, a picture is worth a thousand words. Well, we all know it's true. One picture can sometimes tell a story better than words ever could. As we make our way through the Bible, we see that God's Word models that too. When He wants to describe His love and care, He tells us He's our shepherd. When we need assurance of His protection, He tells us His name is our rock and our fortress, a place to hide in times of trouble. And Scripture includes so many other great pictures. So hop aboard the Bible bus as we prepare to learn that God crafted one of the most beautiful pictures of our relationship with Him in a rather surprising model, a building, an exquisitely detailed metaphor of all the ways that He designed our fellowship to be with Him. So as you grab your copy of God's Word and turn to Exodus 38, we got time to hear from Dennis, who's traveling through the Bible with us. Let's listen.
1: I love the Bible because it's made a huge difference in my life. My name is Dennis. I live in St. Louis, Missouri. And 7 years ago, I had a massive heart attack. And I couldn't go to work anymore. And I was very depressed. And I had listened to and read devotionals. And I read through the Bible once and didn't really get anything out of it. I mean, I just couldn't understand it. And I was to a very low point, kind of, I was at home by myself, and my wife would go to work, and I Googled Bible studies, and through the Bible came up, and I started listening to the app, and I wasn't real good about it. I would listen here and there, and, you know, and I would never kept up with it, but I got better, and started listening more regularly and more regularly, and then I started taking your guys' advice and reading the passage before I listened to the Bible study, and that made a huge difference. And then recently, God put it on my heart to actually sit down and take notes as if it was a study, a school. And I've done that through Revelation, you know, through our study here on Genesis so far, and it's made a huge difference. I mean, that's like I've never heard or seen the Bible before ever. It's just opened my eyes to the incredible truth and how much God really loves me and loves the world and how painful it must be to see people turn away from Him. And it breaks my heart to see people who don't want a relationship with God. Anyway, I don't want to keep going. I just want to tell you thank you so much for you guys and what you do. And I love the app. And I just praise God for you and your team. Thank you so much.
0: Well, thanks, Dennis. It was powerful to hear how much God's Word means to you. I'll save you a seat as we move along. And what about you? Has God's Word met you in a difficult time? What are you doing to get more out of our studies together? And if you've been on the Bible bus for a full trip or two or more, what advice would you pass along to others who are just getting started on their Bible bus journey? You know, we'd love to hear your story. 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In Canada, Box 25325, London, Ontario, N6C, 6B1. Let's pray. Father, thank you for communicating your love for us in so many creative ways. Give us hearts of understanding and eyes to see your grace in our study of your word. In Jesus' very precious name, amen. We're off to Exodus 38 as we go through the Bible with Dr. J. Vernon McGee.
2: Now today, friends, as we come to the 38th chapter of the book of Exodus, we're still in this section where we are looking at the tabernacle. The blueprint was given beginning at chapter 25 for all of the details of the tabernacle. And now Bezalel and his helpers are constructing the tabernacle. In fact, I take it that the tabernacle has been constructed, but just hasn't been set in order as it will be. And chapter 38 pays particular attention to the outer court. I would say that everything that's in chapter 38 relates to the outer court. And friends, this is very important for us to see. Now, the tabernacle proper was 30 cubits by 10 cubits. Now, we have paid attention to that. We've gone into the details of that. And I hope you have before you right now in our notes, we have an entire page given to the chart of the tabernacle. I'm looking at that right now. I hope you are. And if you are, it'll make this more meaningful to you. Now, the main tabernacle, or the main part of it, was 30 by 10 by 10 cubits. It was made of boards that were acacia wood overlaid with gold on all sides and joined together by bars and held upright by the fact that they were put down in sockets. And they were carried on the wilderness march. And then the minute that the children of Israel would come into camp, the pillar of cloud would stop. Then they would come up and under it, and the tabernacle that had been carried all through the camp, we're going to see that in the book of Numbers, that three tribes would move out and then part of the tabernacle, and the ark would always lead on the wilderness march. So the ark would come in, and it was put down on the sand of the desert, and then all around it, the tabernacle would be put up. And then you'd have, in this particular section, you'd have these golden bars that would be put down along the side. They were held together by the rings and the boards, and that bound the tabernacle together. Then over it, there would be put these four robes, actually, or four coverings. You have the first covering, which would be the linen, then the goat skins dyed red, the ram's skin, and then the badger's or seal skin on the outside, that was to protect it. The beauty of the tabernacle had to be seen from within. And everything within speaks of worship and, of course, praise, adoration of God, blessing to the individual. Now, in this outer court, which was 100 cubits by 50 cubits, there were these two articles of furniture that were out there, the brazen altar and laver. Now, here is where the sin question had to be settled. The sinner would come here to the gate, and when he would stand there as a sinner, the priest would bring him in. He'd put his right hand upon the head of the victim, whether it was a lamb or a goat or whether it was another animal like an ox. Then the animal was slain. Then the priest would offer it on the altar. That is as far as the individual went. From then on, he went in the

significant and especially meaningful, actually, for us today. Now, will you notice, first of all, the altar of burnt offering is brought to our attention. I begin reading now at verse 1. And he made the altar of burnt offering of chittim wood. 5 cubits was the length thereof, 5 cubits the breadth thereof. It was 4 square, and 3 cubits the height thereof. Now, the height of it equaled, of course, the ark or the mercy seat on the inside. Here was where the victim was offered, and that was the judgment of the sin of the individual that came, or in many cases, it was the nation that was in view. And when it was the nation, it was the morning and evening sacrifice and was a burnt offering. But on here was all of the offerings that were made in Israel. When this altar was constructed, no other altar could be made. It would be absolutely blasphemy to build any other altar anywhere else. This is the approach to God, only by the cross, you see. Now, it's 5 cubits by 5 cubits. It's the largest article of furniture, as you can see. Actually, 7.5 feet long, 7.5 feet wide, and 3 cubits, which would mean 4.5 feet high. All the other articles could have been apparently put on the inside of it. And it was the prominent place, because here is where the sin question must be settled. There'd be no such thing as worship, and no such thing as blessing until they came by this altar here. Now, the horns speak of strength, the ability of Christ to save. And now we have instructions here concerning the details that have to do with the altar. There had to be certain pots and pans and staves and rings and all that sort of thing. And I think there's meaning in every detail, as we've said. Now you have in verse 8, and he made the laver of brass and the foot of it of brass. Now there was a place beneath for the washing of the feet, and the place above was for the washing of the hands. And it was made of the looking glasses of the women assembling, which assembled at the door of the tabernacle of the congregation. Now, those mirrors were made of brass. In that day, mirrors were high-polished brass, and women hadn't changed. They carried mirrors in that day, and I guess they were much heavier than some of the pocketbooks that some of the women carry today. But in that day, they had that which was heavy, you see. But the women brought their mirrors, and the brazen laver was made out of those mirrors. The mirror represents the Word of God. It's the Word of God that shows the believer that he needs cleansing, and the laver's there for the cleansing. You have the same thing in your bathroom. You have a mirror, and beneath the mirror, you have a wash basin. Now, the mirror doesn't wash it off. The law today won't save you. You can rub up against it all you want to. But there is a fountain filled with blood drawn from Emmanuel's veins, and sinners plunge beneath that flood, lose all their guilty stains. Now, these are the two articles of furniture that are in the outer court. Now, he's going to talk about that outer court. He hasn't talked about it much before. Verse 9, and he made the court on the south side southward. The hangings of the court were of fine twine linen, 100 cubits. Their pillars were 20, and their brazen sockets 20. The hooks of the pillars and their fillets were of silver. And for the north side of the hangings, and it was the same thing on the north side, and it would be 50 on the two ends of the outer court, of this fence that's around. Now, that fine twine, byssus linen, you see, again speaks of the humanity of Christ. And that separated, actually, man from God. I was greatly distressed to have handed to me an article concerning a message that a president of a so-called conservative seminary gave at one of these knife and fork clubs. I'd spoken at that club years ago. Well, the reporter, as he took the message down, said that this preacher made this statement that what we needed to do was to follow the teachings of Jesus.
even if you deny

0: the deity of Christ, if you just followed the teachings of Jesus, you'd bring peace into the world. Well, that's not true. There's no peace for man apart from the shed blood of Christ, friends. You see, that linen fence shut man out from God. The life of Christ doesn't save us. It's the death of Christ that saves us. And when we have preachers that pretend to be conservative giving a message like that, no wonder there's so much confusion in the world today. But anywhere you turn in God's Word, even to the tabernacle at the very beginning, when God is teaching man by picture, all of these things happen to them for examples unto us. If you can just read an ABC book and look at pictures like a baby, you can understand that the life of Christ and the teachings of Christ cannot save you. To begin with, you couldn't measure up to his life nor his teachings at all. And it's perfect nonsense to whine out that type of thing today. It's been ground out now by modernism for years that's got us in the difficulty we're in this country today. And it's time somebody is putting it right on the line and telling it like it is. The teachings of Christ won't save you, friends. It was the death of Christ upon the cross. And this white linen fence shut out man from God and God from man. He'll have to be approached some other way. And that's the reason that brazen altar is there. Now, this fence, to take a look at it, there were sockets here, not of silver. The sockets were of silver at the tabernacle proper, but here brass. And brass, as we've seen, is the metal of judgment. That picture of the glorified Christ, his feet was like burnished brass. I tell you, my friend, the sin question has to be judged. You can't go into God's presence today any more than you could take a criminal out of death row and turn him loose in society and present to him a house and lot and $50,000 to begin life. God doesn't do that sort of thing. And men better not do that sort of thing. The sin question must be settled. A man must recognize that he is a sinner and come into God's presence on that, so that the outer course rested upon brass. But at the top, there was these capitals that were on top of the posts as they were around. They were made of silver. And you know, silver is the metal of redemption. We'll see that again in this chapter. It's very important for us to see that, by the way. Now, we find, therefore, that in the outer court, even in this fence that was around it, that shut man out, but that God had made a way. And it was that he had judged sin and provided a redemption for man that he might be clothed in the righteousness of Christ. What a picture. Well, you could stand there and look at the tabernacle and get the gospel, my friend. It's there for us. Now, I'm not going to read the rest of the details of the court, because to me, if you're just going to read them, all you've got is a blueprint, and it gets pretty boring. Now, it may not get boring to you, but it does to me. So I'm going to drop down now to verse 18, because now there is an entrance. You don't climb over the fence. You have to come in through the gate, through the door, into the sheepfold. And here's the gate and the door. Now, verse 18, and the hanging for the gate of the court was needlework of blue and purple and scarlet. All of these speak of the person of Christ. Blue, he came from heaven, his deity. And the scarlet speaks of his humanity, the blood he shed. And blue and scarlet combined give you the purple. And purple is royalty. He was born king of the Jews. Now, will you notice? And 20 cubits was the length, and the height of the bread was 5 cubits. That was as high as the fence was on the outside. That'd be 7.5 feet. That'd be pretty hard even for a basketball player to look over into the inside. You see, it shut man out altogether. Now, you find this is the entrance. It's a wide entrance. Anyone can come. It's wide enough for any sinner to come in, but this is the way that he'll have to come. This is the entrance. No other entrance anywhere. That's so important to see. You actually have 3 entrances into the Holy of Holies, and you have only one that can bring us into the presence of God, and that's Christ. And you remember he said, I am the way. The way here is the gate. He says, I am the truth. The truth is the way into the place of worship. And you remember the Lord Jesus said, if you're going to worship God, you'll have to worship him in spirit and truth. I have news for you. And I don't mean to be harsh, but it is harsh. You don't worship God going to a liberal church, friend. You got to worship him in truth. You can't deny the deity of Christ. You can't deny he died for your sins. And worship him, you insult him. You don't worship, you insult him. And actually, it'd be best if a lot of folk would not even go to church. That is, to certain churches, their own condition is not good, and certainly the church there is insulting the Lord Jesus. You have to worship him in truth. And therefore, that is the thing he said. I'm the way, the truth, and the life. Now, that veil speaks of the life he gave up on the cross, and the veil was rent in twain, and he brings you right into the presence of God. He's the way, the truth, and the life. No man cometh to the Father but by me. You don't rush into God's presence, friend. Where did you get the idea you could come unannounced? Where did you get the impression that I had sort of a secret way into God? I don't have one. I can only come through Christ. Every sinner has to come this way into his presence. Now, here is the thing that I want to call your attention to that I think is amazing. There's always been the question of the individual Israelite. The nation Israel is called a son. God never called an individual Israelite. And the question was, and by the way, is today, who is a Jew? Is he one that has just been born a Jew? Or does his religion make him a Jew? Well, actually, in the Old Testament, and I agree with the Orthodox Jews in the nation Israel today, that you have to be born one. And God had a provision that you had to be a redeemed, which means you had to be a born-again one. Now, he made a provision. Did you know the nation was a chosen nation, but each individual had to be redeemed? Now, will you notice this? I'll have to drop down now to verse 25. And the silver of them that were numbered of the congregation was 100 talents and 1,703.15 shekels after the shekel of the sanctuary. A beka for every man, that is half a shekel. Now, these are measurements that, even if we knew what they mean, and I could tell you what they mean, but it would be meaningless because that's not the thing that's important for us today. There's a spiritual message for us because I don't expect any of you to bring any silver to be accepted because we've been redeemed by the precious blood of Christ, which is more precious than silver and gold. So don't be bringing silver and gold. You can't buy your way in. But silver was the metal of redemption, and every Israelite had to be redeemed to be acceptable. Now, let's understand that very thoroughly, because you hear the argument. Many people come and say, well, you mean that every Jew, because he's a member of the chosen nation, was saved in that day? No, no, my, only a remnant. All the way through it was a remnant. It's a remnant today of those people, and frankly, it's a remnant of the Gentiles today. And I want to say this. A very small percentage of church members are saved. Very small percentage. A very wealthy man in Tulsa, Oklahoma, an oil man, he said to me, we were playing golf. He said, you know, my wife and I used to go, and they mentioned a certain church. And he says, we went there and sat down with the rest of the hypocrites. None of us, he said, were born again. We just put up a front. And even before Sunday night, when the sun went down, we were all drunk. May I say to you, your church members today, that doesn't mean very much. In these days in which we're living, you have to be redeemed. And these people had to be redeemed. Now notice, I'll have to drop down here. A beaker for every man that's half a shekel, after the shekel of the sanctuary, for them to be numbered. And verse 27, and 100 talents of silver were cast, the sockets of the sanctuary and the sockets of the veil, 100 sockets of the 100 talents, a talent for a socket. In other words, the redemption money is what made these sockets. That is, this was where the tabernacle proper was placed. It rested upon silver and rested upon redemption. Now, you and I today, and every individual will have to personally accept the redemption that's in Christ. You have to pay the redemption price. Now, what is that redemption price? Well, it's without silver and gold. Oh, everyone that thirsty. The only condition is today, are you thirsty? Would you like to have a drink of the water of life? It's free, friends. Salvation is free, but it's not cheap. It costs God everything. He gave his son to die and to pay the price, and you're redeemed today by blood. These people had to accept a redemption, the individual, before actually he was redeemed. And many did not, of course. Here in the wilderness, they had to accept it. It was forced upon them. But when they got in the land, if they wanted to be numbered, they had to pay a redemption price. Thank God it's already been paid for us, and it's without money and without price today. It's just to be thirsty. Do you want to be saved? Do you recognize you have a need, that you're a sinner? Then come. The money's been paid, and that money was the blood of Christ, and it enables you to come to God and to be accepted through Christ. What a picture we have here in the outer court. We'll finish the book of Exodus next time, and then we're going to move on to the Gospel of Mark in the New Testament. May God richly bless each one of you, my beloved.
1: 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I'm Steve Schwetz, and I'll be sure to save you a seat for our final day in the desert.

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2: I don't know about you, but I feel like I can never just have enough words of wisdom, you know, spoken into my life. So I thought I would share some of these words from a recent interview with Pastor Jordan Hall over at Bethany Christian Reformed Church in Bellflower.
3: Probably the first scripture that I ever learned, and it's kind of continued to be a staple for me. It's John 3:30. He must become greater and I must become less. And what I love about that text is that John had everything in the world set before him, right? He had a thriving ministry, he had a pretty strong cult following. People were giving him a real sense of their attention and awe. And yet when Jesus steps on the scene, even though Jesus is mostly unknown at this point, he made sure everyone knew the most important thing for me to do was to take my hands off of the wheel, to back out into the background, and to make sure that everyone's focus, whatever it takes, is on Jesus. Because as he says so rightly, I'm not even fit to tie his sandals. And I would argue even 2,000 years later, that's just so true for me and so true, I think, for the rest of the church and whoever may be listening to this, is that if any way your life can be unwound 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
8: We're talking about why we continue to have major homeless problems. Why are people so angry here in Los Angeles? Because we had a raid of federal and state and city officers bust a bunch of drug dealers off of Skid Row with the idea of cleaning up Skid Row. And why are people upset that that would happen? Wouldn't that make things safer for the homeless? Wouldn't it be better? And what I'm telling you is that the reason is philosophical. The reason that things do not change is because we don't want to change the philosophy that is behind a lot of the policies. And that's why
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1: So glad you are here for KDAR's Morning Rush. I'm Donna Rush. It is 9 a.m. That means it's time for us to check in with Seculo about some of those issues affecting our freedoms and more. 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
13: Welcome to Seculo. It is Logan Seculo. Packed show today. Going to be joined by Rick Grinnell and Jeff Balaban from ACLJ Jerusalem. It is, again, packed show. This story really caught my attention this morning because of all of the different kinds of North Korean spy attempts or, you know, kind of James Bondy kind of situations. This one could affect all of us if we're not careful enough. So much so, this caught my attention so much so I forgot to put the hair gel in my hair. So now I got this, you know, I got whatever's going on right here. So forgive me for that. Phone lines are open at 1-800-684-3110. The FBI announced this with the DOJ that they disrupted this attempt from North Korea. By the way, a successful attempt for a number of years where remote jobs, So think about how many remote workers there are now. Remote jobs, sometimes, you know, very easy entry level kind of positions, and some higher level positions, a lot of them in middle America, Texas, Ohio, were being covertly operated by North Koreans, and money was being then funneled to potentially, the quote is, every one of these jobs is funding a stream for a nuclear and ballistic missiles program obtained with the stolen identity of an American and the trust of an American employer. So when you start looking at hiring remote workers, this is a very interesting new thing we have to keep an eye out. Because successful job interviews, laptops being operated, laptop farms being operated inside the United States, but being controlled by operatives in North Korea and having the funding, you know, essentially leapfrog and make its way to North Korea. And they sent small businesses to Fortune 500 companies. And again, with a growing variety, and a lot of this came from some, direct statements from the FBI, a growing variety of identity and location, tasks that were really done to where you could not tell that these people were not operating within the United States of America, including appearing on camera, participating in job interviews and meetings, verifying fraudulent identities, shipping packages, and even, get this, completing urine and fingerprint tests. I don't know how they do that. I'm not asking that question, but it is interesting that they were able to do this inside the United States. Again, that the Justice Department was able to find this out. This was happening again over multiple years. It does make you have to think. I mean, this is some of the quotes. These schemes threaten the security of the IT systems and data of the deceived U.S. employers and leave countless victims of identity theft. But we have to look at it. They went deep in this. I think this also, you have to rethink how hacking works, how cybersecurity works, because they did not hack anything. They were let in to be a paid, happy employee, someone you may have dealt with, remote worker. How many remote workers have you not ever met in person? Plenty. I have to say, this should be a wake-up call even to our own team that hires people here. That you never know who you're really dealing with, and we have to figure out ways to be on the front lines of new cybersecurity. Thankfully, the DOJ was able to uncover this, but I don't think any of us were thinking this way, that this was even something that was not necessarily possible, but we're even thinking this way, and they are. They can think the people who want to potentially cause destruction in the United States or find out what's happening here, they are coming up with very, very high-tech and unique ways to do this. These seizures, they seized 187 computer devices in Texas. Again, computer devices that were then looking like that they were here in America, but then being controlled by outside forces. What do you think about this? Phone lines are open for you at 1-800-684-3110. 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And trust me, if you want to look up how many devices you have connected to your Wi-Fi, I think you'd be pretty shocked. I am sure it's over 50 in my home. Without a doubt, it is over 50. Think about your lights, think about security systems, Ring doorbells, all those things. Phone lines are open, 1-800-684-3110. We'll be right back.
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17: John Adams understood one incredibly important thing about America. America cannot endure
18: and cannot forget that it requires freedom, endurance, and character to survive. While serving as president, Adams always remembered that America would not survive. It could not govern itself, control its own passions. Adams wrote, "Our Constitution was made only for a moral and religious people. It is wholly inadequate to the government of any other." Adams understood that self-government depended on much, much more than the document itself. It depended and was guided by faith, by virtue, by responsibility, and above all, by self-restraint. Because government can enforce laws, but it cannot create character. Our Constitution protects a free people, but our Constitution cannot create a moral people. It cannot create self-restraint. That's up to us.
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13: Again, how would you know if you hired a fake worker, if they're showing up, if they are having meetings, if they are Zooming in, if they are completing fingerprint analysis, urine analysis? How much more checking can you do? Well, we found out that, again, these remote, and they said they're primarily focused on IT workers, which tells you something of what they were targeting. But I think it probably goes well beyond that. We need to be well aware of that with any organization that is hiring remote workers. It's a new world, and there are now new schemes. But again, this scheme was successful. Hundreds and hundreds of laptops that were being essentially routed, I guess the easy way, routed and controlled by North Korea and then funded. That's the main thing. The money then was going, at least a percentage of that income, was going back to North Korea, essentially funding, you know, all the atrocities that happens there. And, you know, we talk about Iran, we talk about Russia all the time. North Korea, kind of, it feels like we've pushed off. And I understand to some extent because President Trump has awkwardly had this, you know, strange, albeit probably good for us, relationship with Kim Jong-un in terms of their, you know, connection point, if you will, where it has kept us out of that conflict. But as everything else starts to bubble up, whether it is Israel with teaming up with the United States and Saudi Arabia, or whether that is what's happening in Ukraine and Russia, what's happening all over the world, what happens in Nigeria, when you start throwing in now North Korea, I understand it can be overwhelming. But I think this is one of those ones where we need to just be more aware of what's happening. Because they said these were employees at small businesses all the way up to Fortune 500 companies. You can kind of understand how it would get lost in the shuffle at a Fortune 500 company, because there's just so many employees. There's so many people doing menial tasks, if you will, or working IT remotely. And that's not uncommon. IT employees typically are now working remotely. There's no reason for them to have to be always in the office. But when you talk about a small business that maybe is hiring 10 people, and they're also dealing with these same issues. And this is, again, a statement from the FBI. This is from the FBI Cybersecurity Division. This is Brett Leatherman. He said, North Korea continues to deploy remote IT workers using stolen identities to infiltrate American companies and generate revenue for the regime and its weapons program. Today, the FBI and DOJ announced a series of coordinated actions against the threat, securing charges against 14 individuals, conducting two arrests, seizing 190 devices, and executing operations at more than 40 suspected laptop farms. And where are these laptop farms? In Texas. And I believe there's also some in Ohio. Close coordination between the private sector and federal law enforcement was central to the operation. To further combat the threat, the FBI has issued a public service announcement with detailed mitigation guidelines for U.S. companies. So they're putting out PSAs to saying, be careful who you're hiring. And honestly, it's very difficult. They create fake Gmail accounts. They put a list of Gmail accounts. It's like, if you happen to, you know, get in touch with one of these, know this happened. And, you know, all of this just happened a couple weeks ago, by the way. They did all these searches in late September. The FBI conducted these searches and law enforcement actions over 40 residents in Texas known to be operating laptop farms. It goes on in very, very specific detail on how this all works and how this all the funding works. And you can find all of that out. But when you hear about it, look, a statement just came out from Kash Patel, the director of the FBI. And he said, North Korea is not going to use American companies as ATMs to bankroll its regime. 12 indictments, nearly 190 devices seized, 40 suspected laptop farms targeted across Texas. The FBI and the Justice Department are dismantling these networks and holding those responsible accountable. Outstanding coordination with CrowdStrike and our private sector partners. Again, CrowdStrike is involved in this. Largely operating in most big companies has something to do with CrowdStrike. This to me is a much more wild story. because it does affect you. You need to be keenly aware. Most of you work in one of these kind of organizations or companies, have a job where you're dealing with remote workers in some way. I mean, we have heard about the actual infiltration where people are working inside of companies. We understand that happens and that you could get past all of that. But this could happen in a widespread way when you have such coordinated efforts and you have people posing as Americans or actually Americans who have connections to North Korea, who are then getting a, like I said, a job that's not necessarily the highest paid job, could be an entry level position, creates a funding stream for North Korea, and also creates a ton of intel and gathers a ton of intel and information in a way that is immoral, but not necessarily, I mean, of course, now it's illegal, but in a way where they did things on the up and up. Apparently, perceivably. They went and got a job. It wasn't a hacking situation. They were allowed in with open arms. We need to be really careful about this. And I think we need to start looking into what cybersecurity means, like I said, in 2026, and how even the ACLJ can get involved, and how we all need to create some sort of way, maybe work with the FBI to showcase this, to make sure that your small business isn't becoming, not necessarily always, by the way, because this is what it said. It wasn't always just for intel. It's also just for funding. North Korea needs the money. They need the revenue. So how can they get American dollars into North Korea? It's a very clever way to do it. Like I said, a very spy movie way to do it. There's something oddly romantic about it in weird ways, because it's like it's this, it didn't necessarily physically hurt anyone individually. Like, it wasn't like they were in there attacking people. They were getting jobs and working. There's something so, storytellery about this that it can capture your imagination, but also needs to be a big red flag and a big warning sign. And gives a little more credence to when we're talking about the world of remote workers, what that actually needs to look like. We've lived in that post-COVID world where it happens. And look, I understood. We learned that a lot of people do not need to be in the office. Some people thrive outside the office. They don't need to be in the daily lives of everyone. And sometimes they do great work. But how do you vet all of this successfully? So hopefully the FBI, the DOJ, and all this will come up with new ways. So not only just active on the post side, where they are now creating new ways that you can try to keep yourself aware, but preemptively stopping this from happening. Phone lines are open. What do you think about this? 1-800-684-3110. It can be a little scary, I'll be honest, because it's not always about cybersecurity. It could be, again, small businesses. And then also, we have to move in the next segment to our friend Rick Grinnell is going to be joining us. There's a lot happening in that world. Another investigation has been opened into Representative Omar. We're going to discuss that with him. And then later on in the show, at the same time we're dealing with these global conflicts, President Obama, speaking in Europe, I believe, just yesterday, or maybe it was earlier today, it's kind of making the rounds today, talking about his relationship with Benjamin Netanyahu, what he warned him of, and what happens with Israel, and what he then decides to, midway through, essentially blame Israel on, is shocking, really disturbing, because he does a really good job, as he always does, of starting and ending with kind of the middle ground, the nuance, and then somewhere in the middle there, Israel takes the blame to the point of an extreme nature. We're going to talk about that coming up with Jeff Balaban from ACLJ Jerusalem. So if you want to get a hold on any of those topics, I'm happy to talk about them today. 1-800-684-3110. 1-800-684-3110. I also want to encourage you, if you like this show, if you like what we do here, because look, this isn't the number one story on the news today. But I said, I think this is something that our audience needs to hear about, because it affects likely the listener of this show, the viewer of this show. Because it is not something when my, heads of departments come up and say, look, we want to hire somebody, they're a remote worker. I've never thought, well, have you tried to vet them to make sure they're not infiltrating from North Korea or Iran or whatever? Like, that hasn't crossed my mind. It hasn't crossed my mind. And by the way, we do those dives. We do the social media checks. We do those kind of things. Identity, obviously confirming your identity, all those kind of things, background checks. But if they have stolen identity, fake Facebook, Instagram, and they look like they have a total social media life, they're doing calls with you on Zoom or whatever it may be. How do we get to that next level without, and even if they figured out a way, I'm sure that, again, there's a way for them to do something in person. And then, of course, it can be siphoned off. And what if they're doing a good job? It's not like we heard a lot of people were getting fired. They were doing a good job. They were doing the job they were supposed to do at the same time creating funding for North Korea ballistic missiles programs and obviously giving the opportunity to infiltrate Fortune 500 companies and small businesses. And this all was focused in Texas and Ohio. Now, Texas makes sense in some ways. You know, you think Texas, you're like, I can't believe it's Texas. Texas, the IT side of Texas is huge. But my son is a professional gamer, so he tells me about Texas all the time. You know, Texas is one of the best places. So I understand that that's why Texas was probably one of the hubs for this. And it's also, of course, one of the biggest states and right in the middle of the country. I want to hear from you, though. Phone lines are open, 1-800-684-3110. As we head to a break, consider supporting the ACLJ by going to aclj.org. If you thought about becoming an ACLJ champion, today's a good day to do that. That is someone that gives on a monthly basis, which is very nice. You sign up, set it and forget it, as they used to say on one of those infomercials. But, of course, you can't. You don't have to forget it. We want you to be a champion. And you can cancel, of course, at any time. But I encourage you to do that. Go to, right now, aclj.org/champions. And sign up. Again, we don't differentiate between champions. A champion may give $5 a month, they may give $500 a month. We know you are dedicating a portion of your income to supporting our work. And I know that that is not easy right now. I know that's a tank of gas or more to do, or a gallon of gas, you know, for in so many states right now. So when you do that, know how much we really appreciate it. Go to aclj.org. We'll be back in just a minute with Rick Grinnell.
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13: Welcome back to Secula. Rick Grinnell's joining us now live. Rick, I mean, we just touched on a couple different topics. We started the show talking about the fact that this FBI, you know, raid that they've got hundreds of devices to find out, you know, these laptops that were all seized because we were accidentally in small businesses and Fortune 500 companies hiring North Korean, you know, infiltrates in many different ways through remote work, which I think has to change the way we look at that. But at the same time, also, we have another what looks to be investigation into Ilhan Omar happening right now, facing maybe another probe. Again, someone who has been no love lost between maybe the current administration and Ilhan Omar. And, of course, the president said he had no idea about the raid. Vice President Vance said the same thing. But both of them, of course, acknowledged the fact that she has been steeped in controversy the entire time. So no one seems to be super shocked that this is to happen right now. And, of course, it happens on the heels of right before the midterm elections. And there's going to be political uproar from that. But I wanted to first get your thoughts on this, not only the raid that happened, but of course now knowing that there is now the financial side looking like beyond the immigration status from decades ago.
0: Look, I think that there's been smoke from the immigration issues around Ilhan Omar for quite a long time. And the Biden administration should have looked into this when the allegations started coming out, clearly pointing to the fact that she's lied about her status and coming in. And we should probably drop back here for a second and just say that, you know, hundreds of millions of people around the world want to become U.S. citizens. They're all trying to get into the United States. And sometimes we have situations where we need to look further and see that you know, there are rumors or business associates are pushing innuendos about certain people. And that's why we have the State Department and DHS to look at the facts and to decide who gets a visa and ultimately green card or immigration status that becomes an American citizen. And so I think that we should first start with the fact that we're extremely generous with our visas and our immigration and citizenship. We are extremely generous, but we want to take the lessons from Europe that we must also have a rigorous vetting process. And I think the fact is that when Joe Biden was in office, when Barack Obama was in office, the vetting process was not good. And we were forced to rush people in because we had a bleeding heart. And I think Angela Merkel will tell you that that's not a good idea, just to let your heart decide who comes in. Again, there are hundreds of millions of people that want to come in. We have long lines of people that want to come in. No one should be cutting the line. We're already generous. Let's just do the vetting. And when it comes to Ilhan Omar, I think she wasn't vetted. And she has been lying about some aspects of how she became a U.S. citizen. And because she used that process to come into the United States, I think it's only fair to make sure that she was truthful and the process was legitimate.
13: Yeah, and Rick, you have this situation with her specifically. That actually brings up, I was just speaking with one of our guys here who is an incredible worker here. He's Canadian, has been working to get his citizenship, has been working on the naturalization paper, everything, been here for a long time, green card, everything set up fine, married, children, family, and the process is rigorous. The process does take long, it seems like, for these situations, but a situation like someone, again, who has been here, has been an active part of society, wants to be an American, but I've seen the process, and it can be tough. It's not like it's so simple as maybe people think, but somehow you're able to have these moments where it feels like you said, that these moments of either fraudulent paperwork or sympathy play into it, and then it ends up becoming what it is.
0: Look, there is no question that our State Department and DHS officials have to be rigorous because people exaggerate. They lie. They're doing anything they can to get into the United States. And again, it's very difficult for these individuals on the front line who are working for the United States to understand in certain moments what the truth is. And so a lot of times it's wait and see. It's let's check. It's not a fast process. But there are other times when Democrats seem to rush the process because of a situation in a war-torn country or refugees. And that's when the abuse comes in. We need to have a vetting process, regardless of the story, to be able to make sure that individuals coming into the United States are vetted properly. Now, let me add one more point. Too many times, I think the left tries to say that this person in a war-torn country must get out and you know, their life depends on it. And then they jump to the conclusion that we're the only country that should respond. There are a lot of other countries where individuals can be safe, where the UN has a process where refugees can go. It doesn't automatically have to be the United States.
13: Yeah, and of course, Ilhan Omar is using this moment. It feels very, you know, ironic in many ways because the statements that are coming out from Omar's campaign, or from her office and her specifically, feels oddly similar to the rhetoric that President Trump was using just a few years ago when he was being raided and arrested. And now they're using things like, you know, this is an attempt. I mean, this is from what she wrote next. Make no mistake, this is an attempt to target political enemies and weaponize federal law enforcement. For 10 years, Trump has targeted me with baseless lies and smear campaigns. This is the latest escalation in his campaign of political intimidation, and I will not be silenced. I mean, you could flip that and change who we're talking about here. You could have said President Trump was saying that about the Biden administration. It feels like they realize, oh, wait a second. There is a moment here where people also could get riled up by this, so use it as an opportunity.
0: Yeah, I hate political prosecutions. I think that they're wrong. I think they're going to ruin our country. President Trump proved that when you go do the investigations, that the accusations against him fall apart.
13: Right.
0: He was accused of a lot, and it all fell apart. All the legal cases fell apart in the face of political prosecution. I think let's follow the facts. Let's not have political prosecutions, but let's look at the facts and let the facts speak for themselves.
13: I mean, you had Vice President Vance saying, look, if there's nothing there, we move on. That's it. And I think that that's a little refreshing also to hear from one of our elected officials say, you know what? We're doing the job we said. It doesn't matter that there is an election. I mean, likely, I don't think this is going to swing anyone's vote for Ilhan Omar one way or the other. If you decided you're going to vote for her, I don't think this is going to effectively change your mind. So it's probably not going to adjust any election results. But of course, we are just a few days out from the election. But if there is crime there, then of course it's their job to do it.
0: Yeah, look, and I've heard people say that a judge signed off on this, yeah, and that it's not all just DOJ, but there is a check and a balance, and that was done. And so, again, we should all say no political prosecutions are acceptable. Follow the facts.
13: Agreed. Thank you, Rick, for joining us today. I really appreciate it. I know you made some time for us, and go do what you got to do. Have a great rest of your day. And with that, I do want to hear from all of you. Give me a call as we head into the second half hour of Seculo. This is the time to get yourself on the air today. 1-800-684-3110. We take a very short break right here. If you're watching on YouTube or you're watching on Rumble or Facebook, wherever you're watching us live, noon to 1 p.m., we're good. You're good. If you're watching, stick with us. Salem News Channel, we got the whole hour. If you listen to terrestrial radio, some only pick up the first half hour. You can catch the rest of the show either live or later on ACLJ.org or however you get your podcasts. Of course, you can find it on YouTube and be part of the chat. But I encourage you to do that. It's a great way to interact with the show and beyond just listening. 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I need you to become an ACLJ champion if you can. That's at ACLJ.org. We'll be right back to a short break, less than a minute.
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1: Well, you just got to smile when you hear that song, don't you? Joy in the house of the Lord today. I'm Donna Rush with SoCal's Morning Rush. 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
5: This

0: We've all been wounded by something someone said to us. And if we're candid, we'd probably all admit we've said some things that may have hurt someone else. Once those careless words leave our mouths, there's just no getting them back. How can we control our tongues? How can we keep that tiger in the cage? Today on A New Beginning, Pastor Greg Laurie takes us to some specific counsel in the book of James. Today's message is a featured part of our brand new series, Walk This Way.
1: So a number of years ago, I was in Virginia, and a friend of mine, Mel Graham, actually, he's a nephew of Billy Graham, has a cabin there. And he invited Kathy and I to stay in his cabin, which seemed like a lot of fun. It was very cold, and there was some snow out there. And he said, now here's the problem with this cabin. There's no central heating. We use a fireplace and a potbelly stove to heat it. So you have to keep the fire going all day and night long. Well, listen, I'm from California, okay? So I said, honestly, I hate to admit this. I don't know how to build a fire. He says, well, you start with kindling. I said, okay, where do you buy that? He says, you don't buy it. You go pick it up off the ground. I said, okay, what does that look like? So he took this California boy out, and we're tromping through the forest, picking up little sticks and different things, you know, kindling. And he showed me how to build a fire, and we built a very nice fire. And then he said, okay, so now when it fills with ash, you scoop it out and you put it in the metal bucket. You keep it on this concrete surface. And when the bucket is filled, you need to give it some time to cool down. Then you throw it out. Okay, so I said, okay, got it. So the next night it was getting really cold and the buckets were full of ash. And I thought, okay, I'll just throw out the old ash, and I put some more logs on the fire, went outside, and I flung this bucket, and it's like everything went into slow motion, because much to my shock, it was filled with burning embers, and they were going into dried leaves, and they went here, there, and literally, immediately, little fires are, poof, poof, poof, poof. Oh no, and so I jumped over the side. I'm literally picking up burning embers with my hands and throwing them up on the gravel driveway, trying to stop a forest fire. I'm yelling out, Kathy, Kathy, help me. And so I literally thought I was going to burn the whole forest down. So all night I kept waking up and looking out the window, hoping to not see a fire. Thankfully, one did not start. But I learned the truth of what James says in James chapter 3, verse 5. The tongue is a small thing and makes grand speeches, but a tiny spark can set a great forest on fire. So let's see what the Bible says about our words in James chapter 3, starting at verse 1. And I'm reading from the New Living Translation. Dear brothers and sisters, not many of you should become teachers in the church, for we who teach will be judged more strictly. Indeed, we all make mistakes, for if we could control our tongues, we would be perfect and could control also ourselves in every other way. We can make large horses go wherever we want by means of a small bit in its mouth, and a small rudder makes a huge ship turn wherever the pilot chooses to go, even though the winds are strong. In the same way, verse 5, the tongue is a small thing, and it makes grand speeches, but a tiny spark can set a great forest on fire. And among all the parts of the body, the tongue is a flame of fire. It's a world of wickedness corrupting your entire body. It can set your whole life on fire, for it's set on fire by hell itself. People can tame all kinds of animals, birds, reptiles, and fish, but no one can tame the tongue. It's restless and evil and full of deadly poison. Okay, we'll stop there. So what do we learn about the tongue? What do we learn about the words from James? If you're taking notes, here's point number one. What you say reveals who you are. What you say reveals who you are. Verse 2, if you could control your tongues, you would be perfect, and you would control yourself in every other way. The tongue is really a barometer of Christian maturity. Socrates once said to a young student, quote, speak, friend, that I might see you, end quote. You know, we evaluate a person by what they say. And if your life is really transformed by Jesus Christ, your words will be transformed as well. Now, we may pride ourselves as Christians in the fact that we don't do certain sinful things anymore. And that's a good thing. But at the same time, we can also be responsible for doing other things with our words. We would never think of having someone we don't like assassinated, but we would assassinate their character over Sunday brunch. We would never think of pulling out a knife and stabbing someone, but we would think nothing of taking the blade of slander and stabbing someone in the back. So we need to control what we say. The Bible says that every man be quick to listen, slow to speak, and slow to anger. And so we're told to control this. Number two, we need to control what we say. We need to control what we say. The tongue is like a bit in a horse's mouth. I mean, it's an amazing thing. How many of you ride horses? Raise your hand. Well, it's amazing. You get on the back of this incredible animal, and with your reins and with the bit in the mouth of the horse, he will go where you want him to go. You can actually control a whole team of horses in the same way. We managed to tame all kinds of animals. Verse 7, people have managed to tame animals, birds, reptiles, and fish. No one can tame the tongue. Bringing me to point number 3, our words used right can do so much good. Our words used right can do so much good. Just one statement can set the course of your life. Single word of a judge can condemn or pardon you. Saying I do to a partner for life means marriage. Also saying I won't to the temptation of an extramarital affair can save that marriage from destruction. And most importantly, saying I will to Jesus Christ can change your eternal destiny. Number 4, our words used wrongly can do so much damage. Think about one single man from history, Adolf Hitler, with his demonic rhetoric that he gave to the nation of Germany and effectively started World War II. And not only was his nation destroyed in so many ways by his rhetoric, but also over 6 million Jewish people lost their lives in the Holocaust. And many Christians were put to death at this time as well. One man dedicating himself

0: 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It's full of messages that I've given and others. 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You'll love it.
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0: There's many ways that we can use our words to hurt others. One is through gossip and backbiting. Gossip and backbiting. Proverbs 20 verse 19 says that gossip betrays a confidence, so avoid a man who talks too much. We're also told in Proverbs 26, 22, modern translation, listening to gossip is like eating cheap candy. Do you want junk like that in your belly? That's a great translation. And I don't eat a lot of candy, but when I go to a movie, I like to eat Milk Duds with my popcorn. And, you know, I don't feel good after I eat Milk Duds, but I must have Milk Duds with a popcorn. But, you know, the problem is you can't just eat one. Well, I'll have one more. We'll have two more. I'll have five more. That's gossip. There's something very tantalizing when someone comes up and says, hey, have you heard the latest? I don't even know if this is true, but stop. If your sentence begins like that, do not say what you're about to say. I don't know if this is true, but no, don't continue on. Or I wouldn't tell you this, but I know it won't go any further. And we rationalize the sin of gossip and we'll say, well, I'm telling you this so you'll pray. Shut up. You know why you're telling them that. And you know why you're listening to that. And yes, gossip is a sin. Here's another way we can use our words to hurt others. Innuendo. The cousin of gossip is innuendo. That's where you don't say it, but you imply it. Then there's a more subtle misuse of our words through flattery. Flattery. In Proverbs 6:23, the Bible tells us that if we keep his word, he'll keep us from the immoral person and the flattering tongue of the seductress. Listen to this. Gossip is saying behind a person's back what you would never say to their face. Flattery is saying to a person's face what you would never say behind their back. These are us misusing our words. Point number five. If you control your tongues, it's a sign of spiritual maturity. Again, if we would control our tongues, we would be perfect. And the word perfect means full grown. A true mark of spiritual growth is controlling what you say. Heard about a little boy that went over to a pastor's house while the pastor was doing some carpentry. And the little guy's just standing there watching the pastor work away. And finally, the pastor looks over him and says, well, son, are you here to pick up some carpentry tips? And the little guy says, no, I just want to know what a preacher says when he hits his thumb with a hammer. You know, I think a lot of people are watching us. What are you going to say? What are you going to do? You're the follower of Jesus. And one man who seemed to have more trouble with what he said was than any other was Simon Peter. I mean, Peter was the kind of guy, and you know a guy like this or a girl like this, and you might be a person like this, you always speak your mind. By the way, did you know there are inside thoughts and outside thoughts? Some things are better left unsaid, but we just blurt out whatever comes in our mind. We just blurt it out, and that was Peter. One of the best illustrations of this is on the Mount of Transfiguration. Peter, James, and John went with Jesus. They fell asleep, and they woke up to see this sight. There on the mountain stands Jesus, surrounded by Moses and Elijah. What a sacred, holy moment. And Peter decides to say a few words. And he stands up and says, it's good we are here. Let's build three tents, one for

Jesus, one for Moses and one for Elijah. And I love the commentary in the gospel that says, Peter said this because he did not know what to say. You ever had a moment like that? You want to say something, you don't know what to say, and you end up saying the lamest thing of all time. There's an old proverb. It's not in the Bible, but it's a pretty good one. It says, better to be silent and be thought a fool than to open your mouth and dispel all doubt. You know, you might be impressed with a certain person. Well, I like this person. And then they talk. I don't like that person. They should have kept their mouth shut. There was another instance with Peter and Jesus at a place called Caesarea Philippi. And Jesus was with the disciples, and he says, who do people say that I am? Peter says, you are the Christ, the Son of the living God. Jesus said, Peter, flesh and blood did not reveal that to you. You didn't think that up on your own, buddy. And you're Peter, and upon this rock I'll build my church. And then Jesus goes on and says, the Son of Man, speaking of himself, is going to be betrayed. It'll be crucified. And he'll rise again on the third day. And Peter, who probably thought he was on some kind of roll because of what he just said, began to rebuke Jesus repeatedly. And the Lord had to turn to him and say, get behind me, Satan, for you're offending me. So in one moment, he speaks a statement given to him from heaven. And a few moments later, he literally gives a statement from hell. That's how the words that we use work. If we would just pause before we speak.

0: Good practical counsel today from Pastor Greg Laurie, based in the first chapter of James. Glad you're along here on A New Beginning for our new series called Walk This Way. And Pastor Greg will have a final comment from today's message in just a moment. You know, Pastor Greg, our mission here at Harvest Ministries and A New Beginning is knowing Him and making Him known.
1: Yeah.
0: We're all about showing people how to come to know God, how to come into a relationship with God.
1: That's right.
0: Someone can enter into that kind of relationship today, can't they?
1: They can, and it's so simple. And I think because it's so simple, people think, oh, it can't be that easy. Well, look, Jesus did all the heavy lifting. He carried the cross for you. He died on that cross that He carried. This isn't about what you do. It's about what He's done. But here's what the Bible says. Whoever will call upon the name of the Lord will be saved. You say, well, okay, how do I do that? You do it through prayer. And if you pray this prayer after me, I believe God will hear it and answer it, and Christ will come to live inside of you. So if you want Jesus to come into your life and forgive you of your sin, if you want to know that you'll go to heaven when you die, if you want to fill that big hole in your heart, just pray these words if you would. Lord Jesus, I know that I'm a sinner, but I know that You're the Savior who died on the cross for my sin. I am sorry for my sin, and I turn from it now. And I choose to follow You from this moment forward. Be my Savior and my Lord. Be my God and my friend. Thanks for hearing this prayer and answering this prayer. In Jesus' name I pray. Amen. Listen, if you just prayed that prayer, I want you to know that God has heard you and has answered it. The Bible says, these things we write to you that believe on the name of the Son of God, that you may know that you have eternal life, that you may know. It's yours now. God has given it to you because it's the gift of eternal life through Jesus Christ, our Lord. Congratulations and welcome to the family of God.
0: Yeah, that's right. 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Well, we're so glad to have a special guest with us today. He's a well-known author and speaker and apologetics expert. His name is Dr. Frank Turek, and he's the co-author of the book, I Don't Have Enough Faith to Be an Atheist, and it's just been recently revised and expanded. Let me ask you this, Dr. Turek. When your child comes home and says, my teacher said science disproves God, how would you coach a parent through that conversation?
2: Ask a lot of questions. I'd ask, what do you mean by science, number one, because you have to define what you mean. If they define science as searching for causes inside the universe, then how could science disprove a cause outside the universe?
1: Yeah.
2: It couldn't, right? I'd also ask, why does science work? The reason science works is because we live in an orderly universe. Science is a search for causes. When you're doing science, you're trying to figure out what particular cause caused this particular effect. Well, why is there cause and effect? Because this is an orderly universe put together and sustained by a mind. And so there's reliable cause and effect because there's reliable natural laws that do the same thing over and over again. And by the way, those reliable natural laws are fine-tuned. If they were different by just a smidgen, the universe either wouldn't exist or couldn't support life. And this is what science shows us, The very ability to do science presupposes a mind behind the universe, and it also presupposes that we have minds that can detect cause and effect inside the universe. So instead of science disproving God, the argument we make, and I don't have enough faith to be an atheist, is that our very ability to do science presupposes a being like God. If there was no God, first of all, nothing would exist. Secondly, the universe wouldn't be fine-tuned. Thirdly, there wouldn't be natural laws. Laws come from lawgivers that do the same thing precisely and consistently over and over again. And number four, we wouldn't have minds that could ascertain that cause and effect inside the universe like we can now. So much of science presupposes a mind that has created and sustains the universe that we exist in.
0: And you discuss that in your book, I Don't Have Enough Faith to Be an Atheist.
2: Yes, the updated version especially, which comes out this month, has all of that in it. So a lot of times, Dave, the issue is just asking the right questions rather than making statements. When they say science disproves God, you say, okay, first of all, what do you mean by science? Second of all, what evidence do you have for that? Thirdly, why does science work at all? And fourthly, why can we even detect reliable cause and effect?
1: Yeah.
2: I mean, if we're just molecular machines, if we're just moist robots, if we just dance to our DNA, as atheist Richard Dawkins said, how could we even do science? Because we can't follow the evidence where it leads, because we don't have the free will to do so, if atheism's true.
1: Mm-hmm. So these are just some of the things you'll read in this book, written by Frank Turek along with Norman Geisler, I Don't Have Enough Faith to Be an Atheist. 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And you're going to be better equipped than ever to tell others about Jesus.
0: Yeah, that's right. And we're ready to get this on its way to you. 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Well, next time, more insight on how we can keep our faith on fire and keep our tongues under control. But before we go, Pastor Greg has this final comment for us.
1: Now, I've told this to you before, but I want you to think about it. THINK, an acronym, THINK. Before you speak, before you post, before you tweet, before you communicate, run it through this grid right now. T, is it true? What you're about to say, is it true? And are you sure it's true? Number two, will it help? Sometimes something's true, but you don't need to say it. Wow, you look overweight. Is that true? Yes. Is that helpful to the person? I don't think so. Think about how it will affect the person you're saying it to. Is it true? Will it help? Is it inspiring? Is it going to bring someone down or is it going to lift them up? And is it necessary? Do you need to say this? Could it be better left unsaid? And lastly, K, is it kind? Is it true? Is it helpful? Is it inspiring? Is it necessary? Is it kind? You say, Greg, if I were to apply that principle to what I say, I would basically say nothing. Hallelujah. Let it be.
3: A New Beginning was sponsored by Harvest Christian Fellowship and was pre-recorded. Do you ever notice, like, at different times throughout the year, whatever it is, you start getting these memory pictures popping up on all your social media? Well, during the school season, getting all these, memories popping up, and a couple of pictures popped up of my youngest daughter, Faith, on her first day of kindergarten, and then Lauren, my oldest daughter, her first day of second grade. And it just made me think, wow, how time flies so much. I mean, she's in her little kindergarten outfit that was like a little red skirt. because she would not wear leggings or jeans or anything like that. A little cotton skirt and her little t-shirt with a fancy kitten on the front. And then my other daughter, who had her little skirt as well. I guess those were really in. She's got the little green and white plaid skirt with a little green short sleeve shirt. So cute. Do you have pictures like that that pop up? I was just thinking, you know, may each of us just, you know, remember that this is the day the Lord hath made, and let us rejoice and be glad in it, because time truly does fly by. We say that all the time, but it really does when you see those various pictures pop up, don't you? So I say, if you do have children, cherish that time, no matter the age, if they're newborns, if they're school age, if they're in college, if they are grown like mine, let them know every single day that you love them and God does too. Amen.
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13: Hey, good morning. I hope it's not too late to say good morning as we hit 10 o'clock here on 98.3 FM. The Word, Daniel here with you. 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
14: 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This is not some kind of nebulous faith. This is the faith that says, I have heard God speak, and I believe it is true, and I will obey.
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15: Today we are continuing John's series on a faith that pleases God, with a look at history's first example of a true believer, and that would be Abel. What lessons can you learn from Abel? How does your faith compare with his? Stick around. John will help you answer those questions from Hebrews chapter 11, a chapter often called the Hall of Faith. So turn in your Bible to the book of Hebrews or use the MacArthur Study Bible app and follow along with John MacArthur as he begins today's lesson.
14: We're going to return to our look at Hebrews chapter 11. as we embark upon the study of the power of faith, a very foundational study in every sense. In fact, this chapter was written originally under the inspiration of the Holy Spirit to help some people who perhaps did not fully understand salvation by faith to understand it better. It was written to some Jews who constituted a congregation somewhere in Israel. They had come to faith in Christ, but perhaps didn't fully understand the reality of faith and the role that it has always played in salvation. And then, of course, the congregation also had some people there who were a part of the congregation hanging on the edges who had not yet embraced Christ fully, were still trying to consider this matter of salvation by faith. Look at verse 4. I'll read it to you. By faith, Abel offered to God a better sacrifice than Cain, through which he obtained the testimony that he was righteous, God testifying about his gifts or receiving his gifts, his sacrifice. And through faith, though he is dead, he still speaks. Here we meet the first man who came to God by faith. This is the man who is called Abel. The whole point of the chapter is to let the Jewish people know that salvation by faith is not something new. It is something very, very old. In fact, it goes all the way back to Abel. He is the first one who exercised faith in this way. Now, we look at this verse. It's just one verse, verse 4, and there are three progressive identifications here that are tied to Abel. First of all, he offered a more excellent sacrifice than Cain. Secondly, he obtained testimony that he was righteous, testimony from God who gave that testimony. And through faith, though he is dead, he still speaks. So he is a model of faith in the sacrifice that he brought. He is a model of faith in the righteousness he received, and he is a model of faith as a preacher of faith, even though he is dead. He still speaks. You could call this a sermon from a dead man. Because he believed, he offered a better sacrifice. Because he offered a better sacrifice, God testified that this was evidence that he had been made righteous. Because he had been made righteous, declared righteous, he is for all ages a living voice, affirming the great truth of chapter 10, verse 38 of Habakkuk 2:4, the just shall live by faith. So let's look at those three things. He offered a better sacrifice. He was declared righteous by God. That's a better word than saying he was made righteous. He was actually declared righteous. There was evidence that there was more than just a declaration, but the declaration was complete as righteousness was imputed to his, credited to his account. And he then becomes a model of faith, a preacher of faith to all who know his testimony. Now, in order to see the elements that make up this model of faith, we have to go back to Genesis 4. So let's do that. Back to Genesis 4. We'll dig a little deeper into the story, which is told at the outset of this fourth chapter. And we'll go back to Hebrews as necessary. Chapter 4 begins, now the man, that would be Adam, knew his wife. The man knew his wife, Eve. I wish the translators had left that alone, because in the original it says he knew his wife, Eve. It doesn't say he had relations with her. Those are different words than the Hebrew words. Hebrew says he knew her. Obviously, what that means is that he had sexual relationships with her, but that's for the commentator, not for the translator. It's much better to leave the translation of the actual terms in place. So Adam did know his wife in an intimate way, and she conceived and gave birth to Cain. And she said, I have gotten a man-child with the help of the Lord. Now here we're introduced to the first child born, whose name is Cain. Kana is the root of his name. It means to get. I have gotten a man child. Pretty simple name, indicating that she had gotten a child. Remember now, Adam and Eve had been thrown out of the garden, but there was a promise given to them before they left, back in chapter 3, verse 15. Behold, it says there, or rather it says, and I will put enmity between you and the woman, and between your seed and her seed. He shall bruise you on the head, and you shall bruise him on the heel. This is the promise that the woman would have a seed who would bruise the serpent's head. The promise essentially is that the seed of the woman would come, defeat the enemy who had interrupted fellowship with God, and the implication is would then win back the right for men and women to have fellowship with God. The seed of the woman would be used for reconciliation, restoration, and recovery. So before God ever acted in judgment, God displayed mercy. Before he banished sinners from Eden, he gave them this blessed promise that a woman would have a son who would crush the serpent's head and bring about reconciliation, the very restoration of fellowship that had been forfeited through Satan. Satan had brought the fall of man. God promises that one will come to bring about the fall of Satan. There would come the seed of the woman. This is a prophecy concerning Jesus Christ, of course, and the virgin birth, because no woman ever had a seed. The seed is in the man. The seed of a woman is a very, very unique promise that there would be a woman who would have in her a seed. We know that to be Mary, and the seed being our Lord Jesus Christ, the Son of God. But I'm sure Eve didn't understand all the full implications of that, and it's very possible that when she was pregnant, she assumed that this was the fulfillment of that prophecy. This was the one who would be the seed of the woman who would crush the serpent's head. The reason we think that could be true is because when the son was born, she gave him the name Cain. The name Cain. I have gotten. Or another way to translate that, he is here, some commentators suggest. So she may have been thinking, he's here. I've gotten the promised seed. Didn't happen to be true, did it? Far from it. Cain turned out to be the first criminal. Cain turned out to be the first murderer. And Adam and Eve, of course, could never produce the ultimate deliverer. The ultimate deliverer had to be God, and that's why the only one who could fulfill this would be the virgin-born Son of God, conceived by the Holy Spirit, carried in the womb of Mary, none other than the Holy Child, the Lord Jesus Christ. So it wasn't Cain after all. Although she may have thought this was the one that was promised. Again, verse 2, she gave birth to his brother Abel. Again, Abel is an interesting name to give to a child. It really reflects a simple word. It's the word breath. Breath. Certainly, metaphorically, it would mean brief, weak. And sometimes it's translated that way. It is the word Hebel. And it's a fitting name, for this man's life was, like James said, a vapor that appears for a little time and vanishes away. It was but a breath. Job spoke of life, Job 7:16, as but a breath. The psalmist in Psalm 144:4 speaks of life as but a breath, and Abel is a model of that. His life was just a very, very brief breath. Abel, it says in verse 2, was a keeper of flocks. That word flocks is big enough to include other than sheep. Cain, on the other hand, was a tiller of the ground. So we could conclude one was in animal husbandry, the other was in farming. Both were sinners. Both were conceived by fallen parents, Adam and Eve. Both were born after the fall. Both were born outside the garden. And this is human being number 3 and 4. The third and fourth people to live on the earth. And I just want to remind you that they are functioning in the full capacities of full humanity. Say, why are you saying that? I just want you to know that they weren't missing links. It's amazing how evolutionists and even so-called Christians tamper with the account of the book of Genesis and deny that Adam and Eve are real people, or that Cain and Abel are real people, as we would know them, real human beings as we would know them, but they would like us to believe that they are some form of our animal ancestry. It has been suggested that Genesis can't possibly be true. You can't trust the book of Genesis because the first man, Adam, and the first woman, Eve, would be blubbering, barbarous, animal-like oafs. They would be incapable of developing tools or skills. They would be living by wild berries and perhaps killing animals or ripping them apart for food. They would be going around banging into each other, grunting and saying, ugh, while the man would be smacking the woman in the head with a rock and dragging her off to a cave by the hair. However, that is utterly incompatible with the text of Scripture, which tells us that in 6 days God created everything, and He created it good, and He created it complete. And Adam, of course, was eminently intelligent. He was intelligent enough that he could, according to chapter 2, verse 16, eat from anything in the garden. And in order to make that wonderful food supply everything it should be, verse 15 says he had the ability to cultivate the garden and to keep it. He was also intelligent enough to name every single animal that God created with a name that was in some measure consistent with that form of life. Now, these are intelligent beings, fully human. In fact, I'm convinced that they were far more intelligent than we are. I mean, the accumulated effects of the fall over these thousands of years since Adam has to be a diminishing effect. The law of entropy says everything's breaking down. Evil men grow worse and worse. We probably have diminished brain faculties. What do they tell us? That the most erudite person uses less than 10% of his or her brain? What in the world are we doing wasting the other 90%? And perhaps in this culture, people are using about 1% of it. We are watching the dumbing down, the intentional dumbing down of culture, humanity. But it's very likely that they were extremely intelligent. When you stop to think about the fact that those people lived to be almost 1,000 years old, their accumulated knowledge would be beyond our comprehension. Beyond our comprehension. Knowledge accumulated by years and years of experience, empirical, pragmatic experience. These two sons lived in a civilized home. These two sons had the knowledge of tools. They could domesticate and care for animals, slay animals, provide food, make sure they perpetuated their herds, flocks. They had the skill to make tools and to plant and harvest and grind and produce grain and make food products. That takes us then to verses 3 and 4, which is where we get into the real story. So it came about in the course of time. Literally, it says, at the end of days. And it's a kind of definite expression, and I'll come in that in a minute. It came about in the course of time that Cain brought an offering to the Lord of the fruit of the ground. Abel, on his part, also brought of the firstlings of his flock and of their fat portions. And the Lord had regard for Abel and for his offering. Now, the testimony of Hebrews chapter 11 and verse 4 is that Abel is a model of faith. He is a model of faith. And now we're coming to where that obedient act of faith occurred. He comes to worship God, and he worships appropriately, demonstrating faith. That is what Hebrews 11:4 says. He, by faith, offered a better sacrifice. Before we look at the reason that is an act of faith, let's kind of back up a little bit and get the full picture. In regard to the act of worship that is described here, there are some components to it that I think are very interesting. First, there was a place where God was to be worshiped. There was a place. So it came about in the course of time that Cain brought an offering to the Lord. And Abel also brought his offering. They brought an offering to the Lord. There had to have been a place identified. Where exactly is this place? We don't know. We know they are somewhere east of the Garden of Eden, verse 24 of chapter 3, and they are kept out of the Garden of Eden. Having been expelled from the garden, however, God has established a place. I guess you could say this is the first mercy seat. The first mercy seat. You know, it may well have been that it is being described to us in verse 24. He stationed the cherubim and the bim and the flaming sword, which turned every direction to guard to the way to the tree of life. It may well have been that on the east edge of Eden, where the Lord set up the cherubim with the flaming sword, was the mercy seat, was the place of meeting. Maybe the sword, the flaming sword, was the symbol of divine presence. Maybe that's where they went, and God had provided an altar there. But somewhere, that's the likeliest place, God had provided a place where the sinner could meet him. It is interesting that there was also a time for worship. Verse 3 is a very specific phrase. It came about in the course of time, at the end of days. Perhaps it was the end of a certain week or the end of a certain month, a certain set day for atonement to be made. God is a God of order, and apparently He had prescribed a specific period of time for them to come to the mercy seat, to the place where they would meet God and offer their sacrifices. So there is a place, and there is a time, and there is a way. There is a way to worship. Abel understood the way and obeyed it. On his part, in verse 4, he brought the firstlings of his flock and of their fat portions, and the Lord had regard for Abel and for his offering. On the other hand, but for Cain, who, according to verse 3, had brought an offering to the Lord of the fruit of the ground, he felt no regard. So there is a place and there is a time which God has identified as the time of atonement. And there is a way to worship. God is to be approached only by sacrifice. These two sons of Adam and Eve had been definitely instructed that there was a place and there was a time and there was a way. How would Abel have known to bring an animal sacrifice if it had not been revealed? And why was Cain rejected when he brought other than that, if it was not an act of self-will and disobedience? Neither Cain nor Abel could have known anything about sacrifice unless God had revealed that to them. And when Hebrews 11:4 says, by faith Abel offered an acceptable sacrifice, faith in what? Faith in the revelation of God. Faith comes by hearing, does it not? You believe what God has said. This is not some kind of nebulous faith. This is the faith that says, I have heard God speak and I believe it is true and I will obey. It was not a whim. It was not a self-styled sacrifice. He had been told by God that God required a sacrifice. He believed that, and he evidenced his faith by obeying God's revealed will. And that is why he is a model of faith. He heard the truth. He believed the truth. He obeyed the truth. He worshiped the way God had ordained worship to be done.
15: 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It's another 30 minutes of

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1: 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Today I learned blank. You can just spit out a fun fact. Okay, maybe not spit it out. I should have used a different word there. Say a fun fact. Tell someone a fun fact today. Daniel is my name. That's my fun fact. I'm done. No, I'm joking. I recently learned that pineapples are apparently very fire resistant. I was seeing these videos of people putting molten hot little round balls that were like almost on the point of melting on top of a pineapple, and nothing happened, or people would shoot a flamethrower at a pineapple and pineapple was fine. Apparently that's only when it's like fresh. If it's dried, then it's going to burn like anything else. But that's the fun fact of the morning. Really, there's no other greater agenda than just, I discovered it, I thought it was interesting, and maybe you can share that with someone else. Just walk up to someone today and say, hey, did you know pineapples are very fire resistant? All right, that's it. We're up next.
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4: I was reading that the cure to cancer might be around the corner simply because AI is going to be able to find it. There's a mathematical problem that dates back to the 1800s that nobody was able to solve, and AI solved it in 88 hours. Like, that's how powerful this is. So imagine we're 50 years from actually a cure from cancer, but you plug in all the research to AI and we're 50 days from that. That's a possible reality, that AI is going to radically change medicine and save a lot of lives, right? There's some wisdom in using it for that purpose, to speed up how we obtain information and knowledge. But see, that takes wisdom to use it that way. Just gaining knowledge itself is something that can just lead to trouble.
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11: There's something about getting on the floor, on your knees, before an open Bible and telling God, Lord, there is not anything in me worth sharing with anybody unless you work it in my heart. 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I want to make an impact. And God, if it's going to happen, it's going to have to be your life in me, through me, and not something that I have to give myself.
12: Preparing a sermon or Bible lesson and delivering it with impact is rooted in something very basic. 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
11: We began by talking about the place of prayer in the life and ministry of the servant of God, and we talked about the place of prayer in our personal life and our pastoral leadership, and this morning I want to talk about the place of prayer in our proclamation of the Word of God. And I want you to turn, if you will, to Colossians chapter 4, and let's read the second, third, and fourth verses of that chapter. Verse 2 begins, Paul said, "Devote yourselves to prayer, keeping alert in it with an attitude of thanksgiving, praying at the same time for us as well, that God may open up to us a door for the Word, so that we may speak forth the mystery of Christ, for which I have also been imprisoned, in order that I may make it clear in the way I ought to speak." Now, Paul is simply saying in this passage, he says, here's my prayer request. He said, first of all, devote yourselves to prayer. That isn't just hop down, pray a little bit, and hop up and on your way, but make it a lifestyle. And he says, here are my two requests. First of all, you would pray that the doors of opportunity might be open, and secondly, you would pray that I may know how to present the truth in such a way they will hear it, understand it, and be impacted by it. So that's exactly what I want to talk about this morning, and that is this matter of the place of prayer and the proclamation of the Word of God. And I want to begin where I believe most of you are concerned, and that is praying about the opportunities to proclaim the gospel of Jesus Christ. Paul was requesting that they pray for doors of opportunity to be opened. And I want to challenge you this morning, you need to begin praying now. Lord, you open your door of opportunity, not some place that somebody else thinks ought to be, but God, where you have prepared me. Now, I want to give you a little warning. The place God opens for you to preach and proclaim the Word of God will be partially determined by the degree to which you prepare yourself to preach it. You cannot afford to be lazy, slothful, and get by. You're dealing with the souls of men. You're dealing with the will of God. You're dealing with the purpose of God, the plan of God, what He had in mind for you before you were ever born. You cannot afford to be sloppy, negligent, and with the attitude of just getting by. If you're going to pray for God to open a door of opportunity for you, you need to remember something. You cannot afford to ask God to give you a great door of opportunity unless you have given yourself away to Him as best you know how in preparing to preach the gospel. And I want to give you several illustrations of personal things that happened to me in my own life, because I think they're so apropos to what we're talking about. And Paul was saying to these Colossians, he says, you pray for doors of opportunity to be opened. And so we should pray for that, and we should ask other people to pray for us. But I want to assure you of something this morning, that first of all, if God has called you, He already has your place picked out. If you will obey him and you will trust him, don't worry about whether you're going to have a place to preach or not. In fact, I've never been anywhere I was particularly wanted, to be honest, except the first church. And let me give you an example. When I went to Miami, do you know the only reason the pulpit committee asked me to preach? I had a friend of mine who had been saved under the ministry up in Fruitland. He had some cabins up there, and he got his life straightened out. He harassed, literally, the pulpit committee of the First Baptist Church of Miami so badly. They finally said, okay, George, just have him come down here and preach, and let's get this over with. So I was on my way to Haiti on a mission trip, and I came back through. And so my Uncle Jack was in the congregation that morning. He was lost, and God knows I preached to him for 40 minutes trying to get him saved. And so they called me, and I went to Miami. But they told me afterwards, they said, the only reason we called you is to get him off our back. He worried us to death. So then I went to Bartow, Florida. Let me tell you again, I wasn't wanted. I'm trying to encourage you. Are you getting the message? This pulpit committee came to Bartow, Florida to hear me preach. And so I gave the invitation, walked down. People start coming forward. And I got on my knees and prayed with this fellow to be saved. There were seven members of the pulpit committee. So they left. They said, no way will we have him. Our church wouldn't be ready for that. So they walked away that Sunday and they said, we couldn't have him as the pastor. I'm going to tell you what God will do when he wants you where he wants you. That committee visited 52 different churches the next year. And here's what they told me. They said, we were here a year ago. And God has had to work on us for a year to help us realize you're the kind of man we need. Not necessarily what we thought we wanted. Would you come be our pastor? God isn't expecting you to be as good as someone else. He's not going to put you in a particular place because you're eloquent, because you're an intellectual, because of all these attributes you have. He's going to place you where he has chosen to put you to serve him, no matter what the circumstances are. If you're worried about that, lay that down. Just give that to God. Forget that. And just tell God that you're giving your best in preparation. And you know at the right time, he will put you in the right place. Now, the second thing that Paul asked them to pray about was the way he preached the gospel. Listen to this. He said in verse 4, pray also in order that I may make it clear in the way I ought to speak. He says, I want you to pray not only for the place, but I want you to pray for the proclamation of the Word of God. So let's talk about that for just a moment. And I want to talk about, first of all, the priority of prayer in the preparation of the message. I believe is step number one. In preparing for a message of God, whether it is a professor who's going to teach you, or whether it is a pastor standing in the church, preparation number one is to get on your knees and to ask God to speak to your heart. Anybody can grab an outline. Anybody can grab a passage of scripture and work them out a little outline. But here's the question you have to ask yourself. Do you want to make an impression, or do you want to make an impact? And those are the two things you've got to decide. Now, I want to list a danger here for you that I don't want you to forget. For God's sake, do not forget this. Here is a critical danger in preparing a sermon. And this is why many of them have no impact, but they may be impressive. Sermon preparation, whether it is going through a book and whether it is a topic or whatever it might be. But no matter what that passage is, you have no business preaching it until it has enmeshed itself into your own thinking, until God has sifted your life and your spirit and your actions and your attitudes and your habits through that truth until it becomes a part of you. And then when you speak it, those people who are listening know you are talking about something that God is doing in your life. And is it not true that our messages ought to be the expression of what God has been doing in our life all week long? If you depend on your eloquence and your abilities and your talents and your gifts, here's what's going to happen. You're going to impress some folks, and you may get along for a while. You say, well, didn't you already say that? Right. Because that is the greatest danger you have. depending on your education, depending on your eloquence, depending on your abilities, depending on your talents, rather than depending upon God. And I plead with you in Jesus' name to prepare your sermons at least partially.

You can get along maybe in your denomination, and you can do rather well. But one of these days, you're going to have to stand before God. And friend, your denomination and what the world has said of you won't be worth anything in the presence of Jesus Christ when reality you face. And I want to plead with you in sermon preparation, don't do it sitting down and on your feet, but get on your knees and tell God, Lord, if you don't do it, it's not going to happen. So we're talking about praying in the preparation. I want to talk about praying in the proclamation. You can write this down. Prayerless preaching is powerless preaching. You can just mark that down. Prayerless preaching is going to be powerless preaching. So let me just share something with you that I say. I make it a habit to always say this before I stand up to preach. I always say, Lord, I choose death to performance and death to approval. And what that does, it cuts your pride right out from under you. And pride is devastating in the ministry. Devastating in the ministry. And some of the finest men I know, when I think about it, I could weep when I think about some of the finest men I know began to believe what folks told them. And my friend, for God's sake, don't believe what you hear about yourself. Just remember who you are. You've been made a saint by the grace of God, privileged above all men to preach the gospel of Jesus Christ. My friend, you and I have nothing to be proud about but Jesus Christ. You cannot afford to believe what people say about you. It will destroy your ministry. I believe in the proclamation of the Word of God, the degree to which a man prays and is submissive to the Lord Jesus Christ, humbles himself before God, acknowledges Him, to that degree does his life make an impact and to no other. I want you to mark this down. You cannot separate in preaching the gospel. You cannot separate purity from power. Those two go hand in hand. You cannot separate purity from power. If there is power, there's got to be purity. Not perfection, purity of motivation, of life, of purpose. There have to be these two together. If there's going to be power, there's got to be purity. And I want to plead with you to ask God, Lord, make me so helpless that I can't do it without you. You can study all you want to, and that's absolutely essential. I get up on Monday morning and I study, and I study every day of the week. I can't wait for Sunday morning. But I'm going to tell you something. It's nothing but paper and ink unless the Spirit of God raises it up. And you see, people need to hear, they need to hear somebody preaching who's got something burning on the inside of them. Now, let me just share a little something with you here. The wisest thing you can do is to get somebody to pray for you while you're preaching. Now, I challenged our folks to fast and pray for a week. I said, now, what I want you to do is I'd been preaching a series on passages that dealt with prayer, and I came to fasting and prayer as the last one. I said, now, here's what I want us to fast and pray about. I want us to fast and pray, first of all, that God would clean up our lives so that whatever He wants to do with us, He'll be able to do it. So I didn't know exactly how they were going to respond to that. I'm going to tell you what 1 week of fasting and praying will do. After 1 week of fasting and praying on Sunday morning, 81 people walked the aisle, some getting saved, some joining the church, some for other reasons. 81 people, one Sunday morning. Nothing else went on that week except that we fasted and prayed. It's like God said, now, see what'll happen? Now, here's the thing I'm afraid of. You're going to depend upon something else but your knees. And I'm telling you, you're going to make a mistake. And worse than that, listen, worse than that, you're going to miss God's exciting intervention.

0: in your life in the most exciting and beautiful ways. There's no way to tell what God will do with you. If you'll just remember, you've got to pray it through and not try to manipulate it and work it out. Now, I'm going to tell you something. If you've got pride in your life, you won't do it. But if your spirit is one of humility, you will. Not enough to pray before I preach while I'm preparing, during the time, and before we proclaim it. But after the proclamation, the prayer is just as important. Let me tell you why. When you finish preaching and all these folks have told you how wonderfully well you did, you need to go somewhere right quick in your study, get on your knees, and give all of that to God. You say, well, you know, God gets all the glory. Wait a minute. You need to tell him. You need to tell him, Lord, I lay all of that before you. And I acknowledge, God, I'm absolutely helpless. Listen, there have been times when I've walked away and gone back to my study and wept and wept and wept, absolutely amazed at what God had done with something that I felt was so simple, so plain. There's a mystery in preaching you'll never be able to explain. But if you want to enjoy it all of your life, you pray while you're preparing and before you're preaching, and you be sure you pray after you've preached. Now, I'm going to tell you one good reason why. Something happens to a man when he preaches all day on Sunday. He is emotionally drained. If he puts it out with all of his heart and pours it out with all that he is, he's emotionally drained. When a man gets emotionally drained, he becomes vulnerable. And when he becomes vulnerable, he becomes dangerous. And I believe there are a lot of good men who fall in the ministry because they did not realize what was happening to them on the inside. When a man gets emotionally drained, he's poured out his heart, God has just drained it all out of him. He needs to get on his knees and ask the Lord to renew him. And men get in trouble because they have emotional needs that don't get met. And instead of getting on their knees and asking God to renew them, to reinvigorate them, and trusting him to provide the way God intends for men to be provided for, and women, men get in trouble. Good men get in trouble. And they begin to look for somebody else to meet some need in their life. I want to give you a warning. You better pray while you're preparing, before you proclaim it, and after you proclaim it. I want to give you four words in conclusion. Four words. I want you to jot them down. I believe that if your ministry, if your preaching and teaching the Word of God is bathed in prayer before, during, and after, people will be able to say about your preaching these four things. First of all, that it is faithful. You're going to be faithful to the Word of God. Secondly, it's going to be fruitful. People's lives are going to be changed. You're going to make an impact. Thirdly, it will be fearless. Not for approval, not for performance. And number four, there's going to be a fervency about it. A burning, something going on inside of you they cannot deny. And that is my prayer for you as a preacher of the gospel, that it might be said of your ministry, faithful, fruitful, fearless, fervent in the work of the Lord.
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1: 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When you compare yourself to someone else, are you seeing the differences accurately? Here's a moment with Charles Stanley.
0: I was going to church one Sunday morning, and the way I used to go, I saw this rather often. One or two men, shabbily dressed, unshaven, pushing a grocery cart full of bottles or cans. And here I was dressed up in my three-piece suit, clean, well-shaven, on my way to preach the gospel in what I consider was a wonderful opportunity to preach to lots of people every Sunday. And I remember the first few Sundays I saw those guys, I thought, what a waste. One Sunday I drove up to a traffic light that doesn't normally catch me. And I stopped there, and here they came. And all of a sudden, God just did something to my heart. I thought, oh, God, there's only one reason I'm not pushing the grocery carts. Just one reason. I could be pushing the grocery carts. Beer bottles and cans. Unshaven. No family. No job. No future. Just an existence. And the only reason I'm sitting here in this fine automobile and dressed up in these clothes and going to do the one thing I love above everything else and to be able to make a difference in somebody's life. One thing. Grace. God's grace, that is the only reason. My friend, you and I have nothing to be proud about but Jesus Christ.
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7: Just want you to listen to this scripture, and I pray that it has a similar effect on you as it did on me reading this. I'm Daniel, and that scripture is Psalms 18, verse 2, which says in the NIV version, "The Lord is my rock, my fortress and my deliverer. My God is my rock, in whom I take refuge, my shield and the horn of my salvation, my stronghold. My prayer is that for those of you, for those of us who have been going through a hard season, you maybe experienced things with family or friends or coworkers that make your heart heavy. Could be just things you see in the world. And it's been a hard season. May that be true. May Jesus be a fortress, a rock, where we take refuge, that we hold on to amidst everything going on. Beyond the shadow of a doubt, we know that you are with us, Lord. Let us feel it, let us know it to be true, and let that be our hope. In Jesus' name, amen.
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16: John Adams understood one incredibly important thing about America. America cannot endure and cannot forget that it requires freedom, endurance, and character to survive. While serving as president, Adams always remembered that America would not survive. It could not govern itself, control its own passions. Adams wrote, "Our Constitution was made only for a moral and religious people. It is wholly inadequate to the government of any other." Adams understood that self-government depended on much, much more than the document itself. It depended and was guided by faith, by virtue, by responsibility, and above all, by self-restraint. Because government can enforce laws, but it cannot create character. Our Constitution protects a free people, but our Constitution cannot create a moral people. It cannot create self-restraint. That's up to us.
17: 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You can find all the information that you need at deeperfaithcruise.com.
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18: When a tragedy is so heartbreaking that it captures the attention of the entire nation, often exposes something deeper about who we are as a culture. And the recent Lindsey Clancy murder trial wasn't just about legal questions. For many observers, it revealed profound disagreements about accountability, compassion, justice, and even how we define right and wrong. Today, we're going to explore why this case resonated with so many people and what it might be telling us about America. Welcome to the 805 Connection. I'm Brian Toohey. Today's conversation involves a difficult, somber topic. The Lindsey Clancy murder trial has drawn national attention because it centers on the deaths of three young children and the legal questions surrounding their mother's responsibility for those deaths. Our guest believes that the case represents more than just a courtroom drama. He says it reveals a deeper moral confusion within our culture and challenges us to think carefully about how we view life, justice, compassion, and responsibility. Joining us is Paul Batura, Vice President of Communications for Focus on the Family and Editor-in-Chief of my favorite daily, My Daily Citizen. Great website. I'm going to talk about it a lot during this half hour. Paul is also a veteran journalist, author, and host of with decades of experience observing culture and public life. Paul, welcome back to the 805. Glad to have you back.
9: Well, Brian, it's good to be with you and appreciate you picking this topic up. It's one that I think a lot of us tried to ignore, would prefer to ignore, and really wouldn't even want to talk about it. But it does have, as you indicate, profound moral implications and consequences.
18: Well, Paul, before we get into the larger cultural implications, let's make sure listeners understand the case itself. For those who may only know the headlines, can you walk us through what happened, what the trial was about, and why it drew so much national attention?
9: Right. Well, Lindsey Clancy, the woman who has been on trial, was accused and effectively admitted to murdering her three young children. I may get the ages wrong here, but I believe they were in the neighborhood of 8, 5, and 8 months, something like that. So we're talking very, very young children here. And as I said, she never confessed to the murders, but she didn't deny that she did it. And her defense was postpartum depression and that she was in a psychotic state and did not know what she did and therefore was not responsible for doing it. And so that's what the jury was faced with, was whether or not she should be held criminally responsible, despite the fact that she was allegedly mentally ill and even not of her right mind. And so the case dragged on for a long time. And, you know, as it neared its conclusion, it became the topic du jour for cable news networks for sure. And as we probably, most of your listeners by now probably know, the jury deadlocked and the judge declared a mistrial, and the jury broke down 11-1, looking to acquit her based on her mental incapacity. But that's where we stand today.
18: All right. Paul, before we move on, I think it's important to acknowledge to our listeners that that at the center of all of this are three children whose lives were lost. You know, it's always a tragedy and it's very sobering when we hear about things like this. One of the things that stood out to many people was that the central legal battle wasn't really about whether the children died or who was responsible, but whether criminal responsibility existed under the law.
9: That's right. Yeah. And you know, neither you or I are lawyers, mm-hmm. but we do know from our own reading and from our own study that someone can be both mentally ill and criminally responsible for a crime. And so, you know, the prosecution put forward the case and tried to establish the fact that Lindsey Clancy knew what she was doing. And they cited such examples of the fact that she deliberately had her husband leave the home at a certain time, gave her enough time. She murdered the first child first because she thought that the oldest child would be the most likely to resist. I mean, gruesome, sober, horrible details like that to establish the fact that she wasn't, completely in a psychotic state. She knew what she was doing, even though she may have been mentally ill when she was doing it.
18: Yeah, I just remember, you know, past cases that are similar to this, where a lot of times, you know, they're in a fog. They it's almost like they temporary insanity. They lose their minds in a fog. They see the recollections are not there. They don't know. The details are kind of fuzzy. But this seems to be very precise. You know, she had her husband leave the home at a certain time. It seems like there's a lot more details, which to me stood out, like you had just mentioned.
9: Right. And I know we're going to get into it. I think from a Christian's perspective, you know, even Christians within your audience, there may be difference of opinion regarding whether or not she was of right mind. I mean, we can talk about that. Neither you or I are mental health experts. But the case, the issue to me that was disturbing in the outgrowth of this trial was the fandom that developed surrounding Lindsay Clancy. You know, I liken her almost to Kris Kringle in Miracle on 34th Street, who got, you know, bags of mail down at the courtroom. Well, Lindsay Clancy got three boxes worth of letters.
18: Crazy.
9: From people who were supporting her and said, I know what you're feeling. I know how tough, it, you know, motherhood can be and postpartum depression. And I mean, they were gushing over her and, you know, holding her up sort of, you know, and flat out excusing what she did.
18: What surprised you most about all that? What surprised you most about that?
9: Well, it surprised me that someone would get that type of support. You know, she in essence effectively admitted to murdering her children. And it reminds me of the old line, you know, otherwise, Mrs. Lincoln, how was the play? I mean, like,
18: sorry, I don't mean to laugh, but no, yeah, you hit it right on the nose.
9: It's a horrible, a horrible outcome. And how can you excuse away, explain away, rationalize away? And that's where I think the moral consequences are, and the lessons that we should be learning from it, and the signs of a very sick culture, if that develops amongst not just a certain small segment of people, but media, and obviously a following on social media.
18: Yeah. Wonderful segue into my next question, which is, you know, that kind of brings us into the phrase that you've used repeatedly in discussing this case, moral confusion, and how this culture seems to be drifting.
9: Right. Yeah. Moral confusion, which, you know, obviously is nothing more than a struggle to determine what is right and what is wrong, what is evil, what is not, black and white. You know, there is a sliding nature here, and you know, people are increasingly becoming confused. And I think there's a variety of reasons why. We certainly see enough examples of it in culture. But you know, I think it was Aquinas, Thomas Aquinas, who said, "Small things grow by degrees." So yeah, it's like not that. Like we've suddenly fallen into this. We've watched this. You've been in the business a long time. You've been following news a long time, so you've seen this grow with the years.
18: Yeah, that always just – there's times when I turn to my wife and I go, is it just me or has the world gone crazy? And she always says, you say that every time. It's just when I see things like this, you know, happening, you just go, what's changed? What's happened to us? You know, and I know that – and she always laughs and goes, well, you know, things aren't the same as they were back when you were growing up in the 60s and 70s. And I said, absolutely. You're absolutely correct. You know, you write that that it develops gradually, this moral confusion, as we blur distinctions between right and wrong. What are some examples of how that process happens in a culture?
9: Yeah, I mean, a little sin is like a little fire, right? It just takes off. I mean, the biggest example and the one that I thought of immediately was, and ironically, in the state of Massachusetts where they were holding the trial, Governor Healey signed into law one of the most aggressive abortion bills in a long time, and allowing abortion right up to the moment of birth. And so when you permit the killing of a baby who's 9 months developed, and there's not much distance and not much time between that murder and then murdering a child outside of the womb. But we've become, culture has become so desensitized. You know, abortion is talked about, you know, openly, and you know, cheered, right? I mean, when some of these bills pass, you get people who are cheering it. I mean, they're celebrating the fact. So when you allow that type of moral slide on abortion, I mean, it's not far from, you know, if you rationalize evil with one act of evil, it's not far to rationalize it in another. And that's why I think people find it easier. Some people find it easier to forgive her for what she did because they've regularly forgive the act of abortion a million at a time every year in America.
18: You know, you just hit on evil. Many people today say determining what's good and what's evil is complicated and highly subjective. What's your response to that way of thinking?
9: Well, I think it's terrible thinking. They're wrong. And it's not that hard to decide between right and wrong. I mean, you and I grew up, you know, with strong parents, you know, who had a strong sense of teaching us what is right and what is wrong. And, you know, we have a culture that's developed, evolved, that struggles to think for themselves and struggles to think critically. You know, the Daily Citizen, Brian, we talk about thinking critically so you can live differently. And as Christians, that's what we have to do. We have to be willing to not necessarily take everything on face value, to choose our news sites and news sources carefully.
18: Yes.
9: You know, this is a little bit said tongue in cheek, but the first part is 100% true. You should open your Bible before you open the news each day. And, you know, we say, well, we should open our Bibles so we know what God has to say before we open the news and see what the evil devil has to say, which again, not all people in news are representing Satan, but it's the sliding worldview. And get your mind straight, get your values straight, your moral clarity straight. And then you'll be more likely to process what you read and hear and see with greater critical and, you know, a sense of critical thinking.
18: Quick thought. How does a society begin to lose its confidence in its ability to make moral judgments? I mean, you look around the news we just spoke about and you just see what's happening. How does a society lose confidence?
9: I think, I think they lose it slowly and then, you know, and it's sort of all at once, right? I mean, slowly and then suddenly.
18: Yeah.
9: When you immerse yourself in untruth, when you surround yourself with people who are telling lies or, you know, supporting things that are wrong, it's very easy. I mean, why do you think so many Christian kids go off to colleges and come back with their heads, you know, all fogged up and they just – well, they've been immersed, you know, and they've been indoctrinated. And so, you know, there's a reason the Apostle Paul warned Christians to protect their minds. You know, it's what we see and what we read and who we're with. You know, good company, bad company corrupts good character. So we have to be so careful what we consume and who we talk to and who we're voluntarily allowing into our homes, into our minds, you know, via our phones. I mean, we all scroll, right? It's easy to see a lot of bad opinions. But if you see enough bad opinions, you start to think about them, and maybe you begin to think they're not so bad.
18: Yeah, you know, there's a you mentioned that scrolling and a lot of times social media, you're starting to see a lot of questionable Christian-geared articles or, you know, those videos put out by some questionable pastors. And I'd say that only because maybe the pastors that are listening right now, be careful if you're posting things, because I've seen some, you know, some really, it's like almost like Tallarico's, you know, kind of stuff where you're going, well, what Bible are you reading? You got to be careful because a lot of people can influence. I had a good friend of mine that he kind of was, well, did you see this? He would send me something and I would look at it and go, but that's not biblically sound. This pastor has got his own agenda going or something. But, you know, you talked about, sending the kids off to college. Our dear sweet daughter went off to college and, She was just a sweet young girl, and she, you know, went to church, went to youth group, and, you know, she came back from college, and she went to a college that will remain anonymous up in Northern California, but well known. And when she came back at the holidays, it was like, who are you? And, you know, that culture had really grabbed her on campus, and more liberal way of thinking, and boy, her mouth did not sound very Christian-like, and it was just kind of the hip, cool campus thing. But God bless, God works in great ways. Today, you know, she's a mother of three kids, and she's amazing. And I think it's just that phase, but she kind of pulled herself out of it and went back to being grounded. But you're right about that culturally. You got to be careful of the exposures and what we bring into our lives.
9: Yeah, I mean, we, as little kids, right, we sing "Be careful, little eyes, what you see," and you know that song is so ingrained in little kids. It's true. It's true when you're young, but it's especially true when you're old. And one thing that I am really skeptical of is when I hear fellow believers tell me, "Oh, I can," you know, like they'll watch movies that are, you know, really pushing the envelope, and they'll say, "Well, I can distinguish between the good and the bad." You know, I don't talk like that, or well, you're filling your mind with
18: you still there, yeah,
9: right. You know, I had a colleague who told this great story about watching TV one night, and some questionable thing came on the screen, and he kind of turned his eyes, and then another questionable thing came on the screen, and finally he got up and turned off the TV, and his daughter said, "Dad, I wondered when you were going to do that." I mean, our kids sometimes are waiting for us to show some leadership, and you know, it's tough. I mean, it's tough to watch a football game today because of commercials. I mean, the football itself generally okay, you know, but the commercials really can make you uncomfortable. And, you know, you almost have to pause it or, you know, DVR it and watch it after the fact.
18: I'm going to do a quick plug for PluggedIn.com for all those people listening. If you're wondering about a good resource for discernment from a faith-based perspective, PluggedIn.com is part of Focus on the Family, and it's a wonderful tool for pastors, youth pastors, and people in general. I get it in every Friday. It comes in, tells me the whole lowdown from TV to movies to gaming. A wonderful resource there. And I'm sorry, because I'm crowding into your realm here, Paul.
9: I'm plugged in. I think plugged in is, if I had one website to look at, if I was a parent, I think I'd look at plugged in before I look at Daily Citizen, because kids are consuming and kids want to consume, and parents are wise to brief themselves to know what the kids want to see. Plugged in doesn't tell you what to do. It tells you what is going on and lets you make the decision. It helps you guide the conversation with your kids.
18: There you go. Hey, this is the 805 Connection. I'm Brian Toohey, and our guest today is Paul Batura. He's the editor-in-chief of the Daily Citizen. We're discussing the cultural questions raised by the Lindsey Clancy murder trial and what Paul describes as a growing moral confusion in America. And you'll find some thoughtful commentary on faith, culture, public policy, family issues, and current events at, get ready, here it is, write this down, dailycitizen.focusonthefamily.com. I'll say it again, it's dailycitizen.focusonthefamily.com, and it's a wonderful site. It keeps you up on all the policy issues and family issues. Paul, you've got some great articles there written by a wonderful staff that just comes it's always keeping up with what's going on. I love it because I can see something on Fox News or CNN or some of the legacy media, and I can go over to Daily Citizen and I can, okay, what's a perspective from a faith-based look? What's that going on?
9: No, thanks, Brian. Appreciate that. No, we have a great team, and these are folks who are dedicated to trying to decipher the news and offer a Christian perspective on it. And, you know, we do a morning email that goes out, and I know, thanks for, you've plugged it before. It's 10 stories that we think you need to know and that you probably want to know. And it'll save you a lot of time, but it'll give you just enough to know what's going on and hopefully inform your conversations and form even your perspective on the news.
18: All righty. Paul, I want to dive in on one of the strongest points you make in your article is the connection between society's view of human life and its ability to respond clearly to tragedies like this. You argue that abortion plays a role in creating moral confusion. Explain that connection to our listeners.
9: Yeah, I mean, there are so many implications here. Abortion is a raging red-hot topic in America. You know, we were thrilled when Roe was overturned, and that's a good thing. But, of course, it goes back to the states, so it becomes a states issue. And, you know, we're basically a country split in two when it comes to abortion. Half the states want to ban it or severely limit it, and the other half are wanting to not only make it legal but invite people from other states to come and murder their children in their own state. But this has a corrosive effect. You know, the acceptance of abortion has a corrosive effect on how you think about life in general. So we're looking at not just the preborn, but we look at elderly people who are suddenly dispensable because they're no longer as vital, you know, vital and able to do as much. We look at, you know, my goodness, individuals who have disabilities are at risk. Euthanasia becomes commonplace because, again, because once you begin to slide in one area, it becomes a lot easier to kind of rationalize it in another. And yeah. That's what we saw in this trial. It's a tragedy. And, you know, we've had a whole generation of a lot of young people brainwashed in regards to somehow abortion is empowering for women. You know, that a woman has to have the right to kill the child inside her womb. She needs choice. Well, she does have choice. She has the choice not to engage in the act that creates that baby. And we are committed. We have a magnificent obsession here at Focus on the Family to protect the most innocent, the most vulnerable, not just because they're important, but because we think it's important in so many other ways in the which and how it influences other people.
18: You know, we've got just enough time for one final question. Where can listeners go to read your article, which is great, and follow the work you're doing at Daily Citizen?
9: Yeah, you mentioned it. There's a few different ways to get to our website.
18: Okay.
9: The site you mentioned, and then a little bit easier is thedailycitizen.org, thedailycitizen.org. You can follow us on Facebook. You can follow us on Twitter. If you go to our website, you can sign up for a daily or a weekly email, and we appreciate that. And Brian, we so appreciate your work and the opportunity that we get to talk with you, and it's a partnership because without you,
18: yes,
9: we would not get the word out. And we've been working with you guys for a long time, and it's incredibly gratifying and a privilege.
18: Well, I appreciate your whole staff there. You've got some wonderful people there on your staff that do some great work. They do the heavy lifting for me sometimes where I can, what's going on when I'm trying to find topics. And I just really admire that. And I appreciate that. Any final thought, Paul, you want to leave us with?
9: Well, just to, again, think critically, live differently. Open your Bibles, read God's word before you read man's word every day.
18: Amen. Amen. Our guest has been Paul Batura, Vice President of Communications for Focus on the Family and Editor-in-Chief of the Daily Citizen. Today's conversation centered on one of the most difficult stories in recent memory, but also has some larger questions surrounding truth and compassion, justice, and the value of human life and where we are as a culture right now. 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It's wonderful. You get it in your inbox every single morning. Paul, thanks for spending some time with us today. I appreciate it.
9: Thank you, Brian. Look forward to the next time already.
18: All right, everybody. I'm Brian Tweed. This has been the 805 Connection. We'll talk again soon.
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7: I had a moment here in the studio where I said, wait a minute. Oh, yeah. You ever had that? I had it because I was at first thinking about how maybe it's in the broad context of the city that I live in, or online, things that I see online, or just sort of the spirit of the day when it comes to just how people interact with each other and just how it feels and how it might not be pleasant or loving. And I was just kind of sitting back and saying, man, that's kind of messed up. And then I had the thought, you could change that, Daniel. You might not be able to change everything, but when you interact with people, you can shine a light and say, not because of me, but because of Christ in me, let me show kindness. Let me show you the love of Christ and change the atmosphere a little bit. It's funny how I kind of forgot that. Sometimes I just need to be reminded sitting here. So if I was reminded, then I thought maybe someone else would want to hear that. Hey, that's the start of it. It's just like that.
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10: If you think about it, I think that's what happens when somebody dies. 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It'll be perfected. 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
1: 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And they pray before supper and before bed. And it's just definitely something that we do consistently throughout the day.
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3: He was a rising star. He had the brightest future. He was so zealous and effective at home in Jerusalem that they gave him assignments beyond the country. He was an international developer. Then he met Jesus. In verse 7, he said, "But whatever was to my profit, I now consider loss for the sake of Christ. What is more, I consider everything a loss compared to the surpassing greatness of knowing Christ Jesus my Lord, for whose sake I have lost all things. I consider them rubbish that I may gain Christ and be found in Him."
2: 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We're so glad you're here to listen. 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
3: We're working through a series on tabernacle, temple, synagogues, and churches. Not just places of worship or styles of worship or ways to worship, but the way that God engages people of faith in community. We're the 21st century edition of that. And I believe it's significantly important to understand the role and the significance of church and being in community of faith. It's not fashionable these days, and technology is changing imaginations around that, but I don't believe biblically it has changed at all. I think it's important. And in this session, we're going to talk a bit more in detail about the full measure of devotion, another topic that I don't hear a great deal about in this season. You know, churches and messaging are like fashion. They tend to go in cycles, and there tends to be a lot of groupthink. And there are some things that are left out of the current conversation that I think are important. They may not be fashionable, but they're very significant. But I want to start with an idea that I think is a pretty accurate description of what we're doing. The weekend, the last few days have reminded me of it. You know, all the messaging around the storms and the frantic interruptions of your, if you're watching ball games, which is what I do. You know, and the anxiety, the people who are reporting, and the fear that's instilled. A lot of storms across our nation. Thunder and lightning and high winds and great volumes of rain. It was evident all around as you came to church today, I suspect. Well, I want to submit to you that there's something happening that's even more dramatic than what we've seen in the weather in the last 72 hours. I think we're walking through the midst of a truth storm. I think there is truth being revealed, truth breaking into the public square, things that have been hidden in the darkness that are bursting into the light. That's far more disruptive, far more powerful, has a far greater potential of changing our future than any thunder or lightning or volume of wind or rain that we've experienced recently. And I'm of the opinion that behind all of it is God. I like storms, just for full confession. I like thunderstorms. Like the darker it gets and the more frantic the people on television get, the more I want to get closer to something outside. I want to sit and watch. My wife thinks I have no sense, but that's not just around storms. That's just, you know, she woke me up one night and said the wind was so bad it had blown the, true story, blown the window out of our living room. So I got up and went and put the window back in. And went back to bed, which apparently was not the appropriate response. That was the only part I understood. So I like storms. I do. But we're living through a truth storm, and it's unsettling. It brings adrenaline, it brings some anxiety, because you recognize there's tremendous potential for change, and you don't know what that's going to elicit, you don't know which direction it's going to go. You just recognize that there's a lot happening, that the status quo is not in full play at the moment. Does that feel like what we're watching? Now, I believe this is God initiated. The beginning point in my awareness took a dramatic change about 2020 when we first heard about that virus from Wuhan, China. We came to know it as COVID-19, but when we first heard about it, all we heard was it was a tremendous threat, and we really weren't sure how to protect ourselves. We weren't sure of treatment protocols. We just understood it. We were being told that it was a terrible, terrible threat. And so we began to pray sincerely as a community of faith. God, let the truth be known so we will know how to help one another, how to protect ourselves, how to protect our families. I didn't understand we were praying about anything more than COVID-19. But from that day until this, we've continued those prayers, and the truth storm has intensified. COVID seems almost simple by comparison. I'm not minimizing that. I'm just saying it hasn't stopped. I didn't know God was going to shake the earth to the degree he has. We see this. There's such a lengthy list of the way the truth storm is shaking things that it extends beyond what we can do in any single session, or I would even try. I had no idea that anti-Semitism was flourishing at our most celebrated college campuses. If I hadn't seen that with my own eyes in recent months, I would never imagined it was possible. There were so many things. I had an interview this week with a physician, a doctor. He spent his life helping deliver babies. He's helped deliver thousands of babies, and he has given much of his energy to being an advocate for those children. He's written a whole Bible study guide. He's known as the pro-life doc. He's written a whole Bible study guide to help us understand the viability of those children before their parents see them. In fact, he's done some animations recently. I got to watch one with him. It was an animation, not a video. It's an animation, so you don't have all the... My dad was a veterinarian, folks. I grew up with gross stuff. All right, I got two brothers. There were three boys. My dad was a vet. It was a small business. So while we're having dinner, the phone rings, and some farmer's got a cow trying to have a calf. Now, my mother's goal was to raise three sons who were not heathens. She really tried to teach us manners, how to behave. You can't fight in the house. You know, which fork to use, all the stuff. And we're at dinner, and she's trying to enforce the law on the three of us. And Farmer Brown calls, and his cow is trying to calf, and the calf's half-delivered. And my dad is taking the description, and we're sitting looking at one another. So a video of a baby being born, or a calf being born, or a foal being born, to me, that's dinner table conversation. But I understand everybody didn't have the benefit of such a well-rounded upbringing as I did. So I see the value of an animation, because it's much more sedate. But the animation is of a mom who's very pregnant, but the baby needs open heart surgery. And the animation shows how the mom has an anesthesiologist to help get her ready for surgery. And the mom has a surgeon to help prepare her. And the baby has his own anesthesiologist to help get him ready for surgery. And his own surgeon help get him ready for surgery. And the baby has a patient number and is a billable event. Recognized by the insurance company. And when you're done with the animation, it's just, there's no imagination whatsoever that little baby, that little fellow that his parents haven't even seen yet, is a real person. He's a patient. He's a patient with his own anesthesiologist and his own surgeon and his own hospital bill. Little fellow's in debt before he gets here. It's the American dream. But it completely eliminates this idea that has grown in the darkness that it's not a child, that it's a choice or some other something or other that eliminates. It's a truth storm. It's unmistakable. You can't hide from it. It's right there. was wonderful to see the video and to have the discussion and know that there are people that are saying we have to stand up for our children. Anywhere you look, this truth storm, the clouds are gathering, and truth is

0: And there's all the same anxiety that comes around one of those alerts that pops up on your phone about tornadoes. We're all stunned and shocked and we run for the basement. But I would submit to you that shouldn't really be that much of a dramatic announcement. The facts are pretty evident when it comes to male and female. They're revealed throughout life, and if you're following it, they're revealed in the first chapter of Genesis. So that if we're people of the book and people with anything like awareness, we would know God created us male and female, and we're not the same. It's not about lesser or greater. I'm not suggesting that. I'm just suggesting we're different. That's biblical. God created man, and he said, oh, that's not good. Women, that should be your favorite verse in all the Bible. God said, there's something else needed. We're not finished yet. I mean, it's a fundamental notion, and yet on this point, the churches and the scientific community have had a great deal of time finding the courage to express their voice because the darkness was powerful. It was choking out the truth to the point that we'd arrived at these absurd places. We have men in the Olympics boxing with women. And nobody wants to say anything. Now that's absurd. But the truth storm started. And now we're saying it at the most powerful places in the nation. And I pray that the churches and the scientific community find the courage to tell the truth. You see, it doesn't really matter what surgery you have performed upon you. Every cell in your body identifies you as male or female. But there's another truth storm. The list could go on and on. I'll give you one more because I really, you have an outline with scriptures and you're looking at that thinking, dear God, what's...
1: Before we return to today's message, Pastor Allen wants to share a new book to help you pray for America.
0: I've got a new book, Let's Pray for America. It's 30 prayers to shape our future. It's an election year, lots of voices, a lot of clutter. We always focus on what we can do. Well, I want you to vote, but more importantly, I want you to pray. So we prepared this book to give you 30 prayers to shape these next few weeks, and I believe invite God to shape our future. Take a copy, share it with your friends, order some others. If we'll pray, we'll see God's outcomes this year in real time. God's moving in the earth. Let's join Him.
1: 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Now, let's get back to Pastor Allen with his message called Tabernacle, Temple, Synagogues, and Churches, Full Measure of Devotion. Tune in tomorrow to hear part two.
0: So the Bible tells us things like to practice contentment. And it tells us that envy and greed and covetousness are evil and that if you practice them, you will not enter the kingdom of God. So they are off limits. They're not life enhancements. They're not pathways to something better. Even if you baptize them in envy and covetousness for your children, they're evil. They will keep you from the kingdom. And the truth storm that's blowing around has revealed levels of fraud and waste and greed in levels that are almost, they're so stunning, it's difficult to process. The numbers are so large and the magnitude of what's been going on, the absurdity of it truly feels like a storm. You just want to go sit in the basement and turn the lights out. But I don't believe we really have that option. You know, it was decades ago where some government

0: government investigation found that the Department of Defense had spent $600 on a hammer that you could buy at a local hardware store for about $6. And that's, for years and years, that's been kind of the joke, the punchline on government fraud and waste. By today's revelations of the truth storm, a $600 hammer seems like a bargain. We sent $60 million to Gaza for condoms. I've been to Gaza. Never mind. But what's being revealed in this storm about the levels of fraudulent spending and waste and stealing and the complicity of the media and the silence of the leaders who have been in place a long time while this was taking place, you can't steal that much money and the people in town with you not know it. It's impossible. This has been happening for so long that we elect people and we send them to leadership roles in our nation, and they go as kind of ordinary citizens with ordinary incomes, and they serve for a short season of time and they become fabulously wealthy. It's happened so frequently, we've considered that to be normal. Folks, it's not normal. It's not right. We shouldn't be tolerant of it. And not only that, if the organization they're presiding over is plummeting into almost irrecoverable debt, they shouldn't be rewarded for it with our money. But we've watched it for so long, we're anesthetized to it. We just kind of nod numbly and go, that's the way. No, that's not the way the system should work. And it's going to take courage. It's intriguing to me. As I said, I like storms. I'll go get a lawn chair and sit as close to it as I can without just getting completely soaked. And if I get a little wet. But I'm watching the response to this truth storm, and the reduction of the trough of public waste seems to frighten many. The implication that graft and dishonesty and lies are necessary components of governance and we should accept them as such. Well, that's just how it works. That's human nature. No. I have friends, people that I've done life with, they've said to me of late, well, you know, Pastor, given the access to money, everyone steals. No. I reject the premise. Somebody else's practice of evil does not give you license to be evil. You will miss the kingdom of God. We have a Lord that set the agenda. We should not steal. We should not betray our families. We should not betray our personal responsibilities to integrity and honesty for the sake of personal gain or for opportunity. Character matters. Sacrificial leadership is a value worth maintaining. In fact, our faith demands that integrity. I don't believe we can capitulate. I'll give you one more because this one stunned me. Tom Holman and the ICE agents had arrested a number of the Tres de Aguas, the murderous gang members from Venezuela, had them loaded on a plane, sending them home, and a federal judge ordered the plane to turn around. Truth storm. Grounds planes. Don't go to your basement and hide. Turn the lights on. In the case of this storm, you better be aware. You better be looking out the window. Because your voice is going to be necessary. You can't hide in the basement and expect other people to have the courage to tell the truth and then imagine you will benefit from the truth. Full measure of devotion and your outline. You ready? Listen fast. I started with the concluding sentence from the Declaration of Independence. I think it's relevant. It says this declaration, for the support of this declaration with a firm reliance on the protection of divine providence, the signers of the declaration were acknowledging their dependence on Almighty God. We mutually pledge to each other our lives, our fortunes, and our sacred honor. Those words seem so quaint. The pledging of our lives and our honor to one another for a cause beyond ourselves, for which we are facing the possibility of great loss. Those ideas seem so quaint to us. How is it we have lost touch with principles like honor and dignity and sacrifice? How is it that we've had decades of leadership, not just in Washington, folks, we've had it in churches, we've had it in the business world, we've had it in athletics. You know, I'm old enough, I remember where at the earliest levels of childhood, you were taught when you participated in athletics, you represented something other than yourself. You represented a school or a team or a community, and it was one of the great honors of your life. It was much less about your personal ability or talent. It was the privilege of being included to represent something greater than yourself. We took those ideas of sportsmanship and we taught them into civics, into our responsibilities as citizens. We brought them into the church with our responsibilities in the kingdom of God. Almost all of those ideas have been swept aside. Now we train little mercenaries. We get them personal coaching and great opportunities and they're fluid and they move from here to there. I'm not against athletics and the participation of our kids and the honing of their skills, but we better learn that we live for something other than ourselves. Our adulthood is going to be very difficult. And we've done that. It's not the children's fault. We've done it to them because we parent competitively and we grandparent hyper-competitively. We don't want anybody to have any difficulty. We got to eliminate all of that because we don't want any difficulty. We had difficulty and we don't want any more. We needed some discipline to get those earlier times in our life through, but we got out from under them and we don't want any discipline now. And we don't want any related to us to have any discipline. We have to change. And church, it's got to begin with us. We are the conscience of the culture. We are the people of faith. If judgment comes on our nation, it won't come because of the pagans. It won't come because a political party you don't like got elected. Judgment will come because the people of faith walked into the darkness. So I'm very concerned with the local church. I'm very concerned with our attitudes. I'm very concerned with the silence, the indifference, or the outright ungodliness. I want to start with the notion of devotion. I gave you the definition. You know, we write devotionals. I'll send you a devotional every morning. You just go to the website and give us your email address. It's free. It'll drop in your inbox Monday through Friday, a little spiritual vitamin to start your day. It's intentionally built to be short, a little reflection on scripture, a scripture verse, and a prayer, the Bible reading for the day if you're interested. But you can do the whole devotional in less than 10 minutes if you read slowly. We should know the difference between having a devotional and devotion. Because they are very, very different things. It doesn't take great devotion to read a 10-minute devotional. Particularly if someone else writes it for you. Like if I was going to really be old school, hardcore, mean-spirited, you've got a Bible. Get your own devotional. We'll send you one tomorrow, I promise. Okay. But the definition of devotion is the fact or state of being ardently dedicated and loyal. Ardently dedicated and loyal. I don't believe there's such a thing as a Christ follower who's not devoted to Jesus. I don't believe you can do that. Because he's either Lord of all or he's not Lord at all. There's no gray. There's not like hyper disciples and super disciples and grade A disciples and grade C disciples and then those who just get in. I brought you a passage, it's Philippians 3. This is Paul the apostle. He said, if anyone thinks he has reasons to put confidence in the flesh, I have more. Not a really humble statement. Paul said, you think your resume is good, mine's better. That's what he said. Doesn't really matter how you turn it. And then he's going to tell you why he's better. And he's going to start from the way he was born. He said, I was born to the right group of people and you weren't. I have more, circumcised on the eighth day of the people of Israel, of the tribe of Benjamin, a Hebrew of the Hebrews. In regard to the law, a Pharisee, as for zeal, persecuting the church, as for legalistic righteousness, faultless. That's his CV prior to meeting Jesus on the road to Damascus. He was a rising star. He had the brightest future. He was so zealous and effective at home in Jerusalem that they gave him assignments beyond the country. He was an international developer. And then he met Jesus. In verse 7, he said, but whatever was to my profit, I now consider loss for the sake of Christ. What is more, I consider everything a loss compared to the surpassing greatness of knowing Christ Jesus, my Lord. for whose sake I have lost all things. I consider them rubbish that I may gain Christ and be found in Him.
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3: 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You know, around the KKLA studios, there are a few different race cars that I've bought over the years. Little tiny race cars. I try not to be a huge collector. Occasionally, I'll get a couple. But those aren't the most important things that I hope people think about when I'm around here. It's Daniel, by the way. Hope that people are encouraged by the way that I treat them. Hopefully, I'm good at that. Which kind of ties into a verse here, which has me thinking, what is my legacy? What am I holding on to? What am I treasuring? Matthew 6, verses 19 through 21 says this, words of Jesus. Do not store up for yourselves treasure on earth where moths and vermin destroy and where thieves break in and steal, but store up for yourselves treasures in heaven where moths and vermin do not destroy and where thieves do not break in and steal. For where your treasure is, there your heart will be also. God, where is my heart? It's a good prayer. It's a good question.
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9: I don't go around trying to, and I said this earlier, to beat people over the head with a Bible, but we are to share the love of Christ lovingly, truthfully, and winsomely. Our job is to tell it. The receiver's job is to receive it and believe it. One plants a seed, another waters, but God gives the increase.
10: That is right from the heart of James Brown, the host of the NFL Today on CBS. And we'll have the continuation of a conversation with him today on Focus on the Family with Jim Daly. Thanks for joining us. I'm John Fuller.
8: You know, John, even in that clip, you can hear James's dedication to wordsmithing. He's very deliberate with the words he chooses and delivers them in such a great way. And he does that with sports, but more importantly, he does that with his faith in Christ. And it was wonderful hearing about JB's family last time and his love of Scripture. The time went by so quickly, you know you're having a good time when that happens. We have more to share today about his pursuit of a basketball career. That was his passion, not football. But more importantly, his pursuit of a committed relationship with the Lord. He is a theologian, which is amazing. I really enjoyed my time with him in Washington, D.C. We taped that remotely at a good friend's home there in Georgetown. And we're going to be featuring that conversation in our Sports and Faith audio collection as well. I've talked to a number of athletes and sports media icons through the years, and you can hear their stories. It's all free. We just want you to hear their testimony in Christ. And there are some big names in there.
10: There are. Scott Hamilton, Bernard Langer, Kirk Cousins, Daryl Waltrip, Daryl Strawberry. 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Let's go ahead and jump back into the conversation now with James Brown on today's episode of Focus on the Family with Jim Daly.
8: Let me roll us back a little bit to sports. And that's your world. I mean, it's not who you are. It's what you do. But it's what you've done for a long time. You were a big-time basketball player, high school champ and all those things. And I just want to talk about FCA, Fellowship of Christian Athletes, is how I came to Christ. And, you know, I had a wonderful football coach who took an interest in me without my mom and dad as an orphan kid at that point in high school, living with my brother. But he just loved on me. And I will always have a place in my heart for football coaches because there's so many good men that are trying to help these young boys become men. And Paul Morrow did that for me. That was your experience too. And that's, in my opinion, what makes sports so good spiritually for these men and women, boys and girls.
11: The impact of a coach on an athlete's life in its fulsome sense is undeniable. Many times you'll hear people, when you ask questions about their background, they will often reference clearly the influence of their parents, positive or negative, a pastor. A coach is almost without fail going to be mentioned if they were involved in sports, even if it was recreationally. My mother and father set the example. My father with his deathbed conversion, most importantly, and how he provided for his family, as you said, working two and three jobs routinely. My mother wanting to be the excellent homemaker that she was, and she was, but leading the path. And when I don't know whether who was it. Was it Jacob who wrestled with the angel? My mother.
8: Israel.
11: You know, and I don't know whether it was my mother doing the wrestling or the angel was wrestling with my mom. But when she became saved, we had no choice.
8: Yeah.
11: And we're glad of it because she led us through that process. But my high school coach, he had to carry on what my mother and father had set as foundational imprints in our lives. And my high school coach, Morgan Wooten, one of the finest coaches, as Red Auerbach of basketball fame, John Wooden of college basketball fame, Dean Smith, God bless him. They said he was the finest coach on any level. And here is what the foundation is. It's a long story. We'll talk about it later. But the synopsis is this. He told us, number one was God. Number two was family. Number three was school. Number four was basketball. Fourth. Jim Daly, we never, ever heard him utter a profanity. He went into the Naismith Basketball Hall of Fame as the first coach to be inducted who only did his work at the high school level.
8: Wow.
11: He was the winningest high school basketball coach in the country. Number two, he then went into the Naismith Foundation Hall of Fame as the greatest high school coach of the 20th century.
8: Yeah.
11: And he never, ever uttered a profanity. He always focused and he walked the word of God without beating us over the head. He was the one who walked the talk. But I'll close it with this. So I went to Harvard,
9: And here I've got over 150 athletic scholarships to go to these great schools. My parents certainly could have afforded it, but they always said, get the best education. That's the foundation stone for success in life. So I said I wanted to go to Harvard, not realizing they were going to have to pay on their meager income and take out loans for me to go to Harvard. But that's what they said, and they made it happen. And I am forever thankful for that.
8: You know, last year we do survey work every year for the listeners. And thankfully we have millions of people that, listen to Focus on the Family and, you know, like watch CBS NFL, right? Okay. I think you have a few more, but,
9: I'm not sure, but whatever few I want to do, be impactful.
8: But the point of this is when we do the survey work last year, 179,000 people said Focus was the organization that helped lead me to the Lord. So I think in the last few minutes here, JB, as we talk about it, I love your sympathy that we're only human. You've said that a couple times, that we're sinners saved by grace. Sometimes we lose that, especially in the Christian community. And we put a lot of expectations on our children because, you know, we're probably 35, 40. We've been walking with the Lord for 10, 15, 20 years. And then we expect our children to be right there with us, but they've got to walk their journey as well. And I think in that regard, when you look at even your story about your daughter and, you know, tough decisions that were being made then, speak to that parenting situation, because I think there are going to be people hearing you and watching you now that it will help them, A, to consider Christ as their Savior, and B, to make wise decisions then so that you're 30, 40 years from that point, you can rest, that your soul is at peace because right things were decided. Speak to your daughter's situation.
9: Oh, well, in terms of my daughter's situation, who, you know, I had out of wedlock, and I remember a gentleman at the University of Michigan who was an associate athletic director who made such a distinct and lifelong impact on all of the great athletes who were there, including Tom Brady, Desmond Howard, et cetera, et cetera. A believer who had a definitive impact on all of those athletes, helping to prepare them for the game of life. And I'm not sure how much he may have been impacting him with the word, but I know when I thought about my daughter and when I think about my daughter, and again, I had her out of wedlock with my high school sweetheart, who I thought I was going to marry, was not saved. And certainly in my mind, I would not have objected because I didn't know Christ if she said that she wasn't going to have the child if we weren't going to get married. And I went back and asked her not too long ago, why did you not have an abortion? And she simply said, and does it get any clearer and more impactful than this? Her words, not mine. I did not want to kill my child. I had no other questions from there. And while I am humbled to have been asked to speak on a number of different platforms and to preach the word of God, which I love, our friend Greg Oliver had extended invitations where people who run pregnancy centers were asking if I would come and talk to the women who were there, trying to encourage them to keep the baby. I understand this is a political hot potato, that many people stay away from this. The truth of the matter is, based on what my ex said and how she viewed it, and the beautiful 43-year-old daughter that I have now, who's married to a wonderful Christian man with four beautiful Christian kids who are all in Christian schools, I know that I know. And with respect to those invitations, while I can certainly give a male's perspective, I asked my daughter to go with me.
8: Oh, that's great.
9: And one of the reasons was because of a father-daughter show that we did on television, where the host asked me if I would bring my daughter, knowing that she was a child out of wedlock, who I supported 1,000%, have and always will, even being married, though my role is a secondary one, because when two get married, in the Bible, they become one. So I play an augmenting role and love what I'm doing with my grandkids. But I asked her to come on this TV show with me, and this was live. And the host asked her, and I wasn't prepared for this myself. I was trying to prepare my daughter. He asked her, What was it like growing up in a family where your father wasn't there knowing that you were had out of wedlock? Kind of looked to see what she was going to say. And she simply said, "My father has always loved my mother. He never spoke one ill word. He supported me and her to the nth degree until I got married. And I have nothing but love for my father and how he honored and loved and loves my mother."
12: That's beautiful.
9: So, Jim Daly, you know me well enough to know, I don't go around trying to, and I said this earlier, to beat people over the head with the Bible. But we are to share the love of Christ lovingly, truthfully, and winsomely. If I understand the word correctly, and I know you do, so please correct me, where it says, our job is to tell it. The receiver's job is to receive it and believe it. One plants a seed, another waters, but God gives the increase. So for me, with my grandkids, where it says a good man provides for his children's children, I still add that responsibility until the day that the good Lord calls me home. And I hope that people, I respect whatever decision other people want to make. That's their life decision to make. So please just respect where I'm coming from. I don't go around castigating anybody, beating them over the head, bringing doom and gloom on them. I simply present the truth. Yeah. And it's a choice that all of us have to make. Deuteronomy 30 and 19 is pretty clear with that. For God is what? Speaking through Moses? When he says, I present before you this day, I call heaven and earth to record or record this day, your choice. I present to you life or death, blessings and cursings. And he gives us the answer to the test when he says, choose life.
12: Right.
9: It's a choice that we make.
12: Right.
9: God doesn't condemn. We condemn ourselves. And I pray that people will just receive the wonderful, loving intent that is being shared, but it's all of us who has a choice to make. Does that make sense, Jim?
12: Oh, yeah. And I think, you know, what it demonstrates is the idea. And what we should be full of as Christians is the attitude that we were forgiven much, that we know we're forgiven much, that we're not perfect people, and Christ died for our sins. So why would you hold somebody else to a different standard, including your child? Some of the best stories, JB, I've heard at Focus are in this area where Christian families, you know, going to church on Sunday, their 17-year-old daughter gets pregnant, and now it's a catastrophe, and they've got to deal with it. But I think when it comes to life, and I know you share this, God doesn't make mistakes. Your daughter is not a mistake. Think of her life and the grandkids, and somehow God shapes all of that into good. Like Romans 8:28 says, all things work for good. Are you serious? But in that moment, the dads are furious. The moms are bewildered. What do we do? And it's not what we're aiming for. Of course not. We want what's best. But man, God will take your mess and make it better. Make it his mess. And that's what we want. JB, before we get away, I do want to hear that story of how you came to Christ, because we didn't capture that yet. What was it? You know, obviously you had your daughter out of wedlock, you mentioned. How long after did you come to Christ? What started you in a faith trajectory?
9: In as succinct a fashion as I can, after being cut by the Atlanta Hawks, and I did get a chance the following year when Red Auerbach, God bless him, asked me to come to trial for the Boston Celtics, and I was again the last person cut. So I knew that I was going to go and pursue a career, although he, Red Auerbach, wanted me to go overseas to polish my game a little bit and come back and play in the NBA. I said, no, you know, my parents worked hard for me to take advantage of this opportunity. Let's go start in a game of life. But while I was home sulking the first year after being cut by the Atlanta Hawks, hiding in the house for 2 weeks away from my friends who were like, JB didn't make it in the NBA. You're kidding me. But examining, as I shared with you, the reasons why, and when I examined my own heart and realized what I didn't do and the life mantra, work ethic that I have, whereas in corporate America, they give you principles, if you will, to follow to be successful in corporate America. For me, they have to have a foundation in scripture. And in Scripture, when I examine myself, 2 Corinthians 13:5 says, to examine yourself, to make certain you're walking in the faith. I wasn't there at that point, clearly, when I was asking Jesus into my life. I'm tooling in my little Corvette, coming home late one night after the nightclub, a lifestyle for those several months of going to the nightclub and realizing that was not the answer. Mm. And it's late at night, and I simply asked the Lord. I said, I know of you, but I don't know you. If you will reveal yourself to me, I will serve you.
12: Great prayer.
9: But check this out. The very next week, I get an invitation from some of my buddies, ex-athletes, to go to yet another house party, a pajama party.
12: Yeah.
9: I'm 24 years of age. A pajama party.
12: Right.
9: But I go. And the moment I walk through the door, I realize clearly I don't belong here.
12: Mm. Conviction.
9: And when I was heading home after the pajama party, boy, it is who I am. You pull these things out of me, so I'm blaming you for it. Okay, getting emotional about it, but it speaks to the depth of that question to the Lord. Because on my way home, I said, I am so sorry. I feel like I've committed high treason. Just last week asking you to reveal yourself to me. And what do? I go to a pajama party. It certainly is an honoring of you. And that began effectively a 12-year search with my mother leading the five of us through the church route to finally be settled into a good word teaching church headed by an ex-Tuskegee Airman.
12: Oh my.
9: By the name of Bishop Clarence Givens, who taught the word of God. I went to many a sermon where it was emotional. Got me shouting, but after I left out of church, if somebody asked me, what was the sermon about? I couldn't tell you. Mm-hmm. I just say it was emotional. It was good. Bishop Givens taught the word of God, and everyone who was up under his tutelage for the years that he was ministering has the same testimony to make. And that's where I came to a saving knowledge of Jesus Christ and gave my life to Christ, committed myself to the walk with him, trained up under Bishop Givens, became a director, co-director with my wife, Dorothy, of the youth ministry. My wife, Dorothy, is another whole story. That's a whole story there. Who grasped the word quicker, more deeply and committed than me. And your boy is now a well-trained husband.
12: Yeah.
9: Okay. That's good. But that led me down a path that I'm on and have continued on since. Does that make sense?
12: Totally beautiful. Yeah. And what I love is, people can complicate their spiritual journey, their faith in Christ, but the way you describe that pajama party, it was like the Holy Spirit was already present in your heart. It was happening, right? And that was that conviction that you had, because you could have done that a month before. You could have gone to the party and been driving home in your vet and not think twice, maybe a little pain, but okay, I'll try to do less of that. Or something.
9: But to stop.
12: But that conviction.
9: And listen.
12: Yes.
9: To the inner speaking that is there in every one of us. And when we talk about this, look, I can give a great, I think, presentation on hopefully following the model of what apologetics is all about, to try to answer questions for people. Mm-hmm. And there are those who are way smarter than me that can talk me under the table. But I'm not trying to convince you using an academic argument. This is a deeply spiritual come to Jesus moment where you have to answer in your own inner heart. Is this correct? Is this true? Is there a God? The God. If you ask the question and become familiar with the territory known as faith in Jesus Christ. We've got so many great apologists that you know, whether it's Alex McFarland, so many. Mm. Lee Strobel, his story, The Case for Christ, is something that I reference in a number of my messages. Mm-hmm. Then just answer the question truthfully yourself, because it is an eternal decision. And here's the deal. When you understand that there's no such thing as death, as many people thinking, where it's the cessation of life. Mm-mm. Try the Bible's definition of death. Our spirit and souls will live on eternally. The physical body may die, but as the word describes, those of us who are believers will be reunited with the spirit and soul. But eternality is either in heaven with the Lord, or as the Bible describes death, it is eternity without Jesus Christ. Yeah. It is simple as that. And people may call it hogwash, but I would certainly say do some deep, deep studying and being honest with yourself, because the decision is an eternal one. And so many people have cutely but painfully described it this way. If you think about it, the choice is either eternity in heaven with Jesus or in smoking with the person or the spirit you don't want to be with.
12: Perhaps just with no presence of God's character. Somebody described that will probably be hell, that there's no love, no kindness, no good, just no presence of God in that place eternally, just torment. JB, this has been so good. Thank you for the time. Thank you for being with us. Thank you for the perspective that you brought. I love it. This is all about the Lord. I wasn't sure how we would aim this. I think the Lord knew, and he used it and will use it according to his purposes. So thank you again. Thank you for your witness, for your example. You're flying in some high air there on television through the football season, and it's just awesome to see how God is using you, and I'm sure using you in all kinds of friendships to talk with people about him. So thanks.
9: Can I say thank you to you?
12: Oh, yeah.
9: And the patience, for this has been a long time coming.
12: It has.
9: And
12: but I've been looking forward to it.
9: I don't envy the material that Scott's got to trim down.
12: That's for sure.
10: Well, what a great conversation and a powerful reminder from James Brown on today's episode of Focus on the Family with Jim Daly.
12: He just oozes with love for the Lord and his love for others, and I so appreciate his heart. He's one of those guys you could spend more time just sitting down talking to, because he's got great stories, and his heart for God is so right there on his shirt sleeve. He's reminded us that a life of influence is not measured simply by success, visibility, achievement, but by faithfulness to Christ. He emulates that so straightforwardly. He's challenged us to model the gospel in our homes, in our work, and in the everyday conversations that God gives us. If you'd like to learn more about a relationship with Jesus Christ, I want to encourage you to read our free online booklet called Coming Home. It tells you how to begin a journey in Jesus Christ by accepting him as your personal Lord and Savior. That's what we've done. We're a Christian ministry. I don't know how many people over the 2,000 years of history have made that commitment to Christ, but it's definitely probably in the billions. And you think about that, what do they know that maybe you have not investigated? And we want you to do that investigation. It's the question that people ignore that's probably the most important question in this life. Also, if you enjoyed this conversation, be sure to check out our free Sports and Faith audio collection with other inspiring interviews from sports icons.
10: Yeah, we've talked to some great ones, Jim, and that includes legendary pitcher John Smoltz and world-class golfer Bernhard Langer.
13: To make a long story short, about 3 months later, after going to more Bible studies, started reading the Bible, it was very clear to me that I had to be born again and that I was never good enough on my own to earn my way to heaven. But Jesus did all that for me. I just had to believe in him. So I got on my knees, prayed the prayer, the acceptance prayer, and that emptiness that I had was gone.
14: I asked our chaplain at the time, I said, you know, I've prayed the prayer. You've told me what it means to be a Christian, how to walk this walk. And I said, but let me ask you a question. I said, what prevents me from living my life the way I want to live it? And then I'll have an age that I'll turn my life over to Christ. Like, what prevents me from getting to my, let's just say it's 38. And he gave me an answer that was real simple. He said, nothing prevents you from getting that in your life with one tiny exception. You may not get to your target date. So why take that chance? And it was just the simplest connection for me to say, I'm going to put all my trust in Jesus, and I'm going to give him all the junk that I'm trying to carry in my backpack, and I'm just going to release it.
12: Well, maybe that's something you've decided. You can wait till you're 38, 48, 58. There's no guarantee you're ever going to get there. So the question is, why not make that commitment now? If you have an appetite for godly things, but you haven't made a commitment to Christ, I would answer that question pronto. And, you know, you're not going to be giving up anything. You're going to get more in that situation. So most importantly, eternal life and faith in Christ and a life of peace rather than chaos. You know, I know sports fans will love to hear these great testimonies from these achievers. These are people who have spent their life honing a skill to be paid tens, if not hundreds of millions of dollars to do. Mm-hmm. And you know what? That discipline requires focus and attention. And then when they turn that on their experience with Christ, and like you heard both from John Smoltz and Bernard Langer, that reality that you can't earn it, it's a free gift from these guys who are used to earning it. Wow, that's powerful. So sign up. It's all free. 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
2: Exodus 4:10 is probably not a verse that's quoted very often, but this might be one of the more relatable verses for all of us in Scripture. I'm Daniel, and in the NIV, Exodus 4, verse 10, says, Moses said to the Lord, Pardon your servant, Lord. I have never been eloquent, neither in the past nor since you have spoken to your servant. I am slow of speech and tongue. We can kind of relate to that, I think. Why me? God, you see me? What are you doing? But verse 11 is the encouragement. If you ever feel out of your depth, if God has called you to do something, you're like, what is going on? Here's what God said, responding in verse 11. The Lord said to him, Who gave human beings their mouths? Who makes them deaf or mute? Who gives them sight or makes them blind? Is it not I, the Lord? Now go. I will help you speak and will teach you what to say. And it's interesting, if you read further Moses' response to that and how the Lord responded to him. In our case, in my case, maybe we just say, okay, God, I trust you.
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7: Welcome to Lift Up Jesus with Pastor Dudley Rutherford. I'm Kyle Welch. We are here every weekday at this time to share the good news of Jesus and to lift up his name to this city. No matter if you are listening right now from your car or at home or in your place of work, we believe that today's sermon from Pastor Dudley will be a blessing to everyone. So if you can, get out your Bibles and let's join Pastor Dudley right now with his message.
8: This is what clapping sounds like in Pennsylvania. And this is what clapping sounds like in the Philippines. This is what clapping sounds like in Simi Valley. And this is what clapping sounds like down in Sri Lanka. It all sounds the same. Any language, any tribe, any nation, any tongue. And you should come and you should worship and give God a clap offering. And you should say, Lord, I applaud you. I thank you. I adore you. I appreciate you. I thank you. I exalt you. I praise you. I worship you. That's what it sounds like. Isaac Varon took me to a restaurant this week down on Ventura Boulevard. He likes Indian food, so I told him I'd go. I went down there, and this guy shows up. He's a waiter, and he brought me my food. And as soon as he brought me my food, I just looked at him, and I started in the restaurant. I was going. And he looked at me like I was the strangest person on the planet. And I said, brother, I just want you to know that I've started a brand new trend here in L.A. that whoever brings me food, I clap for them. I'm clapping for you. He goes, okay. You ought to be saying, Lord God, thank you for the food that I eat. Thank you for the air that I breathe. Thank you for my health. Thank you for my family. Thank you for my children. Thank you for the church. Thank you for the Bible. Thank you for the Holy Spirit. Thank you for your grace. Thank you for your mercy. You should be thanking God with your hands. You know, you raise your hands up. That, you know, when you raise your hands up like this, you're saying several things. One, you're just saying, Lord, thank you. Just thank you. Have you ever let someone cut in on the freeway? They let you in. It was, you couldn't get in. You got in and you went like this to them? What were you saying when you went like this? You just, thank you. Can you not do that to God? Can you not just say, thank you, God? Just look up and go, thank you, God. This is also the universe, like this is the universal language of the language of the nations. This is the universal sign language for I surrender. And you come to church, you sing these songs, and you lift those hands up, you're just saying, Lord, I'm yours. It also means I need you. The greatest feeling in the world is as a father or a grandfather, you come in your front door and you hear the little pitter-patter of the grandbaby's feet come running across the floor with their hands lifted up saying, Papa, Papa, Papa, I open the door. I pick them up. It's why my shoulder hurts. But it's the greatest feeling in all the world. And where does that feeling come from? Where did that emotion come from in me that I love that so much? It came from God. And how do you think God feels when you walk into church today and while you're singing a song about how you've been so good, good, good to me, that you just raise those hands up to Him like this? You say, Pastor, I can't do that. I'm uncomfortable. I'm uncomfortable. I can't come in there and raise my hands. Well, I saw you do it at the Laker game. I saw you do it when the Dodgers won the World Series. I saw a lot of you. I saw some of you just go, we won. It's not that you're not comfortable with it because you do it all. When your boss gives you a raise, oh, thank you, Jesus. It's just that you have not yet learned that that's a part of worship, coming in here and singing and lifting those hands and honoring your Father and saying, Lord, I need you. I surrender to you. I love you, I worship you, I praise you. Amen, amen, amen. So there's many ways to praise the Lord, including Romans 12:1 talks about the sacrifice of your body to live a pure life. Prayer and fasting is also a way. There are many expressions, but let's go on to the next point, which is the when. The who's the Lord, the what is praise, the when. Verse 2 says, let the name of the Lord be praised both now and when? For what? Forevermore. See, some of you don't understand that when you become a Christian, you start to praise the Lord right here, right here, right now, like now, like today. But if you are a true believer, you need to understand that your soul is going to go on for all of eternity. And from this point, for the rest of eternity, you will be praising the Lord. So the answer as far as when is 24/7. Write that down, 24/7. There is no moment where you should not be praising the Lord. In fact, Sunday church, you came to church today. Some of you worship today. So thank you for coming to church and worshiping today. But some of you didn't worship at all on Monday, Tuesday, Wednesday, Thursday, Friday, Saturday. You just showed up here today. I want you to know that today should just be a continuation of what you've been doing all week long, because you should be praising the Lord on Monday, Tuesday, Wednesday, Thursday, Friday, Saturday. And then when you get to church, it's just a continuation. So the when is 24/7. Number four, where? Where am I supposed to praise the Lord? Where? Well, look what it says here. Verse 3. From the rising of the sun to the place where it sets. The name of the Lord is to be what? Now, some of you are terrible with directions. People say, yeah, I'll meet you over there up there at Northridge Mall. Northridge Mall is this way. Yeah, we went over there to the ocean. The ocean's over here. Yeah, we went down there. We went down there to Bakersfield. Bakersfield's up there. But some people have a compass in their nose. Your pastor has a compass in his nose. You can put him anywhere. I just know. I'm going to help a brother out. That's east. Everybody point over there. That's east. West is that way. Go west is that way. We're looking at where is the name of the Lord to be praised? From the rising of the sun. To the place that it sets. So where is that? Where is the name of the Lord to be praised? Where? Well, the obvious answer is everywhere, but that's not the precise answer. The precise answer, write this down, is wherever you are. Because no matter who you are here on this planet, because of the rotation of the earth, you will always see the sun come up in that direction, and you'll have it be set in this direction. No matter where you are, no matter what time of the day it is, each and every one of us should be involved in giving praise to Almighty God. We come to question 5, which is the biggest question. Turn to your neighbor and say, this is the biggest question. And this is the question, why? Why? Why? The Lord is exalted over all the what? So here we live on the planet Earth. The planet Earth is made up of all these nations. And we have all these presidents and these kings and these congress members. And we have dictators and we have leaders who are controlling, fighting, warring, power struggles, nations. And we kind of think this is the most important thing in the whole world. But verse 4 tells us that the reason we're to praise the Lord is that the Lord is exalted over all nations. In fact, His glory is not just above all nations. His glory is above all the heavens. And one day you're going to come to church. I'm going to do a whole sermon trying to explain to you the size and the vastness of the universe. Not just our galaxy, not just our solar system, not just all the stars that you see up there in the Milky Way, which is a part of our galaxy, but the galaxies that go far beyond, that go so far beyond that there is no human that even can begin to understand how vast the universe is. And this verse tells us that the reason the Lord is to be praised is that He's exalted over all the nations, His glory is above the heavens, and then it asks this rhetorical question, who is like the Lord our God? The one who sits enthroned up high, now watch this, and He has to literally stoop down to look at all the heavens and the earth. So the reason the Lord is to be praised, write this down, is that there's no one like Him. There's no one else like Him. He alone is worthy. Amen? Worship is the portal by which you give your heart to God.

man in the world. And some of you said, baby, I want you to know that you're the most beautiful woman in the world. How many of you maybe exaggerated just a little because you hadn't seen him yet snore all night long with slobber coming out of their mouth? But I want you to know that you are not capable of exaggerating anything great about God, because he is far greater than all of our abilities to try to define him. He's a shepherd that seeks the lost. He's a redeemer that paid our debt. He's an advocate that pleads our case. He's an intercessor who intercedes. He's the victor over every enemy. He's the shelter in every storm. He's the rock beneath our feet. He's the healer of every broken heart. He's our sustainer, our provider, our teacher, our creator. He's the Alpha and the Omega. He's the author of our salvation. Can't you worship him with all of your heart? Because there's no one like him. He's almighty. He's everlasting. He's holy. He's pure. He's true. He's faithful. He's kind. He's loving. He's merciful. He's gracious. He's forgiving. He's satisfying. He's the Lord of all lords. He's a master, a ruler. He's the welcoming father. He's the victorious king. He's the treasure from heaven. He's the source of everything good and everything perfect. He's the maker of heaven and earth. He's the one who always listens. He always cares. He always comforts. He forever will be in love with you. He's our refuge, our redeemer, our restorer. He is the Christ, the Messiah, the Son of the living God. Who else is worthy of our praise? And the answer is no one. I don't know if you've ever thought about what heaven's going to be like. What you've experienced here today is a snapshot of what heaven's going to be like. Now, we can't understand, but it's a snapshot. Because the Bible says in heaven, there'll be people there from every tribe, every tongue, every language. And if you look around this audience, this is a racially diverse church. And if you just look down the row that you're seated, and before you, behind you, you'll see people of every nation sitting here, right here today. Secondly, we worshiped here today. When you get to heaven, that's what you're going to be doing. You're going to be worshiping. So me encouraging you to worship, to get here on time, to not leave early, to bring your Bible, to listen, to pray, to lift up your hands, to clap for the Lord, that's all what you're going to be doing in heaven. In fact, somebody said to me once, if you don't like coming to church, you're probably not going to like going to heaven. But our job here is to prepare you for what heaven's going to be like. And can you imagine that day when you go to heaven, once you get up there? Number one, there's not going to be any distractions. There's no one going to be in a hurry to leave. Nobody's going to be looking at their watch. Like, what time is this over? Every voice will be in perfect pitch. Not an ounce of sin in anybody's heart. No pride, no one trying to impress anybody else. And there will be millions and millions of redeemed souls singing with one person in one passion, which is to glorify Almighty God. And imagine being in that audience where every tear has been wiped dry and every burden has already been lifted. And up above will be tens of millions of angels that will be encircling, standing before you, and next to you will be Abraham and David and Moses and Peter and the Apostle Paul. And sprinkled in amongst the crowds, I think they'll be wearing something special so we'll know who they are all the Christian martyrs, the men and women who died for the sake of Jesus Christ, will be in that crowd. And all of your past relatives and loved ones and friends who've died and gone on before you will be standing there as well. And imagine that moment with all those people when for the very first time you actually see Jesus face to face. And all of heaven is singing, "Worthy is the Lamb."

0: Worthy is the Lamb to receive glory and power and honor and wisdom and strength and praise. Worthy is the Lamb that was slain. And you hear His voice for the very first time as all of heaven erupts. And today you have a choice to simply make a decision in your life that you want to be in that number on that day. You say, how do I do that? You have to come today in your heart, with your feet, with your mind, your hands, your soul, your body. You make a decision that from this day forward, I'm going to follow Jesus all the days of my life.
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5: 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So when you were younger, maybe you went to a camp, VBS settings, church retreats, and they had the counselors there, and, well, there were things that the counselors had to help you with. Maybe you lost something. Maybe in the modern day, you had to get DoorDash. You can't just go walking out to a car on your own, so you have to have a counselor go with you. And maybe the DoorDash, for example, not saying this happened. Okay, maybe it did. Went to the wrong place, and you have to scout and find the food. I'm Daniel. Okay, these are things that really happened this summer as I was helping out with a camp. It's a sports broadcasting camp, actually, I've done for a lot of years. And so as I was walking around on all of these chores with these kids, instead of getting annoyed like I could have been that, oh, I got to do all this, I said, you know what I'm going to do? Let me ask some questions. Let me learn about their lives. And you know what? I found out some really interesting, fun things about how much they enjoy sports or how much they enjoy enjoying it with their parents or their first sports memories. And I'm really glad that I had those moments, even if I had to walk all over the campus to find food.
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8: Maybe the Lord wants us to go to Mars one day. 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Some of those people in your world might be terrified about this AI conversation. 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
5: 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You know what time it is? 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
18: They will come out from among the church, but they were never one of us. Have you ever thought about that? We have the spirit of the Antichrist thriving in this world, and he's saying they're going to come out from among the church. What he's saying is these people, they never really, truly abided in the truth. And what he's saying is they were never really, truly one of the church. They came in looking for their own agenda to destroy or divide or take out of the church.
17: The Antichrist is like a crafty version of Satan who will cleverly trick the world into believing he's the true God. Oh, and guess what? His followers are already here with us. The followers of the Antichrist are hard at work crafting a scene of deception that ensnares fellow believers within the church. They put on a Christian facade and show up at church, but their true goal is to propagate misleading teachings. Today, Pastor David advises you to keep an eye out for such individuals in the church. Now, open your Bible to the book of 1 John chapter 2. As Pastor David begins his message, let truth abide in you.
18: We are continuing in 1 John. We are in chapter 2. We're going to be picking up in verse 18 this week. And John is writing to the believer, the believing church, and he's taking us from how to perfect God's love in us to last. We spoke about the results of that love being manifested in us, and the results of that love, of course, is going to be manifested in our love for one another, our desire for spiritual growth, and of course, that growth in our relationship with God. And then it's interesting how after giving us those exhortations and how love is manifested, he immediately followed with a warning. And there was a twofold warning. We addressed the first one last week. John tells us that as Christians, how we're not to love the world. It's a very explicit warning. And I believe John was writing with an assumption. I believe he was writing that we all can be trapped by the world. We can all be tripped up by the world in some way because we all have that attraction to it, whether it be through the lust of the flesh or the lust of the eyes or the pride of life. John is warning, don't be tripped up in the things of the world. And the warning is that we don't drift away from our faith and our relationship with God. And the idea, of course, is that the world should not be dictating our hearts and our lives. Materialism, bank accounts, pleasures, human relationships, none of these things should be the object of our worship. We should be completely and solely focused on God. He takes us into the second warning. And of course, this warning has to deal with false teachers of the day, no doubt John's day, but certainly we see that today. And as he warns us, he's giving us a great truth and a great importance. And that importance is, as Christians, we are to let the truth that we already have in the gospel of Jesus Christ, we're to let this truth that abides in us, we are to let it keep us in the truth. We are to be continually in the truth so that we can be abiding in Christ. And so important that we do this because we will get distracted. There are false teachers. John's going to talk about Antichrist. It's a spirit of the Antichrist that if we're not in God's truth, then we're going to be susceptible to a lack of discernment, and we may be susceptible to going down wrong paths in the spirit of the Antichrist. And it's interesting, as we read this, keep in mind John is very emphatic in his writing here. When he's speaking about the truth, we know that he's speaking about one truth, and he's speaking about the way, and the way, of course, being Jesus Christ our Lord. There is no other way. Without him, there is no true relationship with the Father. So we need to be discerning of this wonderful truth. So with that, let us begin reading. We're picking up in 1 John chapter 2, verse 18, as he writes, "Little children," now he's back from going away from Tetron and born-again babes. The language here, little children, is one of those under instruction. So he's saying, child of God, the ones who are under instruction, little children, it is the last time, and as it is the last time, and as you have heard, that Antichrist shall come. Even now are there many Antichrists, whereby we know that it is the last time. They went out from us, but they were not of us. For if they had been of us, they would no doubt have continued with us. But they went out, that they might be made manifest that they were not all of us. but you have an unction. Now, John's addressing a situation that was going on in the church at this time, and you guys have seen it today. You know, you've seen it on TV. Some pastors, I get it. I got an unction from the Lord, brother. Well, that's what he's addressing here, because there were those going around. Remember, we were dealing with the Gnostics and those who were against materialism. They said Jesus couldn't have come in the flesh, and they're running around going, I got an unction from the Lord. So here, John's going back to the true and real unction. He says, but you, believer, have an unction from the Holy One, the Holy Spirit, and you know all things. Now, let's look at this in depth. John is speaking to the last days of the church age. That's what he's means by the last time there in verse 18. And what he's speaking to is the last days before the imminent return of Jesus Christ. And of course, he's speaking to those days after the rapture of the church, when we know Jesus will come in the clouds on the white horse, reclaiming his dominion over this earth. And as we sang in the song, that is when on his thigh it'll be written, as he comes in the cloud, King of Kings and Lord of Lords. And we look to that day with great anticipation as Christians, don't we? Because it'll be a glorious day. And this is what John is referring to. But he's saying prior to that day, prior to that glorious climax in history, John is confirming exactly what Jesus had spoken about in his ministry when he was speaking to the last days prior to his coming. In Matthew 24, verses 3 through 5, it says that as he sat upon the Mount of Olives, the disciples came unto him privately, saying, tell us, when shall these things be, and what shall be the sign of your coming and of the end of the world? And Jesus answered them and said, take heed that no man deceive you, for many shall come in my name, saying, I am Christ, and shall deceive many. Antichrist, by definition, means that there is not originality. And what it means, that word anti in and of itself, it means imposter. It means counterfeit. And so what we find here, we know that the Antichrist is exactly this. It is the devil. And what he is he's a fake. He's a fake Christ. He will deceive. He will come as an imposter and a deceiver, a counterfeit to our Lord Jesus Christ. And of course, what it'll be is a demonic adversary to Christ. This is what we know about the Antichrist. Paul, in writing to the church in Thessalonica, spoke to the Antichrist. And he said he would be the lawless one who would be revealed before the coming of Christ. And in doing so, what Paul was speaking to is what the prophet Daniel spoke about in his book, in the prophecy of Daniel, who said the Antichrist would exalt himself against every so-called gods of the world, taking the seat in the temple and becoming the object of worship for all as he proclaims himself to be God, the counterfeit to Jesus Christ. Now, these are the last days that we are talking about when the Antichrist comes into power. I believe in my heart that this is post-rapture. This is when the church is gone. This is when the Holy Spirit is out of this world, which will enable the Antichrist to come into power, which makes what John says here very interesting, because notice his warning here is that he's speaking to before the rapture, before the Antichrist comes. He makes a statement here that there will be many Antichrists in the last day. And what he is telling us as the reader, what he's telling the church is that in the last days prior to Christ coming, the spirit of the Antichrist is going to be alive and well and thriving in the world. Today, we see the spirit in world religious systems. We see the spirit of the Antichrist in our political systems, and we see it in just about every aspect of our cultural systems. You know, I don't want to pick on Hollywood, but they're just too easy, so I'm going to do that. But, you know, speaking of the spirit of the Antichrist, you know, I've told you guys this many times. My wife and I, we're not big movie buffs. We don't go often just because they're rated horribly. You know, they're rated R and worse. And so what we do is when we do go, it's kind of a running game we play, and we actually set our watch to see when we're going to hear the first blasphemy of God. You know, and I'm telling you, if you notice it, it's every movie. I don't care if it's PG, PG-13, you will see the Lord's name taken in vain or our Lord's name blasphemed by someone in the movie. And some of them, it's just everywhere. Others, it's just real subtle. They'll do it once or they'll do it twice, but they get it in there. And what it is, it's the spirit of the Antichrist that is real out there in this world, and it is thriving. And you'll see that. We see the spirit of the Antichrist out there today in our culture, in that it's determined to crush godly family values today as it's pushing forth an agenda in direct violation to God's laws. This is the spirit of the Antichrist. We see the spirit of the Antichrist that has successfully removed Christianity from our public schools and our public squares. Prayer is out. God is being removed from the Pledge of Allegiance in many school districts. The mention of Jesus Christ by teachers in the classroom brings lawsuits against them from the ACLU. Tolerance classes are becoming more prevalent. The Quran is read out loud in our public schools, along with other world religions taught like Buddhism and Hinduism, in which they're spoken about and exalted as well. But Christianity, that's a big no-no. That's not allowed in our public schools anymore. I came across an article this week, and it says, judge says university can deny course credit to Christian graduates taught with creationism texts. And guess what state this comes from? You guys all know California. That's where all this stuff gets born out of, right? And this is another California deal. And what it is a federal judge has ruled that the University of California can deny course credit to Christian high school graduates who have been taught with textbooks that reject evolution and declare the Bible infallible. This comes from the San Francisco Chronicle. U.S. District Judge James Otero of Los Angeles ruled that the school's review committees did not discriminate against Christians because of religious viewpoints when it denied credit to those taught with certain religious textbooks, but instead made a legitimate claim that the text failed to teach critical thinking and omitted important science and history topics. One of the attorneys going that will be appealing this, they are quoted as saying, it appears the UC system is attempting to secularize private religious schools. And this is what's going on out there. This is the spirit of the Antichrist working. Make no mistake about it. Antichrist put forth teachings that go directly against God and Jesus Christ. We know that cults are thriving today under the cloak of religion, even as they specifically, and don't even hide it anymore, they specifically deny the deity of Jesus Christ. And if you want a definition of a cult, that's all the further you need to look. They deny the deity of Christ. They deny that he's the Son of God. That is the definition of a cult. But have you ever wondered why no religious group has cropped up in this society denying the teachings of Buddha or Muhammad? They're not out there. They don't do it. It's only these other cults and religions. They crop up, and what do? They deny the deity of Jesus Christ. They deny the deity of the truth. This is the spirit of the Antichrist moving in this world before the last days. John says there are many antichrists, and somewhat startling is that he tells us from this passage we just read, he tells us they will come out from among the church, but they were never one of us. Have you ever thought about that? We have the spirit of the Antichrist thriving in this world, and he's saying they're going to come out from among the church. What he's saying is these people, they never really truly abided in the truth. And what he's saying is they were never really truly one of the church. They came in looking for their own agenda to destroy or divide or take out of the church. Addressing the elders in Ephesus, Paul warned in Acts 20, verses 27 through 30. He said, "For I have not shunned to declare unto you the full counsel of God. Take heed therefore unto yourselves and to all the flock over which the Holy Ghost has made you overseers, to feed the church of God which he has purchased with his own blood. For I know this, that after my departing shall grievous wolves enter in among you, not sparing the flock." He's warning them that the spirit of the Antichrist is going to come into the church. They're going to look to devour and destroy people. They will enter in among you, not sparing the flock. "Also of your own selves, those from within shall men arise, speaking perverse things to draw away disciples after them." What he's speaking to, what Paul and what John is writing about here, is that there are those in the church who just have to have their own flocks. They walk in the spirit of the Antichrist. They come in walking in that spirit to gain disciples and to take them off on their own agendas. They do this. They raise up their own disciples. They start by starting perhaps a secret Bible study within church groups, not under the overseeing of any ministry. They gather their little disciples, and then what ultimately happens is they leave, don't they? They take their people and they leave. Well, John says that they were never among the flock in the first place. And we've seen the headlines with these people: David Koresh, Jim Jones, Joseph Smith, the Jehovah's Witness founders, these Utah polygamists that we've seen recently in the news. All of these people began in a church. Every one of them began sitting in a church like this or whatever, a God-fearing, believing church. And what they did is they gathered disciples and they left, and their cults were born. Their doctrine was born. But we have to understand the true Christian. I love how John puts it here in verse 20, saying the true Christian abiding in the truth, we have an unction. We have an unction. And he's not talking about the unctions that you see these guys getting on TV. "I've got an unction from the Lord." What John is saying is we, the saved, the ones who believe, that have received the gospel of Jesus Christ, we have an unction from the Holy Spirit. And what that unction is that we walk in the truth. We are sealed with the Holy Spirit. And if we abide in the truth that we're sealed with, then we're going to have that anointing to discern what's real and what's false in this world. We're going to be able to pick out the Antichrist among us. That's the unction we've been given in the Holy Spirit. And I thank God for that. And I'm telling you today, every real and sincere believer, if you've truly given your heart to the Lord and received Jesus Christ as your Lord and Savior, you have that discernment in you. You have that unction of the Holy Spirit whereby you can recognize the Antichrist. Now, some of that needs to be exercised. And what I mean by that, in your walk, as we mentioned last week, it is so important to move into spiritual maturity in your walk. Because if you're not growing in the Lord, then you can be susceptible to these cults, to these false doctrines, to these false teachers, to these spirits of the Antichrist out there, if you're not growing in the grace and knowledge of the Lord. I saw a few weeks ago, one of these news programs, it was a special on cults, and they focused on one of these groups out in New Mexico. And here they showed the group. They were walking along a path, women and men, and they were singing hymns, the stuff we sing every Sunday here. And, you know, these were Christians. I know that song. We sing that song. And they had Bibles in their hands, and they were showing everything about Christianity. And then they got down to the business of zeroing in on the pastor, who within the last few weeks decided that the Lord told him he got an unction from the Lord that the girls should be lying in bed with him in this cult, obviously, and they nailed him on it. I mean, he had nothing to say. He was buried with the truth. But the point is, how can someone who's truly seeking the Lord, truly growing in the faith, how can they fall into that deception? Well, they're not growing in their spiritual maturity. And that is why it's so important how John started this chapter. He said, my children, sin not. You know the truth. And then he said, to stay in that truth, to walk rightly with the Lord, you must be in obedience to him. You must be obeying his commandments. You must be obeying the Lord's teachings. You must be in his word if you are going to grow in this maturity. And he's saying, you must abide in him. You must walk as our Lord. You must be willing to be conformed into his image. So important for us. And so John is saying, look it, if you've truly received Christ, and he's saying this to the church, your unction is the Holy Spirit. You've been sealed with this truth. You'll be able to recognize the spirit of the Antichrist. He goes on speaking to this point in verse 21. He says, I have not written unto you because you know not the truth, but because you know it, and that no lie is of the truth. Of course, truth is what our faith stands on. And he speaks to the Antichrist directly here. He says, who is a liar but he that denies that Jesus is the Christ? That's the text of the Antichrist. That's the text of the spirit of the Antichrist. They deny the deity of our Lord Jesus Christ. Who is a liar but those that deny that Jesus is the Christ? He is an Antichrist that denieth the Father and the Son. So who is the spirit of the Antichrist? John tells us very clearly, it is anyone who denies the deity of Jesus Christ. Anyone or any doctrine who denies that the Father and the Son are one. This is of the spirit of the Antichrist. Jesus said, I am the way, the truth. No one can come to the Father except by me. Jesus said there is no other way. You can't have it in another religion. You can't have it in another belief. And when you think about it, if there was another way, why would God put his Son on the cross to take that shame, to take the payment for every one of our sins if there were another way? You know what he said in the garden, Jesus on his knees praying to the Father, blood coming through his skin, said, Father, if there be any other way, let there be. Nevertheless, not my will, but your will be done. He said, I am the way, the truth, the life. No one gets to the Father but by me. Satan, the Antichrist, and all those with the spirit of the Antichrist, they say there are many ways. They say all roads lead to God. And you know what? And they are right in that, because all roads will take you to God. But we know what the Bible says, right? It is appointed unto every man to die, and after that, the judgment. So yes, every road will take you to God to face judgment. The question is, where do you go from there? So in that sense, yeah, all roads will lead you to God. The problem is, their message is that they're taking you into a false hope on their road. We see TV show hosts doing this, you know, tickling the ears of women and men sitting at home. We see them taking people into this all roads. Politicians are doing it. Our cultural in general is doing it. Even in religious circles, we're seeing the embracing of all roads that will lead to heaven. But we know that it's not biblical truth, but we do know the truth behind it is what prophecy tells us, in that one day after the church is gone, there will be a one religion, one world religion. And so this is all the setup that we're walking in the last days. And so anyone that denies that Jesus Christ is the Son of God, this is the spirit of the Antichrist moving. Look at verse 23. He continues and he says, whosoever denieth the Son, the same has not the Father. But he that acknowledgeth the Son has the Father also. Let, now he's giving us a request. He's giving the church a request. He's saying to us, let that therefore abide, remain in you, which you have heard from the beginning. He's saying, look at dear Christian child, the truth that you have, the gospel message, you're a sinner that has been saved by grace. That truth you have, let it remain. Let it abide in you. Let your life course be lived according to that truth that you've been sealed with. If that which you have heard from the beginning shall remain in you, you also shall continue in the Son and in the Father, and not the lies of the spirit of the Antichrist out there.
19: 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We're going through 1 John. In this letter, we learn about how we can follow Jesus and walk in the light of His presence. It's a continuous process that begins the moment we say yes to Jesus. There's so much more to gain from the book of 1 John and the type of love and light that's mentioned through its pages. To hear more, find these messages at cherishthelove.org. 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
5: 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You're on 98.3 FM, The Word. You ever get those verses of the day on your phone? Sometimes you're just kind of going about your day and you're like, oh, there it is. I have one at the top of my phone here, and it is Psalm 27, verse 14. My name's Daniel. And it says in the NIV, wait for the Lord, be strong and take heart and wait for the Lord. And it sort of reminded me of a prayer that I've had in different seasons of my life. Frankly, in this season of my life, where sometimes I feel like everything is just kind of static. And yes, there is the static when you should move and there should be action, but there are also other times where God's just saying, this is where I have, this is the season of life that you have. And what are you going to learn in maybe this season of stillness where there's not a lot going on, you're not moving a lot of different places, or maybe it doesn't feel like there's a lot going on, but maybe the work that I'm doing isn't what's happening outside, it's in you. And before you move on to the next phase of what I have for you, you need to learn some stuff about yourself. And I think that's what I'm learning in this season of my life. So as you think about Psalm 27, verse 14, just pray on it. Read it. What do you hear when you read, wait for the Lord?
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21: 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So I hope you will consider coming. All the information you require, you can find at deeperfaithcruise.com, and I hope to see you there.
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0: you're lulling people back to sleep. Spiritually speaking, they need to be awakened from their spiritual slumber. And it can happen like that with repentance. Because I came back to the Lord, experienced that. And then for about a year, I'm reading in the Bible, like about baptism. Like, no, that's embarrassing. I'm 30 now. I've been coming to church a year. People are like, what is Shane getting baptized for? Oh, this is so embarrassing. But I kept reading it, right? And reading it. Why was I embarrassed? I'd swear and say, God, here I am. I publicly pronounce that Jesus Christ is my Lord and Savior. I'm on His. I don't care what the world says. I want to know what God says.
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2: 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You Should Be. 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Today, Pastor Shane takes aim at the spiritual battle before us, calling the church to humility, but living truth boldly and not accepting a cowardly Christian life. 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
0: Who knows how long it took? Weeks, months, days? We don't know. But after he said that, he's spending time with the Lord. And what does he say? I can't hold it back anymore. Your word is in my heart like a burning fire. Shut up in my bones. I'm weary. I'm weary of holding it back and I cannot. My son brought it to my attention, but when I said something about that lady, the one recently who was with her three kids, killed them, there's about my Instagram dropped by about 2,000 followers. I'm like, well, they don't need to be following then. Provoked, the things that upset, and something I've been really struggling with since yesterday, and I've been praying in the office and came here early, and I think it needs to be said though, because silence on just because we, you know, agree with somebody politically, but I don't know how many of you have seen Steve Hilton's new ad. It was absolutely horrific. It's called Just Try It series. I emailed his staff. Jack Hibbs has put out videos. There's a girl who's got her LGBT flag in college sitting there, and another girl, and she's encouraging her to just try, that's coming across as lesbianism, just try it. Here, I'll take your hand. And then she takes her hand and votes for Steve Hilton. This is AI, right? Steve, you wouldn't, and his video coming out was pathetic. Well, I know some don't agree, but we're having to reach the other. You don't reach the other side by like that. Here's the thing. Christians are mad at me. We need the votes. It's just satire. That's satire? That's disgusting. It's actually worse than what I said. Anybody saw it? It's even worse than that. Where's the righteous? Where's the whole? This is not right. This isn't wrong. Of course, still vote. I got it. I'm not saying, I didn't say anything about it. I said, this is wrong. This is wrong. How do you put out perversion like that? And the Christians, oh, it's no big deal. Let's get our guy in office. No, let's get God on the throne again and be broken and be provoked for the things that provoke God. This is an abomination in the sight of God. He told Ezekiel, go and mark those people who share my passion for the word and spare them. Where's the blushing? Where's the passion, the zeal for the things of God? Where is it? You must be provoked for the things of God. And then to hear people excuse, it's like, oh. I mean, that's perverted. Some of you better check yourself if you think it's no big deal. You can get votes on the other side a lot differently than compromising such a sacred thing as sexuality to children. Put up a verse. I didn't reference it. God says, were they ashamed? Were they ashamed because of the abominations they have done? They were not even ashamed. Do we have that slide? I want you to see these next few verses. There should be about four more slides. Maybe. I might have added these later. So just listen then as I read it. Were they ashamed because of the abominations they have done? They were not even ashamed at all. They did not even know how to blush. Therefore, they shall fall among those who fall. At the time that I punish them, they shall be cast down. Thus saith the Lord. What about Jesus? My house shall be called a house of prayer. But you've made it a den of thieves. Ezekiel, go throughout the city of Jerusalem and put a mark on the foreheads of those who grieve and lament over the detestable things that are done in this city. He was sending a death angel, and he said, but go and mark those. Mark them, just like the Passover. Go and mark those who also have a heart for the things that I have a heart for, and spare them. They're the remnant. I truly believe to the bottom of my heart that the remnant is sustaining our nation and this church. Yep, that's why I'm hopeful. Sure, things happen. There's darkness and things are going to happen. But you can't tell me that God doesn't hear the voice, the cries of his children. Because we are way worse than Sodom and Gomorrah, guys. And there's more than 50 here, praise God. Our nation has many, many people. When the leading men of the city got up early the next morning, this is Judges about Gideon. When the leading men of the city got up early in the morning, they saw that the altar to Baal had been torn down, along with Asherah, that he stood beside it. Gideon was so provoked, he broke down those sacred altars. He broke down those things. One of my favorite ones, King Josiah, 2 Kings. When Hilkiah found the book of the law of the Lord, basically the Bible had been put aside. This is where it starts. This is where it starts. Ooh, I feel that strongly. When you put the word aside, when you let it collect dust, you will drift. If it has dust, you will drift. It's a new saying at this church. But when this priest, I believe he was, he found the book of the law. Can you imagine just living like whatever and, you know, and you really don't know God's standard. I mean, it's been passed down. You've heard about it. But when the book comes out, the Old Testament is probably scrolls, right? And you can see what the scrolls would look like if you go online. But they would open the scroll, and it says this: when Josiah heard the curses that were going to be given to the nation because they drifted, he tore his clothes. It's a sign of humiliation and brokenness and repentance. And then look, what did he do? He said, well, I don't want to get involved. I don't want to upset anybody. We're trying to win votes. Do you know what he did? This is the most thorough a king has ever cleaned Jerusalem. He tore down their altars, all the altars. He smashed their sacred pillars. He cut down their asterisk poles, and he burned their idols in the fire. Zeal for God was so strong that many of these prophets would call for the elimination of the false prophets. Think about that. Elisha, when he called down fire on Mount Carmel, and the God who answered by fire was God. He said, now take those 400 prophets of Baal, I believe 450 prophets of the 850 prophets. Now kill these guys. Some things you've got to kill in your life that are pulling you back. You've got to clean house like Josiah. And then of course, Isaiah, what about that? Woe is me. Woe is me. Why would he say that? Woe is me. Actually, in this context, he would pronounce woes against nations, right? Even Jerusalem, he'd say, woe to you. Woe, it's like a strong warning, like God's judgment's coming. But when he says, woe to me, that means he has seen.

you're going to feel when you come out of that prayer meeting. You're going to say, these things are wrong. Zeal for his house consumes me. Oh, that's right. Look what God's word says about this compromise. Look what it says. And that fire, that passion, it's holy indignation. And that's why we need it again. Holy indignation is a result of holy living. The fire of the Spirit has been fueled and passion flows out. And that's why often throughout the Bible, you'll see that famous phrase, return to me and I will return to you. Listen, guys, there's not one thing you've done that God can't fix at this altar. There's not one thing that you have done that God can't fix at this altar. Or, of course, where you're sitting. Or, of course, where you're listening to later. There's not anything that you've done that God can't fix. Maybe even Christians, I say, they've drifted so far. It's like, what can I do for now? God could have used me years ago, but Shane, In a moment, he can give you back that passion, that zeal. In that moment, you'll go eat lunch. You'll begin ministering to the waitress. You'll go to Trader Joe's and you'll begin ministering to somebody who hates the Lord, mocks the Lord. Because why? Return to me and I will return to you. It's instantaneous. Maybe others, you just pray for the fire of the Spirit in your life. Pray for the fire of the Spirit in your life. We've got to get back to that, to just prayer being the priority. Guys, you would wake up spiritually if you would make prayer a priority, because prayer is fire. Prayer is calling down heaven. That's why I've talked often about push. Pray until something happens. We need more people who will push. Don't give up on California. Don't give up on revival. Don't give up on your prodigals. Don't give up on your spouse. Just keep pushing. Keep pushing, because pushing is perseverance. God says, I hear that prayer. I hear the cry of my child. Hold on, daughter. Hold on, son. Just hold the line and I'll come. I'll come and answer, but it's going to be a little while. I'm going to need you to press in like never before. And then the God who answers by fire, let him answer by fire. There's two ladies that have become very famous. Let's put the picture up if we got it in there in time. How cool. I don't know if I can get through this. I think I can. Peggy and Christine Smith couldn't even go to church in the 1940s. One was blind. And the other was so bent over with arthritis. But for months, they said, we need revival in the Hebrides, the islands of Lewis and Harris. And we're going to pray for it. We're going to pray for it. We're going to push. You can read their words. We stayed up all night and God broke through. We prevailed in prayer. And God sends Duncan Campbell. And little did these ladies know that across the way on that island, that men, young men, seven of them, I believe, were in a barn praying for weeks, and that turned into months. And I could see, this would probably been me. One of the guys stood up, who knows how old he was, and they would use a word back then, humbug. It just means, humbug, like what? We're just wasting our time. And they were reading the Bible, and it said, who may ascend into the hill of the Lord or stand in his holy place? He who has clean hands and a clean heart and has not lifted up his soul to his idol, nor has he sworn deceitfully, who may ascend into the hill of the Lord? And so he stood up and said, Lord, this is all humbug. Unless you, this is real. And look at me, examine my heart. Lord, do I have clean hands? Do I have a pure heart? God, I want the fire of the Spirit back again. And the power of God hit that place. It hit that place. And that barn was transformed. Those men were on their face, prostrate before Almighty God. And then the revival fire started to flow and people started to come to the church. They didn't even know why. And then the bars would close down.
amount of people

people were singing hymns throughout the whole land because the Spirit of God came down on a group of people that was honest. And two ladies, they kept pushing. They kept persevering in prayer. They kept seeking Him. They did not give up. There's something that happens when you don't give up on God. Yep. Listen, I know it's hard. I've been praying for things for years. But I will not give up until God says, son, it's ran its course. Because when you persevere in prayer, it keeps you close to the fire. That's the best way to stay close to God, believe it or not. Unanswered prayers are the best way to, because you persevere in prayer, you keep going. Because what you're really saying is, Lord, no matter what, I love you more than the answer. I love you more than the answer. I'll have the worship team come up. And if you need to pray for the fire of the Spirit in your life, just pray that during worship. God, I need that zeal back. I need that passion. Guys, one of the reasons I'm so passionate about this topic is I know the difference. Amen. Anybody else? I know the difference between being bored with God and being on fire. I know the difference between reading the Bible. This doesn't make anything. I don't even understand this. This is boring. Doing nothing for God. No passion, no zeal. Just going through the motions. And then when God turns on the fire of the Spirit, everything changed. It is so dramatic. John Wesley wrote about this in his journals, others. It's so dramatic that many people wonder if they were even saved to begin with. Because they look more like the world than they do Christ. They're compromising, they're quenching the Spirit, there's no zeal for the things of God, but when the fullness of the Spirit comes in, the fire of the Spirit comes in, they've been so radically transformed that they wonder if they were even saved to begin with. Now, I won't get into, that could just be quenching and grieving the Spirit. Some of them were not saved, but others were quenching. Because have you ever really quenched and grieved the Spirit big time? When you stay in sin, you don't feel saved, do you? That's why you question your faith. Because there's no intimate relationship. And so that's often what I talk about here, the call to repentance, the call to come back to God, return to God. And it happens in a moment. It happens in a moment, guys, that quick. Listen, I don't want to get details, my kids listen, but I went from a Saturday night closing down Schooners, the old location, hungover, Sunday morning, depressed, really depressed. No hope. And I hear this guy on TV. And I came back to the Lord. That quick. I get on my knees. I start crying. I start begging God for forgiveness. I get out the Bible again. I have it still 1999. I have it right at the corner of my Bible. I give it, and it changed from dark to light. And now there's a passion. What happened? Repentance! Repentance! So the people who put down these types of churches, I need to ask, how many people have you won to the Lord by being lukewarm and quiet? Not many. You're lulling people back to sleep. Spiritually speaking, they need to be awakened from their spiritual slumber. And it can happen like that with repentance. So we're going to actually have some baptisms. If anybody's interested in getting baptized, I would love to baptize you this morning. Maybe you're just becoming a Christian for the first time. Recently, we've had people that recently become Christians, like that day of and got baptized, or weeks later, or months later, or God put it on your heart because you've never really made that commitment, and we want to offer that to you. Don't run from this opportunity. And to me, actually, something even shifted after I got baptized. Because I came back to the Lord, experienced that, and then for about a year, I'm reading in the Bible, like about baptism, like, no, that's embarrassing, I'm 30 now, I've been coming to church a year, people are like, what is Shane getting baptized for? Oh, this is so embarrassing.
If I kept reading it, right, and reading it, why was I embarrassed? If I could do that over, I'd run to that water. I'd swim and say, God, here I am. I publicly pronounce that Jesus Christ is my Lord and Savior. I'm on His. I don't care what the world says. I want to know what God says. Oh, through obedience. So make that decision. Men, you just go through this exit. Women, right through this exit. And we're also going to have communion available. If you missed it during the opening worship, just come up and grab communion. But again, it's for believers. The Bible says this is for those who remember what Jesus did for them. It also says, do not take it in an unworthy manner. So you're worthy because of what Jesus did, but sometimes our character needs to catch up. In other words, if somebody's caught in besetting sin, they're just gossiping, complaining, backbiting, or other sins, and they're just, I don't care, I'm not repenting, I'm going to take communion. Don't. Repent, get your heart right. Get your heart right, because you're remembering what Jesus did. He set you free of those things. Amen. So let's go ahead and stand. And I'm going to close in prayer. We're going to go into worship. Even that song Amazing Grace was written how many hundreds of years ago. I was lost, but now I'm found. I was blind, but now I'm see. Read his story. It happened in a moment. The song came later, but in a moment when he repented, the light, and that's what the light comes on. Why? Because you're born again. It's not like you're born, you know, you're in the womb 9 months. You know, you got to spend some time. No, it's just darkness to light. Born again. So let's go ahead and we're going to go into worship. Again, communion will be available. Actually, the front's available too. If some of you need to say, like the prisoners did, I need to run to that altar. I need to create a clean heart in me again. I need to repent of these. I need the fire of the Spirit. Dad, Mom, Dad, if you get the fire of the Spirit back, watch your family change. Moms, get the fire of the Spirit back. Watch your kids change.

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And for all the latest on what God is doing with His ministry here, please be sure to follow us on most social media platforms. 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I

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1: You probably heard this. Love your neighbor as yourself. That's scriptural. Jesus said it. I just quoted it just now. Daniel here. How are we doing on both of those? Sometimes it's really easy to love our neighbor, but sometimes we kind of look at ourselves and, you know, need some work over there, or vice versa. One way that I think we can sort of be loving to ourselves is kind of listen to our body. If we're tired, don't try to push yourself too much. I experienced this recently, and I had washed some clothes. I put them in the dryer, and I said, I'm tired, so I'm going to set a little timer, going to go to sleep, and I'm going to get these clothes out of the dryer. Well, guess what? I woke up many, many hours later, very confused as to where I was, what was happening. And it was not for another 5 or 10 minutes before I realized, oh yeah, those clothes are still in the dryer. So then I needed to show love to my neighbor and get them out just in case they wanted to wash.
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9: All right, welcome to the 805 Connection. I'm Brian Toohey. If you ever discovered termites in the walls, rodents in the attic, or ants in the kitchen, or wondered whether pest control can be effective without drenching your home in chemicals, today's program is for you. Joining us is a longtime friend of the show, Sue Freeze, president of E.C.O.L.A. Termite and Pest Control. Many listeners know her as the Termite Lady. And Sue, we want to welcome you back.
10: Thank you. Good to have you. Thank you. Yes.
9: How are you doing?
10: I'm doing, I was told a long time ago when someone asks you about business, you just say, unbelievable. You know, it's unbelievable because it covers both arenas. And so, yes, it's unbelievable.
9: Yes. Well, good to hear that. Hey, seriously, you know, you guys have been so successful. You're all over the state, or at least the southern part of the state. I know you're all the way up into, like, Central California. Hey, Sue, let me ask you, when homeowners first call Ecola, what are the most common pest problems they're experiencing?
10: Well, we have the ant situation where, you know, ants are always going to be there. It's just a matter of controlling them and keeping them outside of your living environment, which is inside your home. And then we have the rodent issue, and then we have the termite issue. So we cover all of the bases. Yeah.
9: All the bases. Well, I'll tell you what, you talk and have the most wonderful alternative pest controls. For those people in my intro, I talked about not wanting a lot of chemicals. Sometimes you got to use some, but you guys have alternative pest controls. Let's go into the realm of termite control. Termites, they're still one of the most destructive threats facing homeowners.
10: Yes.
9: What are some of the common signs and some of the common treatments you have for termites?
10: You know, a really amazing fact is that there is more damage done by termites than any natural disaster, such as flood, fire, earthquake. And so if you think about that for a minute, you know, here we spend all this money on our wonderful homes, and then sometimes we neglect certain little things like getting a termite inspection, which is free. So it's a little bit of time sacrifice, but other than that, peace of mind comes out of it. And I recommend it highly. But yeah, the termites, we do alternative treatments. We have the heat process. We're the pioneers for heat. We've been doing it the longest, and we've been through the School of Hard Knocks. We know what to do, what not to do, and get it done. It is, you don't have to leave your house for 4 days and, you know, find a hotel or somewhere else to sleep for 3 nights. We do it within an 8-hour period, and sometimes it could be 6, depending on how hot it is outside. So that's one thing we offer, and it is using clean, hot air. And then we have the Electrogun, which is 90,000 volts of electricity.
9: Yeah.
10: And, you know, we can treat bare wood. We find the termites, and the electricity goes, the current of the electricity goes up the canal where the termites are tunneling. And it will zap them because electricity is attracted to water. And termites are made up of anywhere from 85 to 95% water.
9: All right.
10: So those are two of the amazing things that Ecola offers that not all companies can offer. And we like that we never have to walk away from a situation that just depending on what your situations are, what your home situation that we find is, we can educate you to the level in which you want to be educated. And then come up with the best solution that's individualized for you and your home. And it just makes it easier and better, and that peace of mind, which I don't know about you, but at my age, I am just desiring more and more peace in my life. How about you?
9: Yes. Oh, I'll tell you what, it does, especially when you're a homeowner. I'm a new homeowner, and I'm aware of everything. I mean, it's like absolutely everything. And I physically walk through the house just checking on things, making sure there's no little surprises someplace. And and you've given me a lot of that awareness. I kind of scan around, look around. So far, so good. And,
10: yeah, Brian, how long have we been talking? How long have I known you?
9: You've known me for, well, over 20 years.
10: That is.
9: I used to. Yeah.
10: That's something, isn't it?
9: It is. I first met you when they said, this young lady is going to come in and she's going to talk about E. coli. And you came into the studios way back. And, you know, I was recording your commercials and helping to record you as you were on the air up in KDAR area.
10: Yeah.
9: And,
10: yeah.
9: Yeah. It was, but,
10: long
9: you know,
10: time.
9: But good advice. And here you are. 20 years later, and you, your business has grown because you guys do the right things. You guys approach it from the right direction. Your people are friendly. They know what they're doing. And you have a terrific reputation. I know because I do know because I've watched secretly, quietly. I watched one of your employees come into my mom's house and I just happened to stumble in the door, and it was like, I go, oh, what's going on? Oh, well, I got a, you know, pest control coming over here soon. Oh, who is it? E. coli. And I went, oh, okay, I want to watch this. And wow, what a professional. And I just sat back quietly and just watched how he treated my mom.
10: Yeah,
9: and
10: that's great. I love that story, Brian. It's an awesome story. And it's nice because, you know, some companies hire secret shoppers, right? And this was just not that, but became that. And you're a great witness, and you've been an advocate for E-Cola for quite a while now, and I just really appreciate you. Thank you so much.
9: No, I'll tell you what, it's always been fun and fun talking with you, because and people don't know this, but you have such a wonderful, rich background too. You bring to your business. I mean, that includes your spiritual side, your Christianity, but also just you're such a fascinating person with your background. And I encourage everybody to go to SueFreeze.com and check into that. I think it's just an amazing side of you that I try to bring out every once in a while, so people kind of hear about you and understand you as Sue, because you've had an amazing life. But let's get back into here. You know, let's talk a little bit about little ratatouilles running around. You rodent control, you know. Rodents seem to be a year-round problem. Why are rats and mice so adaptable?
10: They're survivors, that is for sure. And, you know, their body, you know, they can be big. If you've ever seen a big rat, they can be big, but they can squeeze through a hole the size of a quarter. And mice, they can, like, their bones aren't, like, so brittle. I mean, they can squeeze in and almost crush those bones, but they don't crush into a size of a dime. So when we come to your house for a rodent situation, we are looking for those openings, because it's one thing to just kill what's there, at least what you think is there, because where there's one, there's more. Remember that. If you ever see one, just understand they're not alone. They're not sole predators, or not predators, but you know, they're not by themselves. They come in droves, and they recreate and reproduce every 30 days. So especially mice. And so you definitely need to understand that where there's one, there's more. And I have a personal story about this where I think they were trying to get back at me. I mean, truly trying to get back at me. I mean, there was no sleep at my house, because they come out at night. They're nocturnal. So when you hear the things at night, yep, you're right. It's either a raccoon, a possum, or it's a rat or a rat family. And it was crazy. And they were living underneath in the kitchen, underneath your where you put your chemicals and things underneath your sink. There is a false floor sometimes. So you have a plate in there, and then there's a false floor. They were living under there, and they got in because I had a air conditioning replaced. And so the tubing, they didn't screen around the tubing that they put in for the air conditioner, and therefore they had entrance to my inside of my house. And what we do is, you know, okay, we first identify you have a problem and what the problem is. Is it rats? Is it mice? Is it both? Then what we do is look for openings, either a dime or a quarter in proximity, and we have to close them up. And we use a quarter inch screening and some other products that we use. And we have to close those up. And once we close those up, then what we need to do is trap what's inside, because they're kind of trapped inside now, whether they're in your attic or whatnot. If we close up the openings, they don't have entrance or exit ways to, leave. So we have to set traps. We have to get those out. And then hopefully you won't have another problem, because we've taken care of the initial problem, a problem that's right now, but also preventing things from happening in the future. And it's a very important thing to do. And believe me, it took us a week to find and locate where my rats were living, nesting, you know, all that. And they do need three things. Yeah. Just like we need these three things, they do too. They need water, they need food, and they need shelter. And when you take any of those away, it creates them, if they can, you know, leave. They'll leave because they're looking for water, food, and shelter. And so there's my education on that.
9: And that's one of the biggest, greatest pieces of advice you've given regarding rodents is, folks, look out in that backyard maybe on the back stoop or someplace where you've got your dog Chow out there and a big bowl of water. And
10: don't feed them.
9: You didn't warn about that.
10: Don't feed them. I was guilty of that too. I was guilty of that. I was putting my dry dog food out there, and my dog knows not to overeat. So I would leave it out all day. And the thing is the rats were getting it at night. So I should know better.
9: Well, you know, you gave me a great piece of advice. You said one of the things too was, are you the kind of people that leave food around, or do you put things into a trash can in the kitchen where there's, you know, leftovers, yeah. You know, versus getting them out of the house quick someplace else. And we were that way. And we realized that it was just a wonderful attractant. You know, they were homing in on that. But, you know, I got to share this story. Here was our waiting days of our before we left our home and we're getting ready to move to our new home. And lo and behold, we're sitting there watching TV, and running across the front carpet was one last ratatouille letting me know, hey, you thought I was gone? Well, I'm back. And it ran right by us, and it ran up the stairs. And I'm like, oh, great. But we were gone the next day, so somebody else's problem.
10: Yes, that's good. But it is an eye-opening experience for sure.
9: Yeah.
10: And you can't sleep when you know they're like crawling around somewhere, and it's just awful.
9: Yeah, you hear them too. I lived in England, and it was like I remember down we had a real because of the fields. We had fields around us, and there all the mice were all over the place, and they'd come in at night. You could hear them down there partying. They were like squealing and squeaking, and they're into the trash and stuff. And it was like, oh my gosh, how do we get rid of this? And we had to do it the old-fashioned way, which really was not that effective. So I want to encourage everybody right now, give Sue Freeze a call. 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Get yourself a pestimate. They'll come out. They'll check out what's going on, and they'll give you some wonderful advice on how they could help you out. And if you're just joining me, my guest is Sue Freeze, president of E.Cola Termite and Pest Control, and also known throughout Southern California as the Termite Lady. And we're talking about alternative treatments and also termites and pests, and sharing some stories here of how we've been affected. But I want to continue on, Sue. We've talked about rodents. I want to talk and spend some time on commercial and multi-unit properties, because you guys do this kind of servicing. And why do termite and pest issues become more complicated when multiple tenants are involved?
10: Well, I don't know. Any of you that have families, you know, it's just difficult to get everybody to agree on a time and a day. And, you know, everybody has their own ideas of what would be the best solution. And when you have multi-unit and you have 60, 160, 380, I mean, we have all sizes. And, you know, we began this because we had requests. We had people. We were only residential before, and we had people that said, oh my gosh, this would be so much better than what's out there, to be able to service multi-unit complexes, to not have them move out, not have them have to do all of that. And if we could have it to be simpler as far as scheduling and all of that, it would just be so wonderful if you guys could figure out a way to make it happen. And we did. And it started out slow, but I told Daniel, he's my commercial sales rep, I just told him, I said, look, this is going to start slow, but the property managers, they talk, because it's difficult to be a property manager. There's so moving parts. So I said, the minute you please and you get one or two, the experience from E.Cola, then what you're going to find is we're not going to have to pursue, because it's going to happen. It's just going to happen organically, because they're going to talk about how wonderful their experience was with E.Cola and how our treatments and our warranty program and all of that is so much better that it's just going to expand. It's going to move like a fire in a good way. And and that's what's happened. Is, I mean, I'll be talking to Daniel and he has three calls or emails stating, I need you. We already did one property. It went so well. I've got three more for you. And it just keeps multiplying. You know, the increase is there and it's multiplying and it's wonderful. And now, I mean, it's a blossomed, situation. It's wonderful. And why is it better? It's better because of the experience that we have, the methods that we have to offer, which is less hassle. And we have things to make it simpler for the homeowner, the property manager, everybody that's involved, even like if we did need to fumigate, because we do fumigate. And if it's necessary, we're going to tell you that. Because if it's necessary and we believe it's the best, we're going to tell you that. But we do have other options. And even if you have to fumigate because maybe you waited too long, The beauty of this also is your warranty. We don't have to fumigate every 5 years. We can do the local treatments and keep things at bay. And so that's what makes us amazing and the experts in the field, is because we have so many different methods, solutions that we can offer. And, yeah, so
9: there you go. Love it. And what you also, and this is something that I think pastors need to hear, and also business owners. You guys, we were talking about the multi-unit properties, but also for you business owners and also pastors, ministry leaders out there, you might have a little problem. You might have seen it in the church kitchen. You might have something there. So you can help businesses and churches also.
10: Absolutely. Right? We have so many churches, and I love it. Every time I see a new church come on board, I just feel so good about that. I really do. I just feel so good. And what really got that going was when COVID hit and we had to pivot. I'm a dancer, so talk about dancing terms a lot. But we had to pivot. And we had to pivot because obviously we couldn't, when a church is full of people, which is God likes that, especially when they actually become a believer. And you know, that's what we're called to do. But amen. When it's full and we can't find a margin of time to get things done that would maintain exactly. the building, when COVID hit, it became apparent that we had time on our hands and we had empty buildings. Mm. So with that, we took advantage of that and started reaching out and saying, you know, this is the time. You know, let's do what we can. Let's take care of what we can take care of while this time is what it is. And so we did. We went out and we helped churches and treated them and got them, you know, better suited to continue when it opened up and we could come back in. Yeah. We were ready. Church was ready, and it was good for everybody. It was a win-win.
9: Yeah, you know, that's one of those things that I think the churches. That was a weird time, wasn't it?
10: It was just very different. Terrible.
9: It was not good.
10: I mean, but you know what? There are lessons that we've learned. I know that for me. I just appreciate so much being able to smile and to see other people's mouths. I just didn't realize how much of a muzzle having a mask over. I would see other countries that, you know, when I'd see them on the news or something and they'd have, you know, the mask on, I'm like, oh my gosh, that would never happen here. And then look what happened. And exactly. It's like a muzzle, and it's like you don't feel the freedom to be able to have strike up a conversation. It's like causing people to be quiet. And just taking for granted going to have dinner or oops, sorry about that. Got to turn that down. So I learned a lot about not taking things for granted. I think that would be my number one lesson takeaway.
9: You struck on something, seeing people smile, and, you know, back during COVID, we had masks, and yeah. I didn't realize how much, and see, I'm a little bit of hard of hearing with my military service and with being in radio, too. Didn't help any.
10: I actually realized
9: that I read lips when I'm talking to somebody. I'm staring at their mouth because a certain word, now I can verify what that word is by looking at their lips. Yeah. And I didn't realize that until we were there and we had masks on, and I was having a rough time, especially with, you know, all of a sudden you got that wah, wah, wah, wah, because people have a mask over their mouth. Yeah. And I was really having a problem. Yeah. But one of the biggest things I realized too was we really read faces, don't we? When we're talking to people, we read emotions on their faces when we're talking to them. And it seemed very void of that when you're having conversations, especially in radio. You have conversations with people, and I read their expressions, and all of a sudden you can't see it really. You just see some eyes.
10: But on radio, I'm talking to a microphone. I'm not seeing people. So I don't know what you're talking about. It's a one-way conversation on the radio. But I do know that I was reading eyes more than mouths. I was reading their eyes because that's all I had to go on.
9: Exactly.
10: Yeah. So that was an opener too. Yeah.
9: That was a strange world back then. Yeah, but hey, Sue, we've got a little bit of time left here, about 4 minutes. Tell me what's on tap for the Sue Free Show.
10: Well, first of all, I want to give a phone number. So if anybody wants to call us, we need you to call us. We want you to call us because we are the bomb. We're the best. And we're here as the experts to serve you. And we do termite pest control, rodent control, and insulation. 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So you want to get that cleaned out. And we have TAP, which is a wonderful product. It has to be put in by a pest control person, a licensed pest control person. And it helps with keeping pests out of your attic. It has a fire retardant in it. It's recycled newspaper that is treated with a borate. It's an amazing, fantastic product. And, you know, who doesn't want to save on their energy bills, both air and, you know, cold and heat? So it's very good time to work on that. Phone number 877-332-BUGS, which spells or is the numbers of 2847. So 877-332-2847. Please call us and schedule an appointment. Our termite inspections are free. Pest control, yeah. we do prices over the phone sometimes. Sometimes we need to have eye on the property. So the Sue Free Show, you wanted to know about what I'm going to be talking about today. And I wrote a book called Why Am I Here? God is a God of Second Chances. And that book is on Amazon now and it is a bestseller. I mean, don't pinch me, don't wake me up, but it is a bestseller. And I have to tell you, it was inspired by the Lord. I wrote it right before Charlie Kirk was assassinated. And I just felt so, the timing of it, I didn't know that was happening or gonna happen. But for some reason, the Lord just really pushed me. And for 2 weeks straight, all I could do was think about this book and how I had to get this book out. And I didn't know why the timing was so important, but I definitely know why the timing was so important now. And, you know, I from a young age, I would say, who am I and why am I here? Those were the two questions I would ask myself all the time because I was going through a really, you know, trying childhood. I mean, everybody has their story. I have mine. And in that, I just like, it's got to be more than this. Why am I here, God? It's got to be more than this. And then, you know, just understanding who I am. And I'm still trying to figure that out. It is a journey. And I don't have it all figured out. And I probably won't until I reach heaven. And, you know, who knows then? But I know that's going to be where I go, and I'm excited about that when the time is right. The show today is about a house divided will not stand. Mm-hmm. And it's really relevant to what I'm going through right now in my life. So I just feel like it's a really good message, and that's it.
9: All right. Real quickly, how do you feel after writing that book? Was there kind of a release, or was there anything like that?
10: Oh, gosh, yes. And I just, it's like a Bible study book. So it has, and at the end of every chapter, it has a place to write down like what your thoughts are and what kind of came out of what you read. You know, because it's supposed to be inspiring, encouraging, and hopefully revealing for each person because everybody has their own journey and God will meet you where you're at and where he feels he needs to meet you. And, this All book right. helps just helps you with that. And for me personally, it's just something that I needed to do, and I accomplished that goal. And you know, when you have something like really weighing on your heart, you gotta do it. No matter what the sacrifice is, you just gotta do it.
9: I've gotta let you go, Sue.
10: Yes, you
9: and
10: do.
9: Remember everybody, Sue Free Show. You hear it weekends here on 98.3 KDAR, 9 AM, and also again at 5 PM. So join Sue and get educated. Get spiritually fed. It's a wonderful show.
10: Thank
9: and
10: you.
9: If you'd like more information on termite control, pest management, rodent control, and inspections, how about calling 877-332-BUGS, 877-332-2847. I'm Brian Tuohy. This has been the 805 Connection. Sue, thanks a lot for joining me today.
10: Thank you so much, Brian.
0: 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You're on 98.3 FM, The Word. Okay, you know something that I just realized recently I was doing wrong and have been doing wrong for several years now? Putting books on my bookshelf. That's right. Now, it's going to seem really silly when I explain this to you, and I've told a few people what I did, and you might say, yeah, this is super silly. Or maybe you were in the same boat as I was. Now, I've gone to a library. It's Daniel here, by the way. And I see how they align their books. You know, you put them up so that you pull out the book and it's just sitting there. It's upright. For whatever reason, for years, since I have the bookshelf that I assembled, I have had them just flat, so they're stacked on top of each other, which means if I want to read a book on the bottom, I have to move all these other books, which means I never opened any of the books on my shelf. And I was doing some cleaning, and I said, wait a minute, I think I'm doing this wrong. And now, let me tell you, I have read a lot more books and opened a lot more books recently now that I can access them all the same way. So, it took long enough.
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1: He knows the worst things you've ever done, thought, or said, and will still stand with you and for you. The Bible says, while we were yet sinners, Christ died for us. He didn't die for you because you're good. He died for you because he's good. And while your friends may fail you, Jesus never will. Amen? Jesus said, I am the way, the truth, and the life, and no man comes to the Father but by me. He's the creator of all things. He's the Alpha and the Omega. He's the all-knowing, all-powerful King of kings and Lord of lords. And he's my best friend. And if you know him, he can be your best friend too.
2: In today's world, how frequently do you come across friendships that really stand the test of time? Friends can sometimes clash over the smallest disagreements. Isn't it true? Those little arguments can often lead to secrets being thrown around like confetti, turning allies into rivals. But you know who you can always count on? Today, Pastor Dave encourages you to place your trust in Jesus and embrace him as your closest friend. Even when the world lets you down, Jesus is always there for you. Now let's join Pastor Dave in the book of Job chapter 17 as he continues his message, Trusting the Lord in Our Times of Greatest Desperation.
1: Look what he says in verse 2. Are not mockers with me? Does not my eye dwell on their provocation? Who are the mockers? He's talking about his friends. I got these guys who are supposed to be my encouragement. When they came the first time, they just sat with him and they were silent. And that encouraged him. It's called the ministry of presence. It's one of the things I encourage young pastors to do, or any one of us. If you are put in an environment, the greater the tragedy, most often the less you need to say. I shared this before that when Mark passed away, I had two of my closest friends who both lived very far away. I don't even know how they got to my house so quick. I was home, and all of a sudden there's someone on the door from New York. And when he heard about what happened to Mark, he didn't even think about it. He drove with his wife straight to the airport, got on a plane, and flew out here and was here. And it's one of those things where you say, you know what? A phone call is not going to get it. I just need to go there and hug them. I just need to go be present. And that's what these guys did initially. But after that, they lost the ministry of presence. And sometimes you open your mouth and you destroy the comfort that you bring. And I want to encourage all of us. Sometimes the best thing we can say is nothing. And so here's Job in his place of suffering. And instead of saying, bro, we're so heartbroken, we're with you, put their arms around him. Instead, they're like, you know this, they all died because of you, right? You didn't repent. You're in sin. God's doing this because of what you've done. Boy, they're making things worse, not better. And we can see how that's impacting Job. So these friends who came started out briefly the right way with sympathy, but quickly became self-righteous accusers who claimed to know God's heart and the reason for Job's suffering. It was much harder for Job because he didn't have a Bible. For us, we can always check any counsel we get from anybody against the word of God. Amen? So when someone comes and tells you, thus saith the Lord, first of all, be careful before you ever say that. And secondly, we should always check that against the word of God. This is the plumb line of truth. So these guys were so far away from the truth because the truth was that God was not punishing him. Satan was testing him. And he was being led by, we are called to be led by the word of God, not the opinions of men. No matter how positive somebody thinks they're telling you the truth, check it against the word of God. Notice he says, does not my eye dwell on their provocation? Their accusations are consuming all of Job's thoughts. When you keep hearing that, you think, well, maybe that's true. Why else would God take all of my, God wouldn't take all my, oh, would he? Well, maybe, why else did all these tragedies happen? They all happened in a matter of hours. 10 children, all of his livestock, all of his possessions. The next day, health covered head to toe in boils. Then friends coming and bringing accusations. All this takes place in a short amount of time. And some time has now gone by as we get to chapter 16. And Job is just like, dude, I don't even know. Can I just die? It can't be worse than this. You and I know that it can. Resulting in Job pouring out tears to God without rest. So he's just saying, look, I got mockers with me. The people that are making fun of me, are supposed to be my friends. I literally have nobody on my side. Look at verse 3. Now, put down a pledge for me with yourself. Who is he who will shake hands with me? I love this. Now, put down a pledge for me with yourself. Who's he talking? He's talking to God and saying, God, can you put down a pledge between you and yourself to be on my side? I'm talking to you. Can you talk to yourself, your God? And can you, will you shake hands with me? Can I have somebody that's on my side? Will you come and be, you know, my partner in this? Will you comfort me through this? I need someone to walk through this difficulty with me. I'm walking through this difficulty alone. And guys, there's very few things harder to do in a Christian walk is to be the Lone Ranger. Christianity's not for the Lone Ranger. The Bible says where two or more are gathered, there he is in the midst of us, right? The Bible says a three-cord strand is not easily broken. So we need other believers around us to encourage us to hold up our hands when we're growing weary, like Aaron and Hur did with Moses in the wilderness when they're fighting the Amalekites. We all need people to stand alongside us and encourage us. That's why fellowship is so important. Can you put down a pledge for me? In today's terms, he was saying, can you stand with me in my place? Can you be the co-signer on my mortgage? That's what he's saying. Can you be surety? That's the word that's used there in the original language. Surety is to be someone who signs for you, to be the mediator on my behalf. Can you be my mediator? Can you be my intercessor? He's talking to God. And can you I promise to repay the debt. Can you pay it for me if I can't pay it? Isn't that exactly what Jesus did? We all have a debt. We couldn't pay it. He went to the cross of Calvary and he suffered and died in our place. And when he died, he said, tetelestai, last words, paid in full. We've been redeemed. We've been forgiven. That's what Job is so desperate for. Can somebody be on my side? Can somebody stand with me? I'm going through this alone. I can't take it. It's too much. What he needs is to be comforted by the Lord. Again, his spirit has been broken. And again, I love this clear picture of Jesus who was willing to pay our debt. None of Job's friends were willing to take a stand for him. All they did was just the opposite. They made accusations against him. I can't imagine these two close friends of mine, one in Texas and one in New York. I can't imagine if they'd flown across the country, I opened the door and then they started, you know, making accusations. Man, that would hurt. And that's where Job's at. And it's been going on for some time. And he's not just grieving. That's tough enough. And he's not just in pain head to toe and he can't sleep and he can't rest. I imagine him losing a ton of weight. We'll see that in a little bit. I don't think he's eating. He's in torment. He's in this place. And it's can I have somebody who's on my side? And that's what we need to, let us be those people that are on people's side. Amen. Come alongside them when they're hurting. Jesus will either stand in your place and pay the price for you, that's called grace, or he will be the one who righteously judges you if you choose to stand for yourself. Guys, we either stand with the Lord or we stand against the Lord. You're either for me or against me. That's what Jesus said. You're either in rebellion with God or you're walking in fellowship with God. It's one or the other. And he really wants to be in fellowship with God, but he's struggling. And he doesn't fully grasp how that will work. Will you shake hands with me? While his friends act as adversaries, Job is asking God to stand with him and for him. Shaking hands, entering into an agreement with one another, joining in friendship to stand for and with each other. Boy, we all need friends like that. We all need godly friends who will stand with us. And here's the good news. The one that we do have is the Lord. Amen. And his Holy Spirit who dwells inside of us. So why Job's friends are more like adversaries and accusers. Satan is the accuser of the brethren. The Lord is the only one who knows all of our sins. He knows the worst things you've ever done, thought, or said, and will still stand with you and for you. The Bible says, while we were yet sinners, Christ died for us. He didn't die for you because you're good. He died for you because he's good. And while your friends may fail you, Jesus never will. Amen? Jesus said, I am the way, the truth, and the life, and no man comes to the Father but by me. He's the creator of all things. He's the Alpha and the Omega. He's the all-knowing, all-powerful King of kings and Lord of lords. And he's my best friend. And if you know him, he can be your best friend too. If you surrender your life to him, he will never, ever fail you. Verse 4. And then it says, for you have hidden their heart from understanding. Therefore, you will not exalt them. Job understands that if God wanted to inform his friends who are making these accusations against him and to move on their hearts, he could, but he didn't. Sometimes we think, why doesn't God just make it easy? Why does this thing have to be so difficult? Why do these trials have to be so great? Can't God just smooth things over? And sometimes he does. But again, in this world, we will have tribulation because you live in a fallen world. He could have opened the eyes of Job's friends and said, he's not walking in rebellion. Satan's testing him, and I allowed it. You go love on that brother. But that's not what happens. Why does he allow that? That his suffering was not a result of his refusal to repent? It would be so easy to question God, as Job has been in previous chapters, when you think, is anybody for me? Am I losing my mind? Is it really my fault? No one will tell me different. I have no one on my side. Guys, that will never be us. Because when Jesus ascended into heaven, in Acts chapter 2, the Holy Spirit came upon them. And when you're born again, the Holy Spirit goes from being with you to in you. And then when you pray for it, the Holy Spirit will come upon you. And he will never leave you nor forsake you. So you will never have to walk this life alone. Amen? Job had to. Like I said, I've been saying this the last few weeks, man. I want to give his brother a hug. Can I get an amen? I'm going to hug. I got a line of people I want to hug.

Even the unsympathetic manner of his friends was an aspect of Job's crisis that God allowed. God allowed all of this so we could learn from it. Job happens just to be the one that gets put through the test so that all of us can be better understanding of going through trials and how a mature Christian should respond, even though Job is far from perfect. He says there, therefore, you will not exalt them. And while God did not force his friends to understand, they were still accountable for their lack of understanding and God's displeasure towards them. Man's actions are never God's fault. Let me say that again. Man's actions are never God's fault. These guys could have sought the Lord and ministered to Job in a different way, but they didn't. And again, he will not exalt them. He will not allow them to conquer. He will not bless them for what they are doing, because what they are doing is harmful to Job. But God also allows the harmful things to come. God allows the harmful things to come in our life. Because here's the reality. You can't threaten us with heaven, and the worst thing the world can do to us is nothing compared to eternity. Amen? So as we live on this planet, and here's what I also believe to be true. Both of my parents, my dad had dementia, my mom had Alzheimer's. And both of them, the last few years of their life were pretty rough. And they were two of the finest Christians I've ever met in my life. My mom was the biggest prayer warrior I've ever met. And my dad, and I'm very biased, but my dad was my favorite Bible teacher ever. And I got to sit on the front row and watch his life and the way that he loved my mom. And I'm just so blessed to have them as parents. The last couple of years of both of their lives, they were confused. They didn't know where they were. It was so difficult that they would forget everything and repeat themselves. And you get to a place where you just want them to go to heaven. Where we just started praying like, Lord, could you just take my dad to heaven? You know, selfishly, I love having him here, but he's suffering. And you know what? Heaven's better. And that's the place he longs to be. And part of suffering brings us to that place where we cease to be, you know, so selfish, where we just go, you know what? It's time. Let him go. Heaven's better. It's okay. Well, Job has no one to comfort him, no one to encourage him. And notice it says there in verse 5, he who speaks flattery to his friends, even the eyes of his children will fail. Now, the word flattery there, that was as I was studying this earlier today, I always love to go to the, you know, the interlinear and concordances and look at what that word is. And the word for flattery there is smoothness or prey. So the translation is, he that delivers up his friends as prey. So somebody, you know, prey is something you hunt. It's something you're going to go out and find and kill. That's what prey is, right? And so what he's saying is, it's somebody who speaks prey to his friends, somebody who makes his friends a target, somebody they're going after to destroy. He said that's what his friends were doing. They were coming to him, and the words they were using against him, they saw him as an adversary. They were attacking him. And what Job is saying here, he who speaks such words to his friends, even the eyes of his children will fail. In Job 15:30, it says, he will not depart from darkness, when talking about those who are, you know, see their friends as prey, those who are attacking the things of God, those who are being self-righteous. And Job has seen in his friends all these accusations accusing him instead of comforting him. Look, Satan is the accuser of the brethren, and the Holy Spirit is the great comforter. Do you want to be more like Satan, or do you want to be more like the Holy Spirit? Do you want to be a source of accusation or a source of comfort? May we be comforters. Amen. So even the eyes of his children, those who walk in darkness and deliver up their friends as prey to be accused and destroyed instead of comforted, their self-righteousness and spiritual darkness will impact their own children. What he's saying here is, look, those who look at others as prey, those who attack others, who bring accusation against others, their own family is going to be a mess. They too will walk in darkness. They too will be blind to the truth. When they've got parents who are blind to the truth, parents who are self-righteous and arrogant, and they're raising their kids in that environment, and their kids are watching them, it says they too, like their parents, again, who are in darkness, even their children will fail as well. So point number one of trusting the Lord in our times of greatest desperation, when the spirit is broken, we saw the way we should respond to that is seek comfort from the Lord. Because even though men will fail you, God never will.

0: Even though men will falsely accuse you, God knows the worst thing about you and he still loves you. Even though the world will judge you based, you know, compare you to other people, God looks at you through the shed blood of his son and he loves you. Point number two, when you are physically broken. So spiritually, he's going through it. Guess what? Physically, he's going through it too. These things are getting compounded on top of each other. Look at verse 6. It says there in verse 6, but he has made me a byword of the people, and I have become one whose face men spit. Now, the word that says, but he, is that word he capitalized in your Bible? What's the answer? Okay, so who is that then? That's God. It's God. Here's what he's saying. But God has made me a byword to the people. And what that means is God has allowed all his affliction that has come upon him, and he's become a byword, and that means that people talk about him, and he becomes a part of general conversation that people are talking about what's happening to Job and all that he's going through, and they're wondering why it's happening. And so he's become a part of the gossip of the people. He's his name's being used, but not in a good way. And he says, not only am I a byword of the people, but I become one whose face men spit. Now, even today in the Middle East, and well, anywhere you go, but in the Middle East, way back then and even now, spitting in a man's face, it could cost you your life. People don't stand for that. It's the ultimate insult. And so what Job is saying is, look, I become a laughing stock. People are mocking me for all that I've been through. They all think it's my fault. They've been hearing from my friends that God is, I won't repent. And so they're talking about me. So not only am I suffering, but I'm being attacked by everyone around me. And oh, by the way, they'll spit in my face if it was allowed. They'll insult me in the worst possible way. So Job is struggling. He's broken spiritually. He's suffering physically, and he's being mocked by the world around him. Spitting in a man's face, especially, again, is the greatest of insults. And Job was treated as an object of disgust. He lost his children. He lost his wealth and possessions. He lost his health. He's living in constant pain. He's been falsely accused by his closest friends. He's been looked down upon with disdain and disgust by all men living that are around him. His name having become synonymous with great suffering, pain, grief, and disgust. Look at verse 7. Then it says, my eye has also grown dim because of my sorrow, and all my members are like shadows. This is where his physical suffering comes in. And we see it in a greater way. Job's prolonged grief and suffering have turned him into a shell of his former self. Recently, somebody who attended this church passed away, and I saw him in his last days, and it was heartbreaking because he had gotten down to 70 pounds. Cancer just eating him up. And you walk in and you see him, and I walked in, I was 2 seconds in his room, and I just started weeping. I couldn't stop. So painful. You see this man that had been so healthy and so strong, and just see how quickly it just destroys you. And that's where Job is saying, look, I'm just a part of who I used to be. I'm because of my sorrow, my members are like shadows. What he's saying is, you know, my body doesn't even look right anymore. It's just a shadow of what it used to be. All my strength is gone. All my weight is gone. I mean, there's nothing left of me. I'm just in torment and suffering and in pain. And there comes a point where someone's like that, and you would say, you know what, Lord, take him to heaven. And in this case, he doesn't know if there is a heaven. He knows there's death, but he doesn't know if he just fall asleep and stay there. He doesn't know what will happen after he dies, but he's willing to take the chance because he's in so much pain. Grief and suffering can impact us in so many ways, emotionally, spiritually, and physically, and Job's prolonged grief. And notice it says, you know, my eye has grown dim because of sorrow. He has wept so much he can't even see clearly anymore. That his tears just pour from his face. He's lost his appetite because of his pain. He's not eating anything. He's a shell of his former self. And there's no painkillers coming. And here he is in all that suffering. Now, I'm not comparing myself to Job because I'm nowhere near it. But when I was in the hospital in 2009 and 2010, I was in the hospital for 10 months. And during that time, I had 61 surgeries and I was septic. And I literally went from about 245 pounds. And when I walked out, I weighed 138. And so when I walked out, my boys had to help me get to the car, and I was skin and bones. Now, it took a while to get my appetite back, and it took a while for me to gain weight. It was hilarious because we had a decent-sized church, and they were all told to bring me food with the most calories possible. And if you walked into my kitchen, it looked like a bakery. There were pies and cakes everywhere, and racks of lamb and all this stuff in my house. And my whole family was eating, and I couldn't eat because I hadn't eaten for like 8 months because of pancreatitis and all the stuff I had. And so if you go to eat something, I would just throw up. And they were worried I was going to die if I didn't eat. So they put me on steroids to give me a... They wanted me to smoke pot to get my appetite. I said, I'm going to heaven before I do that. I'm not smoking. I've never done drugs in my life. I ain't starting now. Can I get an amen to that? There's no way. I know I live in Santa Cruz. I'm not doing it. I don't care. Ain't happening. All the hippies can have it. I ain't doing it. They said steroids. I said, okay, I did that in college. I'm confessing. All right. When I played college football, everybody was on steroids. It was the 80s. All right. But I gained 60 pounds in like 6 weeks when you haven't eaten in a long time. But this is where Job's in a place where there's no medication to give him his diet back. He's in a place where he's skin and bones. He's, there's nothing left of me. I'm a shadow of who I used to be. And no one's helping me. And no one's on my side. No one's for me. God, help me. And he's saying the Lord is the one who allowed this to happen. He can't see clearly. His physical members of his body have become a mere shadow of their former stature. It is no wonder why Job has had moments when he just wants to die, escape all the grief and all the pain and all the mocking and all the suffering and all the physical and emotional pain. In times like these, we need to run to the Lord and not from him. He's kind of saying, well, God, you allowed this. Maybe it's all true. Maybe it's my fault. And so Job is in this place and he just sees there's so little left of him. All my members, the members, your hands, your feet, your part of your body, they're just all shadows of what they used to be. Verse 8. Upright men are astonished at this, and the innocent stirs himself up against the hypocrite.
1: This has been Faith Comes by Hearing, a ministry of Calvary Chapel, Conejo Valley in Thousand Oaks, California. 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Well, join us as we learn more together through Job, verse by verse, with Pastor Dave Johnston. Job was a man of profound faith. Do you know someone, or maybe you are someone, who lives with adversity, suffering, or trials? This life is not easy. And even though it sounds cliche, you are not made for this world. Jesus has a plan and purpose for your life. And ultimately, it ends with him in heaven. What a promise that is. He saved everyone who believes in him and has given them a seat at the bridal table in God's kingdom. Ponder that for a moment. 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And with that, we're out of time. Remember, Job is a book of suffering, but also of profound faith, rejoicing, and redemption. 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
2: 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Do you love yourself? Not in an arrogant way, I'm so wonderful. No. Do you show love to yourself? How do you treat yourself? How do you speak about yourself? Is it good? How do you treat other people? Is it the same way? I'm Daniel, and as I read Galatians 5, verse 14, which is a recent verse of the day. That's kind of my question, because it says this, NIV, "For the entire law is fulfilled in keeping this one command, love your neighbor as yourself." Which sounds so easy, but it's not, right? No, I'm not saying anything that you don't know. So how do I treat myself? How do I treat other people? Lord, show me if those are out of line. Help this to not only be a verse that I read, but something that is a part of my life. And if it's just a prayer for the day and for tomorrow and for however long until I get it, let that be true. Let it be that prayer. In Jesus' name, amen.
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2: You said that 700 Sundays healed you. Do you think 860?
3: It already has.
2: It already has?
3: Yeah.
2: In what way?
3: Because I'm doing it, and I've been doing it. If I didn't get to perform it, even, I'm okay. I've absorbed the biggest pains that people can go through. The loss of home, dearest of friends, and I'm okay.
1: That was Billy Crystal, who's a great comedian. Great comedian, Billy Crystal. You know, City Slickers, When Harry Met Sally. Let's see, in The Princess Bride, there's a bunch of movies, and a great, great comedian. He was interviewed on CBS This Morning talking about his new Broadway production that comes after some very terrible times in his life. The destruction of his home in the Pacific Palisades, the beginning of last year. And then also the death of his best friend, Rob Reiner, and not just a death, but a brutal murder of his best friend right after he had seen him. Yeah, Mike Wazowski from Monsters, Inc. He's the voice of that. So many great things for Billy Crystal. But this was a very emotional interview about his Broadway show and his life and tremendous loss. And he said something in that interview that has gone viral, and people are, I think, resonating with it in different ways. Go to 12.
4: Still, he says the body blows of 2025 have changed his outlook a bit.
2: In 700 Sundays, you had conversations with God. Have you been talking to God over these past couple of years?
3: No, because I don't trust him.
2: Are you serious?
3: Yeah. Too many bad things have happened. The earth is in bad shape. This is a weird, scary time. So, no, not anymore.
1: So he talks about how he doesn't talk to God. His previous Broadway performance, 700 Sundays, the 700 Sundays that he had with his father is what that's about, I believe. This one, he's not talking to God, and she asks him about that, and he says, I don't talk to God. Too many bad things are going on. And you know what? When I hear that and I know what's going on in his life, you know, I feel for him with that. For 46 years, he lived in that home. And you know what? You think somebody's rich and famous and they got a bunch of stuff and certain comforts in life. But you know what? At the end of the day, that place you live, you know, somebody said home is where the heart is, and there's different things like that. That's your stuff, right? Those are your memories, the memories that you have with your family. It's where he raised his family. It's where they celebrated holidays, entertained friends, created memories, so many memories. I mean, I keep track of houses I grew up in, right? Just in case there's an open house of that house I grew up in Palmdale, for example. I want to go through it. I want to check it out, and I'll probably cry, you know, if I go through that. Do you do that? I've looked at these old places, and I don't care so much about the house, and I have no idea who's living there or what's going on there now or changes they've made. It doesn't bother me. But the memories are enormous, and I would be sad if something happened in my house that I grew up in and I don't even live there. Haven't lived there for a long time. Imagine it's your house. Many of you experienced that in this audience last year or at different times in your life. He's turning these experiences into this Broadway production called 860, which is named after his home street address, number 860. And then, you know, in the same year, just a few months later, his longtime friend and collaborator, Rob Reiner, was killed with his wife, Michelle. And they were just at a Christmas party together the night before, a holiday party before the killings. And it's a terrible thing. And, you know, in his life, you know, his son did it, allegedly, but we know his son did it, Rob Reiner's son. And what a terrible thing in that family and all the different things that it means. And Billy Crystal would have known all of that stuff, all that inside information that, you know, fans and people who just go to movies and watch, we don't know all that stuff. But everybody's a regular person and we deal with this. So I hear, you know, this pain where he says, I no longer talk to God. Essentially, because God's not doing a very good job, I get it. It's a compelling thing. So I wanted to know, though, in your life, have you ever been to a place where you don't talk to God anymore, where you've been so hurt or so wounded? Maybe you've been just disappointed, or maybe God didn't follow through, or maybe you've suffered something terribly. How did you handle that? Your anger with God. How did you deal with that? 888-528-2557 is the phone number. 888-528-2557. You can call right now. 888-528-2557. Have you ever been mad at God? And how did that turn out for you? Where has that gone? Maybe you're still mad at God and you're still trying to work it through with something. You know, what do you think is the right response to that? 888-528-2557. What do you think about that? I know that a lot of you have gone through that at different times. 888-528-2557. And I think it can be helpful to hear those stories because, and I can tell you pastorally, there's a lot of people who go to church with you who put a smile on their face when they go to church, but they're pretty upset about how things turned out with their kids or how things might have turned out with their career or struggling financially or struggling because they really felt like God was going to do something that he didn't do. And, or they've just gone through something and they're wondering where God is. It's a normal human emotion. I don't think Billy Crystal claims that he is a Christian person, but he's definitely been somebody who believes in God and talks to God. And he doesn't say, I don't believe in God. He just says, I'm not talking to him anymore. He hasn't given up on life. He hasn't given up on laughter and the future. He just says, I've given up on trusting God, essentially. He continued the interview and said this, number two.
2: You said that Lindsay found the rock that had laughter on it. How do you manage to find humor in these darkest of times?
3: That's what I do. you have to, man. You gotta. It's a healer. It always has been that way. You know, we say when life gets tough, all you can do is laugh. You have to. It's such a healing thing. And I found that in 1963, that it was okay. It was all right. It was needed. Otherwise, you'll drive yourself out of your mind. There's nothing you can do about it. You know? It's gone. They're gone. I'm not.
1: You know, I think laughter is a good way to deal with things. I think people deal with things a different way. I deal with laughter when I'm disappointed or I'm sad or something terrible has happened. You know, the sooner I can make jokes, the sooner that I can move forward. And I appreciate those comments as well. But, you know, in his case, he's also saying I'm angry with God. Is it wrong to say you're angry with God? Is it wrong to get angry with God, to question God? And what do you do when you're disappointed with God? When you don't really want to talk to him anymore. Have you experienced that? What do you do? What do you think about that? 888-528-2557. 888-528-2557. 888-528-2557 is the number. 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Is it wrong to be angry with God? Is it wrong to question God? Was there a time in your life when you did that? You went through something and maybe God didn't come through for you. I know a lot of people who have decided not to be Christian because God didn't come through for them. And sometimes it's pretty quick. Sometimes it's, you know what? I prayed for something on Saturday and 2 weeks went by and he didn't answer my prayer, so I'm out. And, you know, where does that come from? But for other people, they've had just really bad things go on in their life. And they look at me and they say, the Bible says that God will never give you something more than you can handle. And then I have to say, actually, the Bible never says that. That's not at all something the Bible says. Life itself, you can't even handle. It's one of the reasons you need a savior. You know, sometimes we have the wrong idea about God. Sometimes it's been taught. Is it wrong to be angry with God? Have you ever been angry with God or questioned God about things? What do you do when you're angry with God? 888-528-2557. 888-528-2557. Cynthia and Van Nuys, welcome to the Pastor Scott Show.
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1: Hi, Cynthia.
5: I heard the question and I have something big in my life. it's a long story, but I'm going to try to make it short. I was raised by a abusive alcoholic father, and there were four, I have three siblings, and one of my sisters, she was the only one, I was a baby, and she was the only one that stood up to him. Mm. And because of that, he kicked her out of the house, disowned her. We finally got out of that house and went to live with my grandparents and were able to see her. And she grew up, she did well. She went to college, she had a good job in the bank, and then unfortunately she started to drink.
1: Mm-hmm.
5: Eventually became an alcoholic. And decades later she took her life.
1: Oh.
5: And I always knew, no matter what, I was raised in a Christian home by a Christian mother, but you know, my dad was something else, but I always knew there was a God. I never doubted him. There was times where I was so mad at him, especially when she took her life. I said, why is this happening? I finally went into like a dark depression, and I had my husband and I had children, and my husband told me, he said, you know, I was just in the room in the dark crying and depressed. And my husband came in and he helped me because he said, I'm so sorry you lost your sister, but you have a life and you have children that we need to continue to raise and be there for them.
1: Mm-hmm.
5: And I did get upset with him and I said, how dare you tell me how to grieve my sister?
1: Right.
5: But then when he left the room, I broke down and I said, Lord, I know you're real. I don't know why this is happening, but I know you're real, and please, show yourself to me. What do I do? How do I, if I get out of this dark hole that I'm in, I will serve you forever. And do you know that when I got off, I went to, got out of the room. Do you know that I got calls from people telling me, from my church, don't worry, we're going to do everything for the service. You don't have to worry about anything. And it just one call after another. And I saw God's hand in all of this, you know?
1: Yeah.
5: And to the point where this might sound weird, but to the point where I was at a laundromat washing my clothes and praying to God. And on the TV, I didn't have the TV on. They had turned on the TV, and it was a mass. It was Sunday morning, and it was a Catholic priest. And I was praying to God. I wasn't really paying attention. But all of a sudden, he started saying, remember the thief at the cross. Because my sister took her life, I was afraid that she was not going to be able to go to heaven.
1: Mm-hmm.
5: And my pastor told me, don't remember the thief at the cross. At his last moment, he asked God to remember him in his kingdom. And my pastor paraphrased, but he said, done deal. And so that helped me a lot with my sister. And I'm at the laundromat, and all of a sudden, I'm thinking, God, please, even though I know I can't intercede for my sister, but I said, please remember my sister.
1: Yeah.
5: And do you know that the priest on the radio was, all of a sudden he started to say, remember the thief at the cross. And I said, what?
1: Huh.
5: And I mean, it sounds so crazy, but I finished washing my clothes and I ran home. My mom's very spiritual. And I said, Mom, I told her what happened.
1: Mm-hmm.
5: And she said, God uses anything and everything to speak to us.
1: Sure.
5: So that, once that happened, I knew that I will see her one day.
1: Yeah. So once you cried out to God, you started getting answers to prayers for a lot of different things.
5: Yes.
1: But it was hard at first.
5: It was hard at first. But I just want to say one more thing. I love Billy Crystal. I think he's been such a wonderful man, and I love his movies. He's one of my favorites. And I'm going to be praying for him, for God to reveal himself. He's grieving, and sometimes it takes longer, you know?
1: Yep.
5: But as long as he knows that there's a God and anything is possible, and I'm going to be praying for him to experience the Lord and to heal.
1: Yeah, I think that's a great thing to do. Cynthia, thanks for calling and sharing your story. 888-528-2557. Have you ever been angry with God? How did you handle it? How did you work yourself through being angry with God? 888-528-2557. Michael in Orange Park Acres, welcome to the Pastor Scott Show.
6: Pastor Scott, how are you?
1: Hi, Michael. Can you speak up a little bit?
6: Yes. How are you?
1: I'm good.
6: Good. Well, I've had two to remember, unfortunately, but I would say as far as being angry with God, I wasn't angry with God. Probably the one that's on my heart is my mom was a very well-known artist, and she was taking a walk in Long Beach, California one day, really raped, robbed, and slaughtered by this monster.
1: I'm so sorry.
6: The guy was on the run, and
1: you know, Michael, I'm going to put you on hold. I don't have a good connection. I'm going to come back to you, okay? So see if we get a better connection, and I'll come right back to you in just a minute. John in Simi Valley, welcome to the Pastor Scott Show.
7: Yeah, how you doing? My name is John, and I appreciate everything that you do.
1: Thank you, John.
7: The Lord is definitely blessing you. So I'm going to get straight to the point. But as I was listening to this question, and my walk with the Lord has grown quite a bit since the last time I talked to you, and two things that popped into mind. The Holy Spirit reminded me, lean not on your own understanding, but on every word of God. And the second thing is I thought about Jonah. Jonah was allowed to be angry. And I read that story multiple times as I started to learn what it means to eat the word instead of just reading, skimming through it, and let the Holy Spirit give me direction and so forth. And that's a perfect question. I think this is the question right now before the fall of many fall from the faith. It's like we need to really reevaluate where we really stand with the Lord. And he, because of a good father, he doesn't want to hear us when we all happy. He wants to hear our pain and so forth.
1: That's right.
7: He wants to hear. And that's the good element. That's a good question from a father. And once we pour out our heart to him, now we get to see, just like Lazarus' sister, she was grieving. And if you wasn't here, if you was here, he would be dead. So the Lord told her, if I can remember, I told you I was going to show you my glory. So God's people, we keep looking for a sign. The Lord is with us. Philip, don't you know me? He kept telling everyone, don't you know me? And so I've learned to know the Lord Jesus through my hardship, like it says in James. Count it all joy because we're suffering for his name's sake. So, hey, let's do it. Let the Lord reveal ourselves. So, brothers and sisters in Christ, if you're going through it, the Lord is about to show you his glory. So long we continue surrender ourselves to him, allow him to show us his power. So we know and being reminded we're serving a God that never dies. He answers to no one, and he chose us. So let's finish the work that he has given us. Maybe people that we don't know that's watching our life, they want to know what a real Christian looks like.
1: Mm-hmm.
7: What does it look like when we fall, when we have the same problems they have, and they have no hope? But we have to hope. We are claiming the living God, Jesus, the Son of God. Let's show him, let's show the world the power of God through our obedience and surrender to him. It is he who do things through us.
1: Yeah,
7: and when they come to us, I'm going to say this last because I got to go to work. When they come to us and ask us, hey, where do you get this strength from? That is a glorious time to glorify him. Remember that Jesus I told you about?
1: That is
7: God bless you.
1: Hey, John, thanks for sharing that. And thank you. And you're right about Jonah. You know, a lot of people think that book is just a whale of a tale about a big fish and a guy getting eaten by the fish. But the book is about anger toward God. You know, that book ends with Jonah mad because God doesn't destroy Nineveh, that God repents, or God forgives them because they repent, right? And God relents, and Jonah doesn't like it. Have you ever been angry with God? 888-528-2557, 888-528-2557. I got to take a break here in a second. Joseph and Jamie and others, I'll get your call as soon as we come back here in just a moment. Phone number is 888-528-2557. I just want to emphasize, too, there what John said is that, you know, in the midst of everything, part of the way we can help deal with our anger with God when things happen in our life is to remember that he is there and to remember that his plan is different than ours. That's really hard when you're going through it. So what I want to know from you is, if you've gone through a difficult time in life and you were angry with God for whatever reason, how did you work yourself through it? How did you get through that and bring yourself back to a moment of being at peace with the Lord? 888-528-2557. 888-528-2557 is the number. 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
12: John Adams understood one incredibly important thing about America. America cannot endure and cannot forget that it requires freedom, endurance, and character to survive. While serving as president, Adams always remembered that America would not survive. It could not govern itself, control its own passions. Adams wrote, "Our Constitution was made only for a moral and religious people. It is wholly inadequate to the government of any other." Adams understood that self-government depended on much, much more than the document itself. It depended and was guided by faith, by virtue, by responsibility, and above all, by self-restraint. Because government can enforce laws, but it cannot create character. Our Constitution protects a free people, but our Constitution cannot create a moral people. It cannot create self-restraint. That's up to us.
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3: Hello.
2: Hi, Joseph. Thanks for holding.
3: You're welcome. I listened to your show, and you know, briefly, I just turned the radio on and listened to you introducing. I'm so nervous about this.
2: Oh, it's okay. We were talking about Billy Crystal made a remark in an interview that he no longer talks to God.
3: Billy Crystal.
2: And we talked about the tragedies in his life in the past year.
3: You know, I love Billy Crystal. He's an incredible, incredible, incredible actor and comedian.
2: Yeah.
3: And obviously, he was a best friend with Rob Reiner. I was lucky enough to spend so much time with Rob on a movie called Alex and Emma. I produced it and spent, time in pre-production and actual production, some post-production. And at the time, Rob was also running or trying to run for a governor in California. So he was taking meetings in between, you know, for lunch or breakfast, you know, when we were shooting with some political advisors. And I had hoped he would be a governor or a president, because he's really one of the most, aside from talent, we all know how talented he is. He's a kind person, very smart, very fair. And the country could use somebody like Rob Reiner as a president. I was hoping that he would do that one day.
2: So it affected you probably quite a bit personally, too, his murder.
3: Oh, my God, yes.
2: Yeah.
3: Yes.
2: Yeah.
3: Yes, definitely. Because also I didn't know him personally very well, and we did not discuss family or different things. I knew about his politics, but I didn't really know about his son. But I think he was going through something when we were shooting, because he will take long breaks and he will go and come down, and you know something is going on. But I wasn't close enough to ask him personal questions or open up to him. But on the other side, how do you lose God? I definitely lost God. I'm a big believer in God, because I'm from Syria. I grew up in Syria, and I came to this country at 18, got into the movie business. That's why I wanted to come to the U.S. But the war, the civil war, different wars, bombing Syria, I lost so many families and friends that one of my dearest, sister, I have four sisters, but one of them had diabetes. And she ran out of her medication, and it was a civil war. She couldn't leave the house for like 18 days. And there was bodies outside her home, and soldiers and different people fighting and killing. So she passed away, and another bomb went into my brother's house. A body, none of them were killed, but literally an arm came into their balcony.
2: Yeah.
3: The horrors of the wars that goes on, and innocent people didn't even get to vote or do or decide anything. You know, they have bombs, drop on their homes, or students goes, they die because a bomb dropped on a school.
2: There's so many terrible things that I think most people don't experience, but you've got some knowledge of that. You know, in all of that, how does that affect your view on God?
3: Well, actually, I kind of, when I heard Billy talk about God, he said, I'm mad at him. I don't want to talk to him. I felt the same way. If there is God, how can you let this happen to people that have nothing to do with this?
2: Right.
3: Even today in Syria, you have doctors or lawyers or educated people who are not violent. They don't belong to any politics or anything. They can't afford bread. How can you do this?
2: Yeah.
3: But then you go to terms of, I'm okay with God now. I do talk to God every single morning when I get up and have my coffee. I thank God for everything that I still have. But I can understand how people get so frustrated, especially the innocent one. They have no say, you know, and you know, they lose their parents, their sister, their father, their daughter, their kids. I can't even imagine this. That's why it resonated with me when he said, hey, you know, I'm mad at God. I don't want to talk to him right now.
2: Right. So, in where are you at in your faith? Are you a Christian? Do you have another faith? Where are you at?
3: I am Muslim. I am married to a Christian. My kids are raised a Christian. We are not strict religious people at all.
2: Mm.
3: My kids, my daughter is dating a Jewish boy she's going to marry.
2: Mm-hmm.
3: I am okay with that. I'm okay with any religion as long as you're a kind religion. You're a kind person. You're a fair person, like Rob Reiner was. He was like the ultimate nice, beautiful guy. And I was lucky enough to have met even...
2: Yeah. Well, hey, you know, what you're sharing is something that I think is really important because there are just terrible things that have happened. And we've talked before in our show about the war in Syria in particular and just the atrocities that were happening so much. And I'm so sorry that that is a personal part of your life. I would encourage you to keep seeking what is true with God. And to, absolutely, you know, to really ask God to reveal the truth to you and your family about who he is. And, you know, what we believe as Christians is that the evils of this world are very real. And the reason we needed a savior is because of that.
3: That's correct.
2: You know, and Joseph, I really appreciate you calling. And I'm sorry about that, the grief in your life. And thank you for sharing your story.
3: And I will be in New York to see his play. I can't wait to see it. He's an incredible man.
2: Yeah, I bet that it's very entertaining and very, very moving. I thought there's probably funny moments, but it's probably also very moving. Joseph, thanks for calling the Pastor Scott Show. Really appreciate you listening. 888-528-2557. We're talking about things that happen in life that cause us to be angry with God. How did you move through that? You know, how does it affect your faith? And is it, do you feel like it's wrong to be angry with God? Is that a wrong emotion or is it just something that's normal and we have to work through it? How did you do that? 888-528-2557. Don in L.A., welcome to the Pastor Scott Show.
4: In 1976, I was at a Bible school, a two-year school. I was about ready to graduate and I was praying for guidance and, I had a very, very powerful supernatural experience about this that involved another person at the school that wasn't responding. And so I tried to force the issue and just made it worse. 2,000 people thought I was demonically deceived and I accepted that and actually thought I had committed the blasphemy of the Holy Spirit for 7 years. I was convinced I was going to drop dead on a stage for like Ananias and Sapphira. And I finally got a sermon. I heard a sermon about 7 years later from Deuteronomy 8 about how God said, I had brought you out in the wilderness to humble you and test you for 40 years to see if you would keep my commandments or not. When I heard that, I got so angry at God that he was silent all that time and didn't comfort me. And I was confused and I was scared to death. And yet, you know, that's how he used it. Now, the thing about Billy Crystal is interesting is that I think that the Reiners were killed by his, their son.
2: That's right.
4: And he may have wanted to do that for years to them, but never did. So, Billy might not realize that, you know, it just happened at that particular time. It may not have been something God would have intervened with because he had this in his heart for so long. You know, it wasn't just some momentary mental state he was in. He was just a rotten kid. He was born into a...
2: So much going on there.
4: Loyalty.
2: Yeah. So Don, in your life, though, you were angry with God for all that moment, but did you come to a place where you felt like God's plan for what you experienced was just different for you, and then you accepted it?
4: Well, it involved a lot of theological questions about election and of just I think people have to understand that everything that happens to them is not necessarily because it's an act of God. Sometimes people fail you, life fails you, circumstances happen, choices you make you may not be aware of.
2: Mm-hmm.
4: That can really mess up the will of God for your life. I've seen this over and over in my life, that I find out I'm the problem, not other people or God. That's important to remember, and that's probably what Billy Crystal is struggling with, is he thinks that God's supposed to intervene in everything. But if someone determines to kill someone, they just finally get around to it, it's going to happen, you know? It's in the heart of that perpetrator.
2: Well, I think what you said there, Don, and I appreciate you sharing that story there, is that for a lot of us, the anger we have with God, sometimes it is because something terrible has happened that's just a horrific evil, you know, like the murders or what you see in the atrocities of war or just tragedies that happen. But sometimes people get angry with God even because they really felt like God was going to do something in their life and it just didn't happen. You know, maybe you wanted a certain career, or maybe, like Don was saying, you wanted an election to turn out a certain way, or you wanted something else to happen that is less of a tragedy but more of a personal disappointment. Sometimes we get mad at God for that. And there's a clear difference between the tragedies of war or murder or those or fires and that kind of loss, and then just a loss of an opportunity. But is it wrong to get mad at God even for the small things and disappointments in your life? How has there been a way in your life when you were disappointed with God, but you worked through it? What advice would you give to somebody who's listening right now, who's angry with God or they're searching for God? And you know what? Not everybody is even understands who God is. So there's one part of this where you're a Christian person and you know who God is, and you're angry at you might be angry at Jesus, right? You might be really angry at the living God who you believe in. And then some people are just angry at a God of another faith, or a God that they've made up because they have these expectations that aren't real. How did you work through that? How do you get pointed back right with Jesus? 888-528-2557. 888-528-2557 is the number. 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
19: 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That's one of the lies that Satan tells us about sin. We hear it in a lot of forms. The truth is, sin is dangerous.
20: We're being careful. 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
19: The truth is, if we play with fire, we'll get burned. 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We can't get away with sin, but we can confess it to a God who loves us and is ready to forgive. That's the truth, and the truth will set you free. With Seeking Him, I'm Nancy DeMoss Wagglemuth.
22: Greg Laurie here. You can overcome anything you're worried about right now with prayer. The Apostle Paul says, don't worry about anything. Instead, pray about everything. Tell God what you need and thank Him for all He has done. Then you will experience God's peace, which exceeds anything we can understand. And this peace will guard your heart and mind as you live in Christ Jesus. 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
2: 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We're live on Wednesday. We're talking about being angry with God. It was our time in your life when you're angry with God. And how did you work through that? 888-528-2557. 888-528-2557.

0: consider questioning God. At least, you know, you're questioning God as to why things happen, why something happened to you, but yet you still remain faithful.
1: Yeah.
0: Knowing that God has a plan for you no matter what. And we always want to try to strive to be maybe someone like Job, who, of course, lost everything. But yes. No matter what, he still ended up trusting in God. And obviously, the story obviously with Billy Crystal sort of reminds me about with Kanye West, about his story that he became a Christian. And, you know, he sort of was going on a tour and telling everybody about Christ. And then he ended up losing or, I guess, leaving the faith because God did not answer a prayer of his because he was expecting God to, I guess, do something for him is what the story is, I guess. And then he ended up leaving the faith. And that's kind of, you know, unfortunately, how some people think that God is going to do everything they want him to do. But yet once he doesn't, they lose faith and they just don't want anything to do with God.
1: Yeah.
0: So I think it's important to always remember that no matter what happens in our life, whatever we pray for or whatever we want in life, if it doesn't go our way, it's God's will. And we need to remember that. And I just think that's important to always remember that it's God's will, not our will.
1: And there's a process to getting to there, which I think is, you know, I think that, like you said, being angry in itself is not wrong. In the Bible, people throw their questions back to God. I like to say, if you're angry with God, he's big enough to take it. So tell him.
0: Exactly.
1: You know,
0: exactly.
1: Tell him, hey, I don't like what happened here. Why did this happen?
0: Definitely that's correct. But I also feel like some people, they'll stay that way and they'll stay mad at God. And they just become bitter and then they don't want nothing to do with God.
1: Yeah.
0: Even when good things do happen to them.
1: Things happen, that's when we find out what our faith is really made of.
0: Correct.
1: Right?
0: Exactly.
1: It's when we find out, is my view of God correct? Because a lot of what happens in our anger is that, like you said, sometimes we have, you know, I don't remember what Kanye's thing was, but, you know, if we're going to dump our faith because we didn't get a particular answer to prayer than we want, then our understanding of faith was wrong.
0: Yes.
1: Right.
0: Yes, I agree.
1: And
0: I agree with that.
1: That's a big thing. Our understanding of the world and why there are terrible things in the world is can be not correct. But when it affects us, you know, and when we really see it, the evil of the world, that'll test your faith. You'll find out, you know, what you really think.
0: Yes.
1: But if you believe in the living God, God will work you through it and you'll come out of it better than before you went in.
0: Yes, exactly.
1: Anthony, thanks for calling the Pastor Scott Show. 888-528-2557. Fletcher and Gardena, welcome to the Pastor Scott Show.
2: Hello, Pastor Scott. Thanks for taking my call. I'm also a first-time caller.
1: Oh, let me give you the fanfare, Fletcher. Here you go. I think we've had a bunch of first-timers today. We didn't always give the fanfare, so I'm glad that you are there. Go ahead.
2: Yeah, absolutely. Well, an interesting topic. I know you guys usually keep it light or keep it kind of enabling us to reflect on different things on the lighter side. But such a good topic to bring up where people are not probably open to go there and confess that they may be upset or mad with God.
1: Yeah.
2: Which I also wanted to mention too. You create a safe space to where a gentleman from different faith base, like Joseph, called in and shared his story.
1: Yeah.
2: I really appreciated that.
1: Hopefully I think we need to hear his story, right? The grief that he goes through is immense.
2: Yeah. Hopefully more people from different backgrounds would be open and feel comfortable enough to call in and to share their story, you know? I think we need to hear different perspectives, not just what we, you know, what we agree upon, what we believe in, rather speak of faith, different people from different backgrounds.
1: And we need to know where people are. And one of the things we want to do is Jesus should meet you where you are. And, you know, talking with somebody who's gone through the war and devastation that he has, or a murdered friend or some of those things, we have to understand how to help those people understand who Jesus is and how this works, because it's so easy to get angry with God in general, whatever you think God is.
2: Absolutely. So that's what I want to more so share. I will say share this. The things that I question God on, as the other gentleman mentioned, it wasn't so much of an angry with God, more so like like, God, how did you let, you know, these things happen?

0: you know, for me on my end, it was more so the family being a little divided on my end from different relatives. And what I had to learn to do was not just be a member of, you know, within the faith, but an active participant. And for me, the healing process was being involved in the church, you know, and deciding, you know what, God, whether this thing is restored or not, whether it happens or not, I want to serve you. And you have to, like you said, acknowledge the hurt and acknowledge no matter what, I'm not going to leave. I'm hurting, I'm mad, but I want to serve. And so I think the healing process starts in that, for me, in that way.
1: I think that's excellent advice for people who are really hurting and angry with God or confused, is we should not isolate ourselves from God or other believers. You know, one of the reasons we go to church is because we're either there for other people or they're here for us when we go through these times. You know, and serving others is a great way to work through your grief or your anger with things. In fact, I think it's in the Gospel of Mark, you know, Jesus gets angry at the Pharisees, and the way he responds is he goes and he heals a guy. Like, he took his anger and he heals a guy, right? I mean, that's such a great way to turn your anger. It is hard to do, I think, in our perspective, but when you're in a position where you know somebody who needs healing or somebody who needs help, that's a great way to deal with it and to maintain your faith. Fletcher, I really appreciate you calling in. Thanks for calling the Pastor Scott Show. Moises in Palmdale, welcome to the Pastor Scott Show.
2: Hello, Pastor Scott. Always a pleasure. I have a little bit of a different perspective. I think you kind of almost started touching on it. I don't really expect a different response from someone who doesn't know God. You know, any atheist, I've always encountered these people with a lot of hatred in their heart for a God that they don't know.
1: Mm-hmm.
2: Where I start to feel heartbroken is when I hear the Christian proclaimer of faith in Christ, that they're angry at God. And I'm like, the question I ask myself is, we proclaim a mighty God, and all of a sudden when we start to go through some suffering, it's almost like, hey, God, I'm suffering. Did you lose control? Did you forget about what I was, about my path? You're losing control on my situation, as opposed to suffering well and saying, and delving into the word, and like you were touching on it, what's the character of God? What's his character? His character is that, that we suffer well. Paul says that there's no comparison to the sufferings of this world to the treasures that are waiting for me in heaven. You know, when Job was questioning, like you were saying, was questioning God for his suffering, God was telling him, where were you when I was creating the world, when I was creating the heavens?
1: Yeah.
2: You know, so once again, we tend to say God is good, God is great, but when a little bit of suffering comes, we waver and all of a sudden serve not so all-powerful God.
1: Well, and that's what I think.
2: And
1: Moises, we're running low on time here, but I think that is one of the things that is so important about when we get angry with God, when we have that emotion, it lets us know where we're really at and what we really think. It's easy to say, I serve a great God, until you find out that you're disappointed now in that God. But throughout the Bible, you've got Job, like you said, but also Habakkuk. I mean, that's a book that if you want to understand this, you should read that. Habakkuk cried out to God about injustice and violence and the apparent appearance. You know, he felt like, what you doing, God? Why aren't you helping? By the end of the book, though, he understands that God never promised an easy life. Instead, he learned to rejoice in God even when everything around him fails. It's a great lesson for us. But we should know that a man of God, Habakkuk, cried out to God and said, what are you doing? But by the end of that book, he learned.
2: That's the little thing. We just got to remember it. It's not about us.
1: That's right.
2: It's about Christ.
1: And that's
2: how
1: the...
2: How can we suffer well in Christ?
1: That is so... That's a message, I think, for... Yeah, Moises, I appreciate your phone call with that. That is a message, you know, for all of us, is that the hard part about these things is that we either don't understand God and what's happening in the world, the effect of sin, the effect of evil, all of that's contained in the scriptures. It teaches us from the beginning to the end why things are the way they are and what's happening. But sometimes we just don't understand, why is this happening to me? What I'm comforted with a lot is Bible characters, Job, Habakkuk, Elijah, who are people who cry out to God. I mean, Elijah wanted to take his life and he said, God, just take me. He was so upset. Right. And dealing with so many things. But the Lord lets us work through it. and he lets us bring those concerns to him. And that's, you know, where I would leave it. And there's obviously more to be said on it. And I would encourage you, if you're angry right now, to take some time and pray through it. But tell God exactly how you feel. It's okay. He already knows, by the way, exactly how you feel. He already knows where you might be struggling in your faith, and he knows why. So have that conversation. Don't shut yourself out from that conversation. It's okay to say, God, why? And don't interpret God's character just through your own circumstances. You know, find out who God really is and pursue Christ, just as Moses was saying. And don't demand an explanation right now before you're willing to trust him. He calls us to trust him in our circumstances now. We may never get a full explanation. If you trust somebody, you just trust and you move forward with them. That's what faith is. Be in your church and trust the biblical Christ. Sharon and Mike and others, I won't be able to get your call. 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It's always a good subject. 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
10: John Adams understood one incredibly important thing about America. America cannot endure and cannot forget that it requires freedom, endurance, and character to survive. While serving as president, Adams always remembered that America would not survive. It could not govern itself, control its own passions. Adams wrote, "Our Constitution was made only for a moral and religious people. It is wholly inadequate to the government of any other." Adams understood that self-government depended on much, much more than the document itself. It depended and was guided by faith, by virtue, by responsibility, and above all, by self-restraint. Because government can enforce laws, but it cannot create character. Our Constitution protects a free people, but our Constitution cannot create a moral people. It cannot create self-restraint. That's up to us. A free people, but our Constitution cannot create a moral people. It cannot create self-restraint. That's up to us.
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1: Good afternoon, ladies and gentlemen. 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We talk about issues of the day from a Christian perspective. Go to clip number one.
2: The Justice Minister closing the door on medical assistance in dying solely for mental illness.
3: Canada has made a decision not to move forward.
2: While proposing an expansion to MAID for people with incurable illnesses, including Alzheimer's and Parkinson's.
3: To grant access to medical assistance in dying to people who have provided consent at a time when they still have capacity, but know that they have been diagnosed with an illness that will take that capacity from them.
2: The minister says people will only be able to make advance requests for MAID if the province or territory they live in allows it.
1: You know, one of the big issues that is happening across the world is the idea of assisted suicide and when you ought to be allowed to make that decision. In Canada, it's called MAID, Medical Assistance in Dying is what that acronym stands for. And recently, they said that you can put in a basically advanced directive if you've got Alzheimer's or Parkinson's to have your life taken from you according to your own request. How do we feel about that? When a society decides that ending a human life can be acceptable medical treatment, how does it determine whose life is worth continuing? With me to talk about it is Zach Mettler. Zach Mettler is with thedailycitizen.org. He's a staff writer and issues analyst for The Daily Citizen at Focus on the Family. Zach, welcome back to the Pastor Scott Show.
4: Hey, Pastor Scott, always good to be back with you, and thanks for having me on.
1: Yeah, you know what? This is something that is, you know, we hear about it in China. We heard about some, children who are being terminated in the Netherlands recently. And, you know, there are many paths in the United States towards this, and the issue is a debate around a medically assisted suicide. So you're not actually in the process of dying, but you do have a terminal disease is kind of where this lands right now. You know, when you think about this, what's happening? Tell us what's happening in Canada and then how it relates to us here.
4: Well, Canada, I think, is serving as kind of a warning to the world of what happens when you legalize and turn upside down the medical practice, turning healers and physicians into individuals who then can take the life of their patients, which is certainly not a form of healing. And Canada has one of the most permissive and expansive regimes of euthanasia in the world. Since first legalizing euthanasia in 2016, they have taken the lives of over 100,000 of their citizens, which I think is an absolute and horrible human rights tragedy. I don't think you can kind of dress up those terms in nice language. But what we've seen, and we see this kind of across the West, we see this here in the United States as well, that once euthanasia is legalized, once you kind of get people used to the idea that doctors can take the lives of their patients, it quickly expands and grows and grows. And that's certainly what we've seen in Canada. There was a good number of restrictions on euthanasia in Canada when it was first legalized in 2016. But in 2021, they passed a bill that would have expanded this to those who are only diagnosed with a mental health condition. So you're struggling with depression or anxiety or something like that. And that would then qualify you for euthanasia. Thankfully, they're no longer going to go ahead with that practice. But the idea that it's even a topic of conversation, I think, is concerning enough. And there's also groups in Canada, Dignity with Dying Canada, I believe is the name of one group that is currently advocating for what they call mature minors to be able to make the decision to end their lives if they have a certain qualifying illness. They say that, you know, if an 18-year-old can kind of make this decision, why not a 17-year-old? Why not a 16-year-old? Why not a 15-year-old? And I don't know that you can find a basis for not going lower than that. So again, once you kind of expand euthanasia, you open up the door to corrupting the medical profession even further. And we've certainly seen that in Canada as well. It also used to be the case that you had to have a reasonably foreseeable natural death. That was the case when they passed a bill legalizing this in 2016. So you had to have some kind of very serious and terminal illness where within 6 months or so you were expected to pass away. As of 2021, when they passed that bill expanding it, that's no longer the case. So you could have somebody apply and be granted a request for euthanasia, even if their death is no longer reasonably foreseeable. So you could have somebody who's with potentially, you know, who knows, many years of life left, that now the government and doctors can come in and choose and allow you to end your life. I think that that is absolute tragedy, and it's something that we need to be aware of, we need to know about, because we're seeing it continue to expand, especially here in the United States.
1: And you know, about 5% of Canadians now die from medically assisted suicide. This is something that has expanded in quite a way. It's interesting that they would sort of pause a little bit here when it comes to people just having mental illness, but they'll probably find a way to do that. You know, they did, though, make the allowance now for people who are diagnosed with Alzheimer's disease or Parkinson's disease. But so you can put in basically like a, you know, a what is that called? A document that is your healthcare directive that says, I want my life taken from me once this disease takes hold. But the interesting question with that, Zach, and the interesting question, I think, overall comes down to consent. You know, what happens if you've got Alzheimer's and you sort of aren't connecting, you know, with your family and people around you, but what if you're happy in that state? You know, what if this, you can't give consent, you know, at that point? Now you're taking a life of somebody who might not actually want that. It's that consent issue that I think is sort of where this conversation is right now.
4: Yeah, no, that's, I think you're exactly right in that. The idea that a person has a right to make this decision based on their own individual autonomy, you know, it's their personal choice. I think those are kind of the arguments that advocates for euthanasia, for physician-assisted suicide have made, you know, since this practice started. But we're seeing even now a decline of that, especially with this new provision allowing those with you know, severe cases of Alzheimer's and dementia to put in a request, basically when you're able to, quote unquote, give consent, to then say, hey, once I decline to a certain point, then I'm now giving an express directive that the state can basically choose when they want to end my life. I think that that is absolutely tragic, because let's say that the person, you know, is still somewhat mentally competent and they no longer want to be euthanized. Well, since they've already given their consent at a different time in the past, it doesn't allow anybody to change their mind, you know, at that point. And so, you know, that certainly opens up the process for abuse. I think we've even seen cases in Canada where abuse is very apparent. And the idea that it's a personal choice, you know, I think has so many problems to it, because there's euthanasia especially, there's always one person involved in this that is making the choice. But euthanasia involves a person then putting someone else to death, where it always involves one person putting someone else to death. So it's never a personal choice in that matter, because we're involving two people here at minimum. And then also we've seen cases in Canada where family members can pressure and coerce their family member who might be elderly, who might be infirm, who knows what the exact circumstances are, but they pressure those individuals to kind of choose this as their end of life option. Mm-hmm. And so, you know, there's no real way to monitor those kinds of things. You can't monitor conversations that family members have with the individuals that are in the hospital, individuals who are at the end of life, individuals who might be, you know, needing care like that. It's very difficult to monitor that. So once you allow this practice, there's no way to kind of keep the genie in the bottle here and not allow the abuse of the euthanasia regime that we're seeing take place here in Canada.
1: You're listening to the Pastor Scott Show. My guest is Zach Mettler. He's with the Daily Citizen, thedailycitizen.org, an issues analyst there. We're talking about the assisted suicide that's growing worldwide. Canada is probably on the forefront of that, but it's coming here. And Zach, you know, you talked about a couple of things there that I think are a big part of this conversation and where it leads and why it's a slippery slope. So you have people who might convince you to allow for a doctor to take your life for a couple of reasons. You've got family. Maybe they have an inheritance coming and they don't want you to spend it in your last remaining years, and they're pressuring you that way. Or the government. Mm-hmm. The government taxpayers are paying for your health care. And you know what? With government health care, and let's face it, in the United States, we already have about 70% of our health care is government health care. It's not true. The same as Canada, but it's headed that way, and people are calling for that. What happens when the government decides it saves a lot of money by having you dead? Those are serious issues right there.
4: Yeah, serious issues and very problematic issues where you make someone's life contingent upon whether the government wants them alive or not and whether they cost too much money. I think that that is certainly another angle where, you know, the practice of having a so-called right to die then becomes a duty to die, to save society healthcare costs, to save society money. That becomes a very kind of attractive viewpoint, I think, by advocates of euthanasia to kind of go down that road. Because, again, once you legalize euthanasia, it almost always expands. And we've certainly seen that in Canada. And especially we've seen cases of abuse in Canada. Again, back when it was first legalized, you had to have kind of a death that was reasonably foreseeable. Your natural death had to be reasonably foreseeable. Canada did away with that. But another problem with the euthanasia regime in Canada is that it says that you have to have a serious and irremediable medical condition. Well, oftentimes those are conditions like, you know, cancer or heart problems, things that are kind of serious. But at the same time, we've seen cases of one individual's name is Alan Nichols. He was diagnosed with a sole medical condition of hearing loss. He was admitted to the hospital and subsequently was euthanized based on that sole criteria. And so there are absolutely cases of abuse in Canada where people with very treatable and not very significant medical conditions like hearing loss, like vision loss, like diabetes even, these are treatable and manageable medical conditions. They now would make you eligible for euthanasia in Canada because, again, the law does not necessarily define what a serious and irremediable medical condition is. It allows individuals and physicians to kind of make that decision with a certain review process afterwards, after the individual has been euthanized. So I think that's another just easy way that this process, especially in Canada, is abused and is morally tragic.
1: And we've seen cases about that. There's a family in the news now who's upset that they believe that grandmother was killed, and grandmother said, "I don't want to do it. She had said something that they took as, okay, you're ready for your assisted suicide. And the nurse comes in to do it. And she's like, no, I don't want to do that. What are you talking about? And they did it anyway. And, you know, that raises a whole lot of questions with this, you know, and I think to be clear, for a long time, people in our country have been comfortable with palliative care. You're in the process of dying or you're in your last couple of months and we're not going to take extraordinary measures to prolong your life, you know, for a few weeks. You know, we're going to, and we probably, families still have to wrestle with that. But now what we're talking about is you just have a disease that you're going to have to deal with, but you're not dying. And now the government or you yourself can ask a doctor to take your life. Where is that going in the United States, that conversation?
4: Well, you know, I think in the United States especially, we have 13 states now that have legalized some form of physician-assisted suicide. So there's a distinction between those two. Physician-assisted suicide is far more common in the United States, whereas direct euthanasia is actually the primary form of assistance in dying, if you will, in Canada. Euthanasia involves a physician or a doctor kind of directly administering the drug into your vein, and physician-assisted suicide simply involves a physician kind of prescribing that medication, which you then can voluntarily take when you want. It's kind of more up to you rather than it being directly administered by a physician. That's kind of the distinction between those two. But here in the United States, you know, physician-assisted suicide is certainly becoming more and more prominent. Euthanasia, again, more prominent in Canada than it is here. But we've seen many cases in the United States, especially of abuse and things like that, especially with New York. When New York legalized this, I think it was earlier this year or late last year, no residency requirement in New York State, which was by far a very common thing among states that have legalized euthanasia. New York was not going to enact that. And so they said anybody basically in the United States can travel to New York as a destination state to end their lives basically in the Empire State. Thankfully, that didn't take effect, but it was certainly one of the ways in which this conversation becomes so problematic so quickly.
1: You're listening to the Pastor Scott Show. Zach Mettler is my guest from The Daily Citizen. You can find him at thedailycitizen.org. We're talking about physician-assisted suicide. Maybe people are surprised to hear that there's 13 states where it's legal in the United States. California is one of those states where this can be done. But there are certain restrictions. Are you aware of what those restrictions are?
4: I'm not aware of California's particular law, but I know Colorado, where I live, is also one of the states where we enacted that by a ballot measure, I believe, in 2018. The citizens of Colorado voted themselves to allow this practice. Some are passed through the legislature, as we saw in Illinois and New York. Colorado was by ballot measure. Some states, I believe, have been enacted by court order. Mm-hmm. And so there's different forms where it continues to expand across the U.S.
1: Yeah. And, you know, most of the time you have to have in the United States a terminal illness and you're going to pass away within 6 months. So it's very close to just going into hospice and other stuff. It's just ending your life prematurely in that regard. You mentioned that children are being encouraged this way. And this is where I think this begins to grow. We're not talking about people in this case that are necessarily at their end of life. It's that a 16-year-old can consent to medically assisted suicide. What's that?
4: Yeah, well, again, we've seen this in the Netherlands, as you mentioned. There was a case reported on last year by their euthanasia review committee, which found that there was an individual who was under 12 years old, between 1 and 12 years old, who was granted a request for euthanasia and was subsequently euthanized because the child's parents didn't think that they would have really a very good quality of life, didn't think that the child had multiple disabilities and things like that. And so they had made the decision to end the life of their child. We found out just a few weeks ago that was actually a two-year-old. So there's a two-year-old in the Netherlands who was euthanized because of their disabilities. This takes us to a very scary place when we decide that there's certain individuals whose lives are no longer worth living, and that other people have the ability to decide that is the case based on somebody's condition, somebody's disabilities. It takes us to a very, very concerning place, something that I don't think any of us really want to go to. But because of how much euthanasia has expanded across the West, especially in Europe, but also here at home, that's a conversation that we need to have and need to be aware of.
1: So, Zach, as we talk about this from a spiritual standpoint, a moral perspective, you know, what are your thoughts on that? I can understand why somebody at the end of life might not want to suffer in their last days, but it's different. My dad has Parkinson's. I'm real glad that he's been dealing with that for a long time, and I hate that for him, but I'm sure glad he's here.
4: Yeah. Yeah, no, I think that's certainly true. And I think, I think of John 10:10, where Jesus says, "I have come that they might have life and have life abundantly." Pope John Paul II, he talked about this in one of his letters. He talked about, especially now, we have a culture of life versus a culture of death. And these are kind of two competing spiritual realities, if you will, that we find ourselves facing. And we have to choose, especially as Christians, which side we're going to be on. Are we going to be on the side of life? Are we going to be on the side of death? And, you know, especially with euthanasia, we oppose euthanasia because it is never right. It is never morally correct to take the life of an innocent person, even if they're suffering. That is a line that we can't cross as a society. That's in God's hands. And it's not up to us to decide which life is worth living, which life is not worth living. That is beyond our ability and capacity as humans, because killing an innocent person is murder. That's what we're doing. And we have to be very clear about that in the terminology that we're using, even if it's for a quote unquote good cause of trying to eliminate someone's suffering. I think also we have to know that euthanasia, you know, it really does corrupt the medical profession. It turns doctors and physicians into those who then take the life of their patients. I think of the Hippocratic Oath, right? The first rule.

0: of the medical profession is to do no harm, but euthanasia violates that. That's why the American Medical Association even still opposes euthanasia because of that reason. And I think, again, you know, especially for those kind of towards the end of their life, we have had really great developments in hospice care and palliative care, where situations like you mentioned are not ideal. They're not easy to go through, but it is possible to greatly reduce and almost eliminate suffering at the end of life through great advances in palliative care and hospice care. And so resorting to euthanasia in that fashion and in that way is not really ever necessary in our day and age, thanks to great advances like we've seen.
1: Yeah.
0: And I think, you know, as Christians especially, we, you know, I think Romans 8:28, you know, I don't use that verse cavalierly, but I do believe it because it's in scripture that God can use all things for good, even our suffering. I think that, you know, we might not be able to see it in the moment, but there are real ways that God, you know, I look at the cross, one of the greatest examples of suffering in human history, where Jesus was crucified for us and for our sins, that suffering was given redemptive purpose and redemptive value to save us from our sins, even though I'm sure those who were witnessing it at the time didn't really quite understand what was happening. And I think God, in a way that we don't really even understand or know, can kind of transform our suffering and use it for his purposes in that way. So I think we have to kind of look beyond this and see this through a Christian lens and through a spiritual lens as well.
1: That's right. Instead of being culture of death, we should look to be a culture of life. I think that is a really good word there. Zach, thanks for joining me on the Pastor Scott Show today. How do people connect with you?
0: You can go to thedailycitizen.org, and we have a great team of 4 or 5 writers on our team that look through, you know, the news content of the day, and we try to highlight the most important 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
1: talk
0: about
1: regularly
0: at the Daily Citizen.
1: Yeah. Zach Mettler, thanks for joining me. 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
3: I want to go to you, Jamie. How are you today?
4: I'm good. How are you?
3: Good. Would you like to share with us a little bit about yourself and read your opening statement?
4: Okay. I didn't write one, so I'm just going to not read it. Just say it out loud, like from my heart. Okay. My name is Jamie West. I'm a mother of three. They're all grown children. They're all pretty successful. I'm proud of them. I own a cleaning business called Queen Bee's Cleaning LLC because I am an environmentalist. That's why I named it that. And I am a gig worker. I deliver a lot of groceries and packages for my community. So if you trust me, you know, delivering your groceries, you should trust me with your vote. You know?
5: Now, who can argue with that?
4: Come on.
5: Now, who can argue with that?
2: So, that is a Democrat candidate running for city council in the state of Indiana who has gone viral today because of her interesting interview where she just has a certain way about herself, and people speculate, is that her way or has she had a few on the way in? But, you know, she has a few things to say there, and one of them is that you can trust her with your vote. Because she delivers your groceries, which I think is very small town, right? There's something about that that you sort of like. I don't know if that's who I'd vote for. Like, is my DoorDash guy, does that qualify him as somebody that I want to vote for? I don't know. But it brings me back to an issue we were talking about yesterday, and we're talking about how to vote. And one person called and said, I don't know if I should vote, you know. So I thought about this for a while, and I thought, what are some reasons that people have that they don't vote? Like, if you're just planning on not voting, you've got your ballot already in the mail, probably, or maybe you're not even registered. You just don't want to do it. Why? Why do you not vote at all? 888-528-2557. 888-528-2557. I thought I would address this. I wrote a little article on my Substack. You can find it at PastorScottShow.com and click a link there for it, PastorScottShow.com, where I thought, you know what, I'm gonna try to give some reasons why I think people should vote. And there's sort of two different categories for this conversation. One of them is, you know, people often ask, well, why should a Christian vote or a Christian not vote? And that's one category. You know, what is the difference for somebody who is a Christ follower, and should you vote or not vote, and what should your motivation be, and those kinds of things. But as I think about it, most of the reasons that I would give for even why you ought to vote as a Christian, I can give the same reason, maybe with a different foundation, but the same reason probably just as a citizen, in my opinion, why you ought to vote. Now, vote, you shouldn't just vote for the sake of voting. I think you should vote with a point, right? You should vote with some understanding of what it is you're voting for and who those people are. What are the ideologies? What are the policies you're voting on? And I say that because I wonder how many people realize, like, this question. In Los Angeles County, and this has happened at various times in every county, any county you're living in, you've probably had this circumstance come up. In LA County last June, one of the things on the ballot was a sales tax increase. And we voted to increase the sales tax. So Los Angeles County now has the fourth highest sales tax in the country. And we're behind Oakland. We are behind Seattle. And we're tied with Chicago. I guess that means we're the third. We're tied for third for the highest sales tax in the country at 10.25%. And that's just a base. So if you're listening and you're up in Palmdale, you're paying 11.25% or 11.75%. That's what you're paying in Palmdale.
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2: Now, if you live in Ventura County, you're only paying 7.5%. And, you know, and I read this. I guess this is the way it works. If you live in Westlake Village right now, part of Westlake is in Los Angeles County and the other part is in Ventura County. It's right there on the line and the line kind of goes through it. That means that if you're in part of Westlake Village, you pay 10.25%. But if you just cross the street, you're going to pay 7.5%. Like, you're going to save 3%, 2.75%. Because you just went to a store that's right across the county line. That's a lot of money. When you think about that over the course of all the shopping that you do over the course of a year, That 3% is a big deal. So LA voted to increase its sales tax to the third highest in the country, which is a tax on the poor, just so that we're aware of that. Like, it's a tax on everybody, but the people who feel that the most are the people with less money. The less money you have, the more that sales tax hits you, right? It hurts. And it's rough. What percentage would you say of Los Angeles voters, eligible Los Angeles voters, voted in favor of that tax increase? What percentage? Phone number is 888-528-2557, 888-528-2557. And I wanted to ask the question, you know, why do you not vote? If you don't vote, what's your reason? 888-528-2557. Augustine in Hacienda Heights, welcome to the Pastor Scott Show.
7: How you doing, Pastor Scott?
2: Good, Augustine.
7: First time caller.
2: Thanks
7: for taking my call.
2: Did you say first time caller?
7: No, second time. Yeah, second time caller. I love your show, by the way. Good information. And, so I'm calling in regards to what you're speaking about. Yeah, it's crazy that you could just cross the street and pay lower taxes on the goods that you're buying, right?
2: Right.
7: Like, it makes no sense. Like, we live in one of the biggest counties in California, right? I mean, in the whole United States. In the whole United States, right? And we got all these little cities in between. Why are we paying different taxes in different cities? Like, it makes no sense. And, you know, this goes back to people not going out, reading the ballots, not educating themselves, and not voting to keep more money in their house, you know? And I don't know if you kind of understand what I'm trying to say, is every policy that is being drawn out, you know, a lot of these policies are being discussed behind closed doors, and we don't even know what they're actually putting on the ballot.
2: They are in the fine print, but it does take a little extra work to pull it out of the fine print.
7: Yeah, it sure does. I'm a Christian, you know, and I have a brother-in-law that used to tell me, yo, man, you know what, before I didn't attend church, you know, obviously, but now that I do, right? And, you know, you go to your church and sometimes they talk politics sometimes, but they're very important. They're just giving us information, right, onto what we need to look out for, right?
2: Mm-hmm.
7: I think as a Christian believer, you know, and it is our duty to educate ourselves and go out there and vote to correctly to what best suits your family's income table, right? I always vote, you know, I always vote for the people that are going to put more money in my pocket and take less money out, you know?
2: Yeah.
7: And it's hard to do that in California, right? Because every policy is based on taking more money from the citizen in California, right?
2: What would you say to the person who says, and this is kind of where I'm getting at, is there are a lot of people who don't vote. Half of us don't vote. What's a reason not to vote?
7: There shouldn't be a reason not to vote. Unless you're undocumented, you know, and you don't have the proper
2: But other than it being illegal, you know, Augustine, I appreciate. Oh, Augustine, let me ask you this question. For the sales tax that was voted on in Los Angeles County, what percentage of eligible voters, potential voters, obviously not everybody voted, but if you just took everybody and said, okay, what percentage of potential voters voted to increase the taxes?
7: 30%.
2: That would be too high, but thanks for playing. But think about that. It's not even close.
7: Pastor Scott, can I?
2: Yeah,
7: real quick before you let me go.
2: Yeah, real quick.
7: Hello?
2: Yes, go ahead.
7: Yeah, can I go ahead and say something else?
2: Yeah, hurry up.
7: Before you let me go. I got it.
2: Hurry up.
7: I got so excited, I lost track of what I was going to tell you. For everybody that's hearing us out there, there's no excuse. Go out and vote.
2: All right. Okay? All right. Augustine, I appreciate that. Thanks for calling the Pastor Scott Show. 888-528-2557. You know, what I really want to hear, though, is who doesn't vote? Like, if you don't be embarrassed. Full grace here. I just kind of want to know what's the reason, because some people say it just doesn't matter. Some people say are discouraged. Some people just don't think it's worth it. There always have been, it's not just now, but there always have been people who are Christian, who different sorts of groups. Some people say, yeah, you need to vote this way. Others need to vote this way. Others say you don't need to vote at all. What is the reason for that? 888-528-2557 is the number. Here's a little bit more from our friend Jamie in Indiana.
4: What is the one decision that I would make that might not be popular
3: with
4: Fayette County?
3: Right, that may be unpopular with
4: unpopular
3: some voters.
4: With some voters.
3: But is in the best interest of the county.
4: Firing all Republicans. I wouldn't let them. Okay. I mean, I don't even talk to them. I don't like them. I mean, they voted against our own state representative, voted against her own party. I mean, what do you want me to say? I don't like being around them.
2: So she's going to get elected to city council and just fire all the Republicans. She doesn't like them. 12-2.
4: This happened. This ICE coming into our communities, stealing people's jobs. I mean,
2: That's my favorite part right there. That part at the end. You know, I for some reason I relate to that groan right there. She's sort of gone on a rant about lots of things. I'm not sure that she's not a little tipsy or she's just different, but that's making all the rounds. But I think you know, sometimes I just look at what's going on in our world today and what I think is right, you know, understand? And I think that for some people who don't want to vote, sometimes you have a really good reason. A caller yesterday said, I think that I'm not really sure I should vote even as a Christian. And I'm kind of flushing that out a little bit here is, what are some reasons to vote? But I think for some people, the reason they don't vote is just, am I right? 888-528-2557 is the number. And, what's the percentage? What percentage actually voted in favor of the sales tax increase that affects everybody? But how many people, what percentage actually voted for the sales tax increase in Los Angeles last June? 888-528-2557. When we come back, I'll get your calls here, Mike and Neil and others. 888-528-2557. 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
14: John Adams understood one incredibly important thing about America. America cannot endure and cannot forget that it requires freedom, endurance, and character to survive. While serving as president, Adams always remembered that America would not survive. It could not govern itself, control its own passions. Adams wrote, "Our Constitution was made only for a moral and religious people. It is wholly inadequate to the government of any other." Adams understood that self-government depended on much, much more than the document itself. It depended and was guided by faith, by virtue, by responsibility, and above all by self-restraint. Because government can enforce laws, but it cannot create character. Our Constitution protects a free people, but our Constitution cannot create a moral people. It cannot create self-restraint. That's up to us.
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3: You know, Sheriff's nephew threatened to blow my head off. But, you know, what are you going to do?
4: Well, that brings us to your opportunity to say just a few last words to the voters.
3: We have guns, too.
2: That is a city council candidate, Jamie West, going viral. She's in Indiana, small town Indiana type of stuff, but it went viral because of her amazing answers to all kinds of questions out there. I'm exploring the issue of why is it that people don't vote, like at all? Like if you don't vote, you deliberately choose to not vote. Why is that? What should be addressed then? I think you ought to vote. I think you ought to vote intelligently. I think you ought to figure out why you're voting for what you're voting. And I've also asked the question, you know, in one of the reasons I think you should vote, we raised taxes on ourselves just last June here in Los Angeles County. And at some point in your county, you raised taxes on yourself multiple times.

0: Good. Talk about voting, why we should vote, why people don't vote. I think you're right. We should vote. And the difficulty, I believe, comes when we don't like any of the candidates that are there. And so let's just take the point of Los Angeles mayor as an example. Many people say, I don't like choice A or choice B. So I think the strategy should be this. Vote for them both. Basically, you end up sculling your vote, but it gets recorded. So you can say you voted, but now it gets tallied up. And if a lot of people do that, and 50% of the vote for any individual doesn't meet it, then we got to do it all over again and get people to think, wait a minute, why did this happen?
1: Yeah,
0: so I offer that up as a strategy.
1: Well,
0: and
1: you know,
0: say you voted too.
1: For this election, though, it's in the primary. If you don't get 50%, then you got to have runoff. But right now, it counts. And I think if you vote for both, I think they toss your entire ballot. They certainly don't count that particular area. But let me ask you this. I think because, like, if you're not happy with a choice for mayor, maybe you don't vote on that line. I think you still should pick maybe one or the other. But I think some people then just don't vote at all. And there's a lot of stuff on that ballot that is really important that you'd probably want to vote for.
0: Agree, 100%.
1: Yeah,
0: and I think, like you said, a lot of people vote for things or let things pass, like increasing your taxes. And that's the thing that impacts you every day.
1: It really does. So let me ask you this real quick.
0: What's going on with that?
1: Yeah, I got a lot of calls. Yeah. So let me ask you this question real quick. Percentage, what percentage of Los Angeles County voters voted for that tax increase last June? Or Los Angeles County eligible voters?
0: I would probably say that's a great question. I would say over 50%, maybe. Tell me, you know that number?
1: Total number of potential voters. I do have a number. I'll get to it.
0: The number?
1: Yeah, like of all the adults eligible to vote, how many voted for that sales tax?
0: Oh, how many? Oh, my gosh. I'm going to say probably less than 500,000.
1: Well, percentage. I'll come back. Mike, thank
0: you. Okay, I'm going to say.
1: All right. Thanks for calling the Pastor Scott Show. 888-528-2557. Angela and Glendora, welcome to the Pastor Scott Show.
2: Hi, Pastor. Mine's really quick. I'm glad you're having this question on for sure, because I'm asking the question into my own family. I have a 37-year-old daughter, intelligent girl, psychologist, whatnot. Anyway, the point is she doesn't vote. I don't think she's ever voted. I don't know, right after she turned 18, maybe a couple of times she voted. I'm not even sure. I don't really.
1: Why do you think she doesn't vote?
2: Is
1: it deliberate or is she just sort of not on her radar at all?
2: I'm a conservative and she's a liberal, and I think she thinks she's being liberal, but what she doesn't realize, and we haven't had a deep conversation. I'm glad you brought this up, because I think it's time that we do. I've asked her through the years, but I don't get anything concrete, I don't think.
1: Yeah.
2: And I think I am going to have a heavier conversation with her. But here's the thing, too, that I have a niece that doesn't vote. I think I have a nephew that he doesn't vote, but they are the most opinionated on social media about everything that's going on.
1: Lots of people have a lot of opinions, but the one thing where it counts, they don't vote. Okay, real quick, what percentage of Los Angeles County eligible voters voted for the sales tax increase that we're all paying?
2: You know what? I won't touch that with a 10-foot pole, and the reason being is I'm not good with any kind
1: okay.
2: of math figures.
1: Angela, thanks
2: so
1: for calling.
2: I'm not going to touch that.
1: Thanks for calling the Pastor Scott Show, Angela. Andrew in L.A., welcome to the Pastor Scott Show.
3: Thank you for taking my call.
1: Yeah, go ahead.
3: I'm sorry, I don't have a $2,000 phone. I hope you can hear me okay. So
1: it works just as well as the $2,000 phone, whatever you got.
3: In my opinion, it's accountability. You said something fascinating at the break. You said vote intelligently. You know, I could throw out the quick terms like, you know, common sense is not that common, but people don't do research, right? People don't want to be held accountable in a public setting. If I walk into my employer, it's a large company, with a Harris shirt on and say, look who I voted for, the immediate conflict.
1: Yeah, but people can keep it private. A lot of people keep it private. They never tell anybody, which is not a bad way to do it. Why would people not vote? What's the reason? Some people just like deliberately, I ain't voting. I care, but I'm not voting.
3: Right.

0: they also don't want to be held accountable when it doesn't work out, doesn't go that way, and then you get the finger pointing. Oh, well, you voted for him, you voted for her, and look what happened.
1: Right? Maybe so. Maybe it's easier for people to say that way. You're right. Maybe people don't like that. What percentage of eligible voters in LA County voted for your tax increase?
0: With the misleading, led by the unknowing, I guess I'm going to say 75.
1: No, that's not right. What percentage of voters voted for it? It's a lot lower than that. Thanks for calling the Pastor Scott Show. Let's see. Rick in Ontario, welcome to the Pastor Scott Show.
2: Yes. Pastor Scott, I think...
1: Real quick,
2: I'm old
1: Rick.
2: Enough that I forgot what I was going to say.
1: It looks like here, were you going to say that people don't vote because they don't want to go to court and be on jury duty?
2: Because the next thing you know, you've got to show up in court.
1: Rick? I've heard that from people, that they don't register to vote because they don't want to go to sit in jury duty. Boy, they sure missed out on a lot.
2: But immediately.
1: I've heard that.
2: If you even sign a piece of paper, next thing you know, you got a summons to go to court.
1: All right, Rick, thanks for calling the Pastor Scott Show. Gio in L.A., welcome to the Pastor Scott Show.
3: Hey, Pastor Scott. I guess in my case in the past, not anymore, I guess I was leaning on God's sovereignty and saying that voting was not necessary. Mm-hmm. But I changed my mind some years ago, and it was because I read a book from Jerry Bridges called Pursuit of Holiness, and just in the very beginning, like at the preface, he told a little parable that he wrote about a guy who went out to a farmer who didn't go out to do the work that he needed to mm-hmm. get a crop. But God's sovereign will, and with the rain and with the sun and all the necessary things that only God could put together to get the crop, the guy that doesn't do the work isn't going to get the crop.
1: He's not going to get
3: but
1: the crop.
3: The person who does do the work will get the crop.
1: That's a great analogy.
3: So that's what changed my.
1: Yep, that's a really good analogy there. I think, though, there's a lot of believers, though, who would say it's all in God's hands anyway, so what difference does it make? But I think that there is a stewardship that's involved with our vote. Real quick, what percentage? Now, what I'm trying to ask here is, of all the adults eligible to vote, okay, in Los Angeles County, what percentage actually voted in favor of the tax increase, the sales tax increase last June?
3: 26%.
1: No, here's your answer. Ready, Gio? 15%.
3: 15%.
1: 15% of us voted in favor of the sales tax that we're all paying. Only a lousy 15% made that decision. Gio, thanks for calling the Pastor Scott Show. You know how that works out? Is the election was very close, okay? 14%, a little less than 15% voted no, but 80% didn't vote at all. And so a total of 85% of the people, if you just calculated it, 85% of people eligible to vote, not just registered voters, but voters who should be registered, who could vote, 85% of people either voted no or just didn't vote at all. So only 15% of people in Los Angeles County voted to raise the taxes on everybody. Sales taxes, by the way, they hurt the people who are the most poor, right? You got to pay it. Everything that you buy just went up. And guess who those voters were, by the way? On election night, that ballot measure ER, was losing by a lot. And yet, along with all of the Nithya Raman voters, it gained and it passed on all of the ballot casting that happens after election day, or maybe I should say counting. And it's interesting to me. I just find it interesting that most people think if you voted for Nithya Raman, you're probably part of the activist class and all of that. So the activists who are yelling the most about billionaires and why they should pay more, they're the ones who actually voted to raise everybody else's taxes, and a tax that's the biggest burden is on the poor. Here's the point that I'm making. 15% of the people just raised everybody's taxes. 15%. One of the reasons I think you ought to vote is because we shouldn't be putting those kinds of decisions in the hands of a small group of people who are probably activists. right? And activists aren't always wrong, but let's just say the far left in this state, other places you might live, maybe it's the far right. When a tiny number of people vote, then a small group of people can control an awful lot. And that's what's happening. If you want to know what's crazy in our state, that's a big part of it. You can read what I wrote. Go to PastorScottShow.com and click on the Substack link, and you can read the article I wrote about that to talk about it. And we'll write more about why I think maybe people ought to vote. Thanks for calling, everybody. Neil, we'll get your call next time. 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
14: This is Ed Morrissey of HotAir.com for Town Hall. Ken Paxton won the nomination to the U.S. Senate in Texas despite personal baggage from the end of his marriage. His estranged wife, State Senator Angela Paxton, took the extraordinary step of endorsing the Republican ticket and reminded voters what really matters in this midterm cycle. In a general election, Ms. Paxton explained, it's not as much about the individual players on the team, it's getting the whole team across the finish line. She never mentions her husband or the Senate race specifically, but declares her intention to vote for the full GOP ticket. To do otherwise, Ms. Paxton declares, would be to hand the future of Texas to the other team and the future of the country. Voters have the luxury of debating personalities in the primaries. In general elections, voters face binary choices on policies. With Democrats embracing socialism and Islamist radicals, Republicans in Texas no longer have that luxury. We must stand for freedom with the team we have and follow Angela Paxton to fight for that future.
4: 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They're as American as apple pie, baseball, and the 4th of July.
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16: With SRN News, I'm Keith Peters in Washington. President Trump is trying to boost the GOP in the final weeks before the midterms. On Wednesday, Trump told a crowd in Bullhead City, Arizona, to back Republican nominee for governor, Congressman Andy Biggs. Later today, Trump will be in Kalispell, Montana, for a rally with congressional candidate Aaron Flint. New inflation numbers are coming in a bit hotter than expected. The consumer price index for September rose to a 12-month rate of 3.7%. Wall Street analysts had expected it to come in at 3.6%. Soaring energy costs are mainly the reason for the inflation uptick, with gasoline prices up 9.1%. Food prices are up 2.5% from a year ago. On Wall Street, the Dow down by 48 points. More details at srnnews.com.
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23: He was a rising star. He had the brightest future. He was so zealous and effective at home in Jerusalem that they gave him assignments beyond the country. He was an international developer. Then he met Jesus. In verse 7, he said, "But whatever was to my profit, I now consider loss for the sake of Christ. What is more, I consider everything a loss compared to the surpassing greatness of knowing Christ Jesus my Lord, for whose sake I have lost all things. 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
22: 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We're so glad you're here to listen. 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
23: We're working through a series on tabernacle, temple, synagogues, and churches. Not just places of worship or styles of worship or ways to worship, but the way that God engages people of faith in community. We're the 21st century edition of that. And I believe it's significantly important to understand the role and the significance of church and being in community of faith.